0: Holding back tears, the mayor of Montreal's Côte des Neiges borough says the police officer killed grew up in the area and was well-loved. Stephanie Valenzuela says the community is coming together, still in shock over what happened on Monday. Just before noon, police exchanged gunfire with a shooter in a densely populated part of the city. One officer, 34-year-old Mohamed Lamine Ben Redouane, was killed. In the service for 5 years, Montreal's police chief lauded Ben Redouane as an exemplary officer. Friends say he leaves behind a pregnant wife and a 3-year-old. Another officer was taken to hospital and is in stable condition. Also killed was Michel Mizrahi, a 68-year-old grandfather caught in the crossfire. Police haven't confirmed if he was shot by an officer or the suspect.
1: Michel Mizrahi was a great man.
0: Rabbi Mendel Raskin describes Mizrahi as the kindest man. Mizrahi's rabbi for more than 30 years. Raskin says Montreal's whole Jewish community is mourning.
1: There's a woman with her, I think her baby, and he went to this woman. He says, run away. I spoke to her this morning. She says, if I'm alive today, it's because of him.
2: Well, it will take some time to recover.
0: Montreal's mayor, Soraya Martinez-Ferrada, insists the city is safe, but acknowledges people are shaken.
2: We need to rely on each other and making sure that we are also working together to make sure that our community feels safe and are safe.
0: Quebec's coroner identifies Seth Scott Hatfield as the suspect killed. The 25-year-old from Alberta was a student at the University of Lethbridge. Hatfield left behind a more than 100-page manifesto with a wide range of topics, including hatred against women, capitalism, and Zionism. He also called for a violent revolution, a manifesto that prompted the RCMP to alert police forces across the country of its existence.
3: The shooter is basically holding police responsible for upholding a system that is seen as inherently corrupt.
0: Stephanie Carvin is a former national security analyst. She calls these types of views salad bar extremism.
3: He has clearly picked and chose different ideas to form this worldview to kind of justify, I think, the way he's feeling.
0: In his manifesto, Hatfield also raged against porn companies, highlighting them as potential targets. Windows in the building across from the shooting were shot out, home to the parent company of Pornhub. Police would not confirm if there are any links. Now, an independent investigation is underway with the help of provincial police. Lethbridge police raided a home in the community this morning and says it's assisting the Quebec investigation. Sarah Levitt, CBC News, Montreal.
4: Some Ontario First Nations could soon become part owners of a nuclear reactor. The federal and Ontario governments announced $700 million worth of government loan guarantees. That will give seven First Nations equity in the Darlington New Nuclear Project near Bowmanville, east of Toronto. Standing near the construction site, Elder Keith Knott told reporters the partnership is meant to benefit future generations.
5: We live for the future now. The past is gone. There's nothing we can do about it. But today is a day of celebration.
4: The province says it's the first equity partnership with First Nations for a nuclear reactor in the country. When complete, it would be North America's first small modular reactor. It's scheduled to be completed by 2030. Europe is warming faster than any other continent, heating twice as fast as the global average. Right now, millions of people there are feeling that reality firsthand as a dangerous heat wave has forced schools, businesses, and tourist landmarks to close. Several people have already died, and as Anand Ram reports, relief could still be days away.
6: Paramedics roll out in Toulouse in the south of France. A heat wave means emergency calls are up. And nurse Emmanuel Fabas says the heat creeps up on unsuspecting people. People make mistakes, he says, knowingly exposing themselves to heat. Sometimes they go for a run or do outdoor projects. To the north, Benoit Maxani is installing air conditioners and explaining to this homeowner how to maintain it, as it's far from standard in this country. At most, only a quarter of homes have AC. Previously, he says, it was mainly in shops or reserved for a certain social class. Now he's installing it more and more everywhere. Most of Europe and the UK are going through an unusual June heat wave. Temperatures pushing past 40 degrees in some areas. Hundreds of schools shut down. And while seeking relief in the water, more than 40 people have drowned since last week, France's prime minister announced. It's a far cry from the more than 70,000 killed in Europe's intense 2003 heat wave. But experts say progress on protections has been slow and uneven.
7: It's not rocket science to come up with solutions, but of course the implementation can be difficult.
6: Hans-Martin Füssel is a climate risk expert at the European Environment Agency in Copenhagen.
7: It's not about what people can do individually to make sure they're hydrated. It's also how we design cities. It's about providing easily accessible cool places, cool shelters for people.
6: Greening spaces and reaching the vulnerable takes city and village level effort, and air conditioning isn't always the best solution.
7: Actually, in very dense city spaces, air conditioning basically transports heat from the buildings to the urban environment and can create an even stronger urban heat island effect.
6: And human-caused climate change is putting a thumb on the scale, adding, experts say, a few degrees more to every extreme heat wave.
8: C'est très difficile pour moi.
6: Back in France, Ankuta Lakatus lives with a heart condition. And while she has a fan running in her apartment, she turns it off to avoid high electricity bills, adding to her struggles to sleep at night. And with little relief for Europe until Friday, the next few nights look to be brutal too. Anand Ram, CBC News, Toronto.
4: Coming up, Brexit a decade later. The buyer's remorse from some people who voted for the United Kingdom to leave the European Union, and what that decision has meant for the country's economy and its politics. Plus, the growing wait times for dermatologists. Why some say the backlog for potentially life-saving procedures isn't entirely due to a lack of doctors. And later, this story.
9: The next time you head to a drive-thru, you might hear something different.
10: What drink would you like for your number four combo?
9: Fast food chains across the U.S. are powering order taking with artificial intelligence, and Canada may not be far behind.
11: This is just happening at a speed which is outpaced any other technology change that we've seen.
9: I'm Nisha Patel in Detroit. What's behind the corporate push, and what does it all mean for workers? That's coming up on Your World Tonight.
12: Кожен день видно, що українська влучність працює.
4: Ukraine's president praising his country's forces in his regular evening address. Ukrainian drone strikes have recently targeted Russian oil infrastructure and bridges. That's forced refineries to cut production, leading to fuel shortages, particularly on the Crimean Peninsula. Volodymyr Zelensky says Ukraine's pressure is causing Russians to question their war on Ukraine. He says the majority of Russians are complaining to President Vladimir Putin that his war has no end in sight. Canadians trying to see a dermatologist can often wait months, even for critical care. The backlog is driven by a long-standing shortage of dermatologists. And as Christine Birak reports, more and more doctors are shifting out of the medical system to out-of-pocket cosmetic procedures.
13: I had family history of skin cancer.
14: For over 20 years, Elizabeth Legg went for an annual checkup with her dermatologist in Toronto. But recently, she got an email.
13: I will read it. Dr. X is fully retired from her medical practice. She will continue to do cosmetic treatments and, as a courtesy, see her cosmetic patients medically.
14: Which means Legg is no longer welcome unless she's paying out of pocket for something.
15: Raise your eyebrows for me.
14: Dermatologists can map moles and diagnose skin cancers, but they can also do things like Botox injections. Data shows Canada is short about 400 of them.
16: It's more than a year that this was growing on my face.
14: Carol MacArthur spent 8 months trying to get a medical appointment in Ottawa. She feared a rash on her face might be cancerous. A dermatologist finally confirmed it was, and she needed major surgery.
16: And I lost a chunk of my cheek. I lost the cartilage in my nose, and it was a year. It was 1 year.
14: The most recent Canadian Dermatology Association report warns more dermatologists are shifting to cosmetics.
15: So there is this this exodus from public medicine into private medicine that's more lucrative for some doctors. So I think it's multifactorial.
14: Dr. Mark Kirchhoff is head of the Canadian Dermatology Association. He warns outdated fees a doctor can bill a province are squeezing medical practices. But Dr. Kirchhoff also argues taxpayers shouldn't be funding residency spots for just anyone.
15: I do call into question people that get their medical training subsidized by the public system and then end up just doing cosmetic dermatology for a private system for their entire career.
17: A lot of times they just want somebody to look at them.
14: 88-year-old Dr. Andrew Simone opens his dermatology clinic in Toronto every Saturday at 4 a.m. to see patients, even if they don't have a referral. He recently saw a Winnipegger who couldn't get a timely appointment, even after his family doctor warned his moles might be cancerous.
17: You have to understand the anxiety when a doctor says, I think this is serious cancer. I don't think any human would want to wait 4 months.
16: My skin reacts to everything.
14: If her cancer returns, Carol MacArthur could face another months-long wait, while a Botox appointment can be booked within days.
16: I can't believe they're doing this to me. I really feel like they're throwing me away. And I don't matter.
14: Some doctors warn without oversight, public health care will continue losing ground to profit-driven clinics, and more Canadians will go without timely care. Christine Burak, CBC News, Toronto.
4: Ten years ago today, the United Kingdom voted to end its long partnership with the European Union. Many believed it would bring change, and it has, but not necessarily for the better. Britain is plagued by political, economic, and social instability. As Chris Brown reports from Northern England, many are now asking whether Brexit was worth it.
18: In the promised land. The upbeat reggae music bouncing off the stalls in the central market of Wakefield in Yorkshire masks unease over the lackluster economic fortunes that had befallen this part of the United Kingdom. 10 years ago today, almost two-thirds of voters in this town voted to leave the European Union. Many of them, such as John Welsby, are now disappointed with how things turned out.
19: Well, we voted for Brexit. The British people, I believe, voted for Brexit to control our borders, to control immigration, and it just hasn't happened.
18: Immigration levels are about the same as they were in 2016, but the big difference is that people aren't coming from Europe, they're arriving from Asia and Africa. Bank of England data suggests the economy is about 6% smaller than it would have been inside the EU. Flower seller Donna Shaw says the disruption from Brexit simply wasn't worth it.
20: So it just cost a lot of upset, a lot of money, just everything. Everything's still exactly the same.
18: Political stability has also been an issue.
21: I will resign as leader of the Labour Party.
18: The UK is set to get its sixth Prime Minister in 7 years after Keir Starmer's resignation Monday. Tim Bale is a political scientist in London.
22: With Brexit, we've seen a polarisation of public opinion, which has meant that voters, as well as being more volatile and less loyal to political parties, are looking for more radical solutions.
18: Blaming all of Britain's problems on Brexit is probably a stretch, but it's also clear that the UK has not made peace with the outcome of that Brexit vote, says Anand Menon of King's College London.
23: Brexit is about trade-offs. There's nothing easy about Brexit because if you get something, you give something in return.
24: A referendum is like a Pandora's box.
18: Ian Cooper is an Albertan scholar who studied the fallout at Dublin City University's Brexit Institute. He says those messy compromises are a sharp cautionary tale for Canada and Alberta, which is already sliding towards its own Brexit-style debate and potentially a deeply divisive vote.
24: I think that it could get really ugly.
18: That toxicity is why pro-EU politicians in the UK have hesitated to force the issue, even though polls suggest most Britons would rejoin the European Union if they could. Chris Brown, CBC News in Wakefield, Yorkshire.
4: When the federal government introduced new health subsidies for asylum seekers and refugee claimants earlier this spring, it also quietly brought in a 10-hour yearly cap on mental health sessions for them. Rafi Bujakanyan has more.
25: Are you here, Paul?
26: Toronto in April.
27: We're demanding
0: help for all.
1: Protests over refugees having to pay more to Ottawa out of their own pockets for some healthcare services. Behind the scenes, there was more. At the end of that month, the government quietly announced it was reducing covered therapy for asylum seekers and refugee claimants from an unlimited number of hours per year to a maximum of 10.
2: My initial reaction was disappointment.
1: Vivica Ichikawa is a social worker and therapist. She specializes in working with refugees. She and her peers found out about the change through an email sent from Medevie Blue Cross, Ottawa's healthcare administrator for refugees.
2: When people lose access to mental health care, their symptoms can worsen.
1: Lobbying from therapists to the immigration department got a slight reprieve. Blue Cross sent a second email saying existing patients can apply for exemptions for the rest of 2026, but starting day one next year, it would be capped at 10 hours for everyone.
3: What are we going to do with this? We're going to cover this?
1: Andrew Gibson runs the community kitchen at the People with AIDS Foundation in Toronto. After he moved here from the Bahamas more than 2 years ago, he received about 100 hours of counseling over the course of 16 months.
3: After 10 weeks, I was not ready.
1: Gibson says counseling not only provided him a means to heal from his trauma, but allowed him the confidence to pass his refugee hearing, even to get a job and make life goals like pursuing a higher education.
3: By the end of the session, I was able to be more charismatic, be more human, you know, be more inviting to people. And it helped me a lot.
1: Victor Huynh is Gibson's former therapist. He says there are long-term public health and safety concerns Ottawa is neglecting with this move.
5: When refugee health care is cut, they have to access health care in hospitals. When hospitals get so jammed up, and so all of our resources suddenly become so drained.
1: The immigration department could not tell CBC News how much money it expects to find from the cuts to counseling hours alone, but it says the overhaul to its general healthcare program for refugees could result in savings of about $200 million a year. In another estimate it provided to Parliament, it said the partial payments for counseling could save $16.7 million this year. Rafi Bujikanyan, CBC News, Ottawa.
4: The Edmonton Oilers have chosen a controversial new coach for next season. Mike Babcock has coached several NHL teams. He has a Stanley Cup and two Olympic gold medals. But he's also been accused by hockey players of bullying and abuse. Aaron Collins has that story.
25: Leo Carlson with an empty net!
26: Another disappointing end to the season for the Edmonton Oilers. Eliminated in the first round of the playoffs, Captain Connor McDavid, not happy.
27: If you're an average team all year, an average team with high expectations, you're going to be disappointed.
26: Today, an attempt to change that. The Oilers hiring Mike Babcock as the team's new coach. Stan Bowman is the Oilers' general manager.
28: We're doing everything we can to give our team the best chance to win.
26: Babcock has a winning pedigree, coaching the Detroit Red Wings to the Stanley Cup in 2008 and helping Canada win Olympic gold in 2010 and 2014.
25: Olympic gold!
26: But some former players like Mike Commodore and Chris Chelios say that winning came at a price, accusing Babcock of being abusive.
29: Mike Babcock is a bully. He thinks everybody is showing up to the rink to watch him.
30: The word that comes to mind is like really disrespectful. Jesus Christ, the people that worked in the concessions hated him.
26: Babcock left his last coaching job with the Columbus Blue Jackets in 2023 before his first season ever even began. Accused of demanding to go through players' personal phones, controversies Babcock addressed today.
31: I actually don't think my intentions are wrong that often. I think sometimes my tone is for sure, and we have to work at that.
26: The NHL looked into the Columbus situation before greenlighting Babcock's hiring. In a statement, the league wrote that there's no current basis to restrict his employment in the league. The Oilers' new coach says his star players are on board with his hiring, too.
31: And they've told me, we have to be better, and we expect you to make us better.
26: Still, some hockey insiders say the hire is a gamble.
32: It's an interesting hire that comes with obviously some risk.
26: Sean Bell coaches today, but he played for the Oilers 15 years ago. He says hockey culture has changed.
32: Times have changed, so people have had to adapt. And, you know, you hope that Babcock has had to adapt and he's had to figure out different ways of going about things.
26: The Oilers betting that Babcock can help them win now and that winning will convince the world's best player to stick around. Connor McDavid has just two seasons left on his contract with the Oilers. Aaron Collins, CBC News, Calgary.
4: Cristiano Ronaldo has become the first player to score in six different World Cup tournaments. He set the record with a goal in the sixth minute of Portugal's 5-0 win today over Uzbekistan. Ronaldo and Argentina captain Lionel Messi are the only men in history to play in six World Cup tournaments. But Messi hasn't scored in all of them. He failed in the 2010 World Cup in South Africa. Yesterday, Messi did become the World Cup's all-time record goal scorer with 18. You're listening to Your World Tonight from CBC News. I'm Helen Mann. You can hear Your World Tonight on the CBC News app or wherever you get your podcasts. Reports from U.S. news outlets say a ransom note received in February claimed Nancy Guthrie had died. Guthrie is the mother of NBC host Savannah Guthrie. The 84-year-old disappeared from her Arizona home on February 1st. The note, which was the second of two received by the family, reportedly claimed she was not intentionally killed. After a report ran on the Today Show this morning, Savannah Guthrie made an emotional appeal for information.
0: We cannot be at peace, so no matter how much I try to come out here every day and smile and find that joy, and I will, I promise I will. 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
4: Investigators are still searching and have not recently shared any major leads. AI may be coming to a drive-through near you. U.S. fast food giants are already using the technology, and as Nisha Patel reports, it could make its way north of the border. She traveled south to hear how it works.
6: What drink would you like for your number four combo?
7: The drive-thru at American burger chain White Castle in Detroit looks like any other, but it's artificial intelligence that's taking the orders.
6: Please pull forward to satisfy your craving.
7: The company calls its AI chatbot Julia. It can listen to customers and respond to questions. If there's a problem, a real person takes over. Store manager Denise Harley says it helps get the orders in and out faster.
8: At first we had a few hiccups, but we straightened them all out and it's been doing good.
7: Customers have mixed feelings.
9: If you do something out of the ordinary, it doesn't recognize it.
10: Well, I think they got our order correct and everything. I just hate that this is what the world is coming to. That just means less jobs for humans.
7: Fast food companies have been testing voice AI for a few years. It hasn't always gone smoothly. Some customers try to trip up the AI on purpose. Others get disgruntled if the chatbot makes a mistake, the videos often going viral.
11: Can you give me a side of ranch?
12: Want to add two cookies for $1.59?
11: No, ranch.
7: The technology isn't perfect yet, but it uses generative AI, which means it's always learning and improving. Chief Marketing Officer Jamie Richardson says White Castle has placed Julia in 40 locations.
13: We found that ordering with Julia is better order accuracy than we experienced prior to Julia. So it's well above the 90% range.
7: He says the chatbot frees up employees to take on other tasks like prepping food.
13: So we haven't used it as a way to reduce employment. We've used it as a way to be hopefully more productive.
7: Major chains like McDonald's, Dairy Queen, and Taco Bell are also rolling out chatbots at their U.S. locations.
12: Can I get you any hot or mild sauce?
7: Two companies that develop voice AI told CBC News chatbots could hit some Canadian drive-thrus within months.
14: This is just happening at a speed which is outpaced any other technology change that we've seen.
7: Labor organizer Siobhan Vipond worries AI will have an outsized impact on young people looking for entry-level jobs and says retraining will be more important than ever.
14: That means there has to be a discussion with workers, with unions, about how we design this, how it gets implemented.
7: Over the next 5 years, the World Economic Forum expects positions like cashiers will be one of the fastest declining jobs, driven by automation. The role of fast food workers could shift rapidly if AI at drive-thrus goes mainstream.
6: Sorry, did I make a mistake? Try saying add or remove.
7: Nisha Patel, CBC News, Detroit.
4: Finally tonight.
2: Piglet,
4: a Métis elder sang and drummed as part of a naming ceremony for 16 bison calves born this spring in Batoche, Saskatchewan. They were the first new calves in the area in nearly 150 years, after 25 young bison were reintroduced in 2023. Mi'kmaq language students joined to mark the event after their peers from across the province were invited to help name the animals. Grade 10 student Samantha Campbell knew immediately which was her favorite.
3: Gros tête, big head. It's just a nice and funny name, I guess. I just like it.
4: All 16 names are in Mi'kmaq, which is one of the languages spoken by the Métis people in parts of Saskatchewan, Manitoba, and neighboring U.S. states. It combines mostly Cree, French, and also some English and other Indigenous languages. Jackson Mayer, who is also in grade 10, had a clear top pick.
5: Tanor, thunder, in Mi'kmaq.
15: What is my favorite name? Probably Chiron, the Northern Lights. Just the beauty and the calmness and the curiosity that brings.
4: That's Mi'kmaq language teacher Angela Rancourt. She says the naming ceremony meant a lot to her and her students.
15: Being able to be on this land celebrating something like this together, it's really, it's moving. And then to have our language actually being used in that process and the kids engaged in that process, it's really important for them to see themselves represented in this space.
4: It's a sentiment echoed by student Samantha Campbell. She says she felt fortunate for having had the chance to go.
3: Yeah, it was an amazing experience. It felt really good to experience all that.
4: Thank you for being with us. This has been Your World Tonight for Tuesday, June 23rd. I'm Helen Mann. Good night.

0: Here's your evening weather forecast. In for Chipewyan in the park tonight, partly cloudy with the chance of showers, low 13. Fort Smith tonight, partly cloudy with the chance of showers, low 15. Clutsikay tonight, partly cloudy, low 9. In Fort Resolution tonight, partly cloudy, low 12. In Haverford tonight, partly cloudy, low 13. In Fort Providence tonight, partly cloudy, low 14. Fort Simpson tonight, partly cloudy with the chance of showers and risk of a thunderstorm clearing before morning, low 16. Fort Liard tonight, partly cloudy with the chance of showers this evening and a risk of a thunderstorm clearing overnight, low 14. In Yellowknife tonight, a few clouds, low 14. In Wrigley tonight, partly cloudy with the chance of showers and risk of a thunderstorm clearing before morning, low 16. Norman Wells tonight, partly cloudy with the chance of showers and risk of a thunderstorm, local smoke, low 14. In Fort Good Hope tonight, a mix of sun and cloud with the chance of showers and risk of a thunderstorm, low 16. Delaunay tonight, partly cloudy, low 12. Cove Lake tonight, a mix of sun and cloud, low 13. Fort McPherson tonight, increasing cloudiness early this evening with the chance of showers and risk of a thunderstorm, low 14. Inuvik tonight, mainly sunny, low 14. Tuktoyaktuk tonight, mainly sunny, low 8. Impolituk tonight, mainly sunny, low 14. Sax Harbor tonight, cloudy, low plus 1. Ulahaktuk tonight, mainly cloudy, low plus 1. Kuluktuk tonight, a mix of sun and cloud, low 8. And Cambridge Bay tonight, a mix of sun and cloud, low 8.
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4: Hello, I'm Neil Kirksall.
5: Good evening, I'm Chris Howden. This is As It Happens. Tonight,
4: illuminating the darkness, more is becoming clear about yesterday's shooting in Montreal. But the mayor of the neighborhood where it happened says she and her constituents are still looking for answers.
5: We'll also hear from a local rabbi who knew Michel Mizrahi, a fixture of the city's Jewish community who appears to have died trying to save others.
4: An unacceptable acceptance. Members of the Taliban were in Brussels today for talks with European officials. A former Afghan MP tells us that is a dangerous step towards normalizing Taliban rule.
5: A march through April, May, and June. For weeks now, a Zulu architect has been walking across South Africa to raise money for housing and hopes for a more equitable society.
4: Armadilloed to the teeth, an Oklahoma family goes viral after a video captures their golden retriever helpfully bringing a live armadillo inside the house. I guess they are very vocal about not wanting.
5: And look, she's been around the flock a few times. An Alaska woman opens her home to some unhoused parakeets and winds up with a surprising number of them, all of which you will hear as it happens. The Tuesday edition, radio that thinks that puts the bird in burden.

0: organized rhyme with Armadillo Song.
1: We're going to take a short break now. When we return, sounding off, Calgary's mayor tells us how a seemingly straightforward noise restriction at a music festival during Stampede Week became a political firestorm and why he's calling BS.
0: And taking it to the next level, we'll hear from an Alaska woman fostering nearly 20 parakeets at once about how she ended up in that predicament and what that predicament smells like. Stay tuned. I'm Chris Howden.
1: And I'm Neil Kirksall.

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3: Complete, whole, sublime, divine order. How did the number 12 come to inhabit such lofty spaces in so many contexts? 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
4: From CBC News, the world this hour, I'm Neil Herland. The alleged gunman behind a deadly shooting in Montreal was a 25-year-old man from Lethbridge, Alberta. Three people, including the suspect, were killed yesterday. The University of Lethbridge confirms the suspect was a student at the school in southern Alberta. The university says it's cooperating with authorities, but gave no other details. Sarah Levitt has more.
5: Of course, it will take some time to recover.
6: Montreal's Mayor Soraya Martinez-Ferrada says the whole city is shaken by the shooting Monday. A police officer was killed as well as a civilian in an exchange of gunfire with a suspect now identified as 25-year-old Seth Scott Hatfield from Alberta, who was also killed. 34-year-old Mohamed Lamine Benradouin was one of the first officers to respond to the call. Officials say he grew up in Côte des Neiges and served the borough with pride. 68-year-old Michel Mizrahi was also killed, a cherished member of Montreal's Jewish community.
5: I want to reassure Montrealers that Montreal is safe and that we need to rely on each other.
6: The provincial watchdog is now heading the investigation in partnership with provincial police. The suspect left behind a manifesto rife with hatred of women. He also espoused anti-capitalist thoughts and called for a violent revolution. Sarah Levitt, CBC News, Montreal.
4: A group of Ontario First Nations is buying into what the federal government hopes will be the future of nuclear power. It's a stake in the Darlington New Nuclear Project. As Colin Butler reports, they'll develop some of the world's first commercial small modular reactors.
7: Our collective $700 million investment in Ontario Power Generation's Darlington New Nuclear Project.
8: Chief Ted Williams of the Chippewas of Rama First Nation says it's a major shift in how large projects are developed. For generations, Indigenous communities were consulted on projects built around them. Now they're investing in nuclear and for the first time are part owners. What they're betting on is small modular reactors, a new way to build nuclear, and hopefully a way to create future wealth. The loan is backed by Ottawa and Ontario. François-Philippe Champagne is Canada's finance minister.
9: Certainly today, I think, is a good blueprint of partnership. This is the kind of model you want to put forward.
8: It's a different role for Indigenous communities, not opponents, not observers, but partners. A long-term bet on a new technology and the communities investing in it. Colin Butler, CBC News, London, Ontario.
4: The U.S. Senate has approved a resolution to stop U.S. military action against Iran. The text passed the House of Representatives earlier this month. The War Powers Resolution is largely symbolic, but it reflects the growing frustration of lawmakers with U.S. President Donald Trump's handling of the conflict. France has recorded its hottest day ever. A deadly heat wave is pushing temperatures to above 40 degrees Celsius across the country. More than 40 people have drowned while trying to cool off in rivers.
10: No, on peut pas se baigner ici. On peut pas nager. Les courants, ils sont trop violents.
4: Local residents on the banks of a river say the currents are far too strong to swim. A French pro soccer player drowned in a waterway yesterday near Lyon. Only a small number of homes in France have air conditioning, making the weather especially challenging. The heat wave is also making people sweat from Britain to Spain. Mike Babcock is the new head coach of the Edmonton Oilers. Babcock has huge success behind the bench, but his controversial coaching style has been heavily criticized. He resigned from the Columbus Blue Jackets in 2023 after allegations he was invading the privacy of his players. Stan Bowman is general manager of the Edmonton Oilers.
0: There's a trust level that is important here, that I need to trust Mike that he's going to operate that way, and he needs to trust me that we're going to do the same thing with everyone that we interact with.
4: The NHL concluded an investigation into Babcock's time in Columbus and cleared him to return last week. And that is your World This Hour. For CBC News, I'm Neil Herland.
11: Here's your evening weather forecast. In Fort Chipewyan and the park tonight, partly cloudy with the chance of showers, risk of a thunderstorm this evening, low 13. In Fort Resolution tonight, partly cloudy with the chance of showers this evening with the risk of a thunderstorm, low 12. Hay River tonight, partly cloudy, low 13. In Fort Providence tonight, partly cloudy with the chance of showers this evening, low 14. Fort Liard tonight, partly cloudy with the chance of showers, low 14. In Yellowknife tonight, a few clouds, low 14.
12: Hello again and welcome back. I'm Neil Kirksall.
13: And I'm Chris Howden. This is As It Happens, the Tuesday edition, part two. Coming up.
12: Nuclear options. Donald Trump claims Iran has agreed to nuclear inspections, continuing, as he put it, to infinity. But the Iranians are telling a different story.
13: Burning questions. A cloud of putrid smoke is smothering parts of Los Angeles as a warehouse fire burns for the seventh day straight. Our guest is one of many Angelenos wondering when their air will clear.
12: And the story of a Texas truck tipping sends us to the As It Happens archives, which is a vast hive of stories of overturned trucks and millions of bees on the loose. Stay tuned.

0: Europe isn't just hot right now, it's too hot. Several countries have been experiencing record-breaking heat this week, and temperatures continue to soar. Today, France recorded its hottest day ever, as temperatures climbed higher than 44 degrees Celsius. At least 40 drowning deaths have been recorded there in the past week, the vast majority of them young people trying to beat the heat. The Met Office in the UK says temperatures there could reach a maximum of 39 degrees Celsius later this week. That's where United Nations Secretary General Antonio Guterres was today, giving a special address at London Climate Action Week, and the extreme heat was at the top of his agenda.
1: Dear friends, crisis brings clarity. And here in London, the city of Dickens, it is clear that our world is facing a tale of two crises. A climate crisis pushing us deeper toward higher temperature and closer to catastrophic tipping points, and an energy crisis exposing the folly of a world hooked on hydrocarbons. On the surface, these crises may seem separate, but they share the same destructive origin, fossil fuels. And they demand the same answer, a fast, fair transition to clean energy, and a surge in adaptation, resilience, and climate justice for those already facing climate harm. Dear friends, crisis number one, climate chaos, is accelerating before our eyes. We have just lived through the 11 hottest years ever recorded. And today, this city and far beyond are experiencing the hottest day of the year with higher temperatures to come. London isn't just calling. It's cooking. Around the world, climate disasters are becoming more frequent, more destructive, and more costly. And the World Meteorological Organization has warned we ain't seen nothing yet. El Niño is not just knocking on the door, it risks blowing the house down, turning up the heat, disrupting food and water systems, and hitting the vulnerable the hardest. 10 years ago, world leaders agreed in Paris to limit global temperature rise to 1.5 degrees Celsius. Now, scientists say average annual temperatures will exceed that threshold in the coming years. And the task before us is to strictly limit the overshoot, shorten its duration, and bring temperatures down below 1.5 degrees Celsius as fast as possible.
0: United Nations Secretary General Antonio Guterres speaking at London Climate Action Week earlier today.

0: The village of Lytton, B.C. has still not fully recovered from the wildfire that tore through it 5 years ago. Maybe it never will. So when flames started encroaching again over the weekend, forcing dozens of people out of their homes, it felt like a horrible case of deja vu. Some evacuees have returned to the area now that evacuation orders have been downgraded. 76-year-old Hugh Poole was forced out of his home and only just returned to see the damage.
1: I just finished my senior nap, 2 hours from 2 o'clock in the afternoon till 4. I was really feeling good, and I looked out my bedroom window because I was just lying there thinking, what a great, beautiful day, you know? And it was gorgeous. And then all of a sudden, through the window, I thought, there must be some awfully fast-moving clouds. So I went to the other side of the house, and I went, I saw a fireball. That which is smoke and flames embedded in the smoke. And I went, oh my God, when did this happen? And it was, you know, on the west side of my house. My driveway is 1 kilometer long to get down to the highway. And so I'm driving through flames on the way down.
2: Oh, geez.
1: So it's already come up. It's come up because I'm high up. It's already come up to a certain level. So yesterday I went in with emergency services or forestry or TNRD.
2: Yeah.
1: And they cubbed me in there in the pickup, and it was like driving into somebody else's place that had a fire. It was all gone. 30 years gone.
2: Oh, I'm so sorry to hear this, Hugh.
1: And you have no idea. I had 30 years of paintings in there. I had 30 years of my whole life. Gone. And I still, you can ask me how you don't know how it is. You just don't know. And I don't know yet.
2: Do you have a place to stay right now?
1: Yeah, I'm good. Yeah.
2: So I guess the question for you, Hugh, is what do you say to other folks that are, you know, concerned that they may face a fire coming up their driveway, but they're not really sure what to do about it?
1: One of the things that I learned to do, to maybe even pinch yourself a bit and say, I'm here, you know. And but the thing was, I went and talked to the fire guys getting water in town, and they said, how's it going and whatever, you know. And I told them I'd evacuated, and I said, but I have no money and no ID. And he said, good. And I went, what? What does that mean? He said, that means that you took care of yourself. Number one important thing to take care of is getting yourself out of there, and you're standing here now.
0: Hugh Poole lost his home last week in the Saw Creek fire near Lytton, B.C. He was talking to Doug Herbert on Daybreak Kamloops.

0: When it comes to the U.S.-Iran peace talks, straight talk is rare. Today on social media, U.S. President Donald Trump boasted that negotiations were going well, saying Iran has, quote, fully and completely agreed to highest-level nuclear inspections long into the future, infinity, unquote. Except it appears that Iran has not agreed to those inspections, infinite or otherwise. A spokesperson with the foreign ministry has rejected reports that Iran agreed to let experts from the International Atomic Energy Agency inspect bombed nuclear sites. When reporters asked him about that, Mr. Trump doubled down, saying the Iranians were wrong and insisting there would be, quote, 100% inspections. Rob Malley was the U.S. Special Envoy for Iran under the Biden administration. We reached him in Paris.
1: Rob, how do you explain all of the mixed messages coming out of these talks?
2: Well, I'd say very often in negotiations when you're at this stage, particularly when the agreement was so vague, you're going to have both sides trying to spin it in their direction. I think you have another factor here, which is President Trump himself, who has a habit of saying things that are disconnected from reality and changing the reality or his reality on an hourly basis. So hard to know exactly what's happening. It sounds like what occurred in Switzerland was semi-productive, at least that's what both sides said. Once they left to their own devices, they're back home. You know, one side reacts to the other. And again, you have a president who seems to overstate virtually everything he does and to ignore everything that goes the other way.
1: Can that sabotage or undo anything that has been done already or derail what could come?
2: I mean, short answer is yes. I mean, it does seem like both sides right now have an interest in seeing this move forward. You know, the U.S. has an interest in having the war terminated and the Strait of Hormuz open and seeing if progress could be made on the nuclear file. And Iran has an interest in getting sanctions relief because they're facing a catastrophic economic situation. So I think to that extent, the both sides would like this to continue despite the hiccups and sometimes worse than hiccups. But, you know, we've already seen in the first few days what happened in Lebanon where the ceasefire was not respected. That could have derailed the talks. You then have the president who, in violation of the first clause of the first paragraph of the deal, threatens to resume a war with Iran. And now you have disagreements about who agreed to what when. You know, both sides have their internal politics. So again, they may not want certain things to be made public that they might agree to in private. At some point, the public disagreements could get in the way. Again, particularly when you have an American president who could wake up one morning and change his view entirely from what he was thinking the night before.
1: The U.S. Vice President J.D. Vance called these potential inspections, U.N. inspections of nuclear sites in Iran, a first step in permanently ending a nuclear weapons program in Iran. He also responded to what Iran's president was saying today, that Iran's missile program would, quote, never be part of any future agreement. The U.S. Vice President agreed and said it's impossible to tell a country it cannot defend itself. What do you make of what Vance is saying?
2: I mean, J.D. Vance has been kind of a voice of realism, which has gotten him into hot water back at home, not just over that, but his description of the U.S. relationship with Israel and a whole host of other issues. It's an interesting political calculation on his part, but I think he is invested in the success of this deal, and he wants to set realistic expectations. And I think what he said was a truism, which is Iran is not going to give up its missile program, particularly when it was just attacked and when one of its sole means that it believes it has to either defend itself or deter others is its missile program. So I think J.D. Vance has tried to immunize himself from some of what his president has said, our president has said, his boss has said. Mm-hmm. And I'm sure that what he's telling the Iranians is, listen, we both know the president, but you have to be careful about what you say because he's going to react. He's going to react if there's anything that the Iranians say that he feels compelled to respond to.
1: In terms of both sides needing a deal, and when you look at the MOU at this stage, what does that reveal about how Iran is using the leverage that it has?
2: So it reveals the following very simple statement, which is wars have consequences, and wars that end in failure have costlier ones. And in this case, I think it's beyond dispute that one side really wanted the war to end and the other side was prepared to go on. I think the MOU is simply a reflection of that fact. So the problem is not the MOU, the problem is the war that preceded it and that made it necessary for the U.S. to agree to terms that were worse for the U.S. than they would have been before and without the war. So I think there's no doubt about that. Now, I think we have to be also realistic here. It's not as if Iran is doing wonderfully as a result of where they stand today. The economic catastrophe that I mentioned earlier is one that they're going to have to contend with. It's going to be extraordinarily challenging. But just in terms of the war itself, they come out the strategic victors. The U.S. comes out as the vanquished party.
1: You co-wrote an op-ed for the New York Times today, and in it you write that the war could be a, quote, accidental gift, a lasting aversion to military conflict with Iran, and a chance to replace decades of failed policy with serious diplomacy, unquote. And you suggested there needs to be a shift in this, quote, tendency to view Iran as the root cause of all that bedevils the Middle East. What makes you hopeful that there will be a shift, that lessons might be learned?
2: I mean, it's always hard to be hopeful in these times, but the fact that President Trump, this president, who ripped up the nuclear deal in 2018, the President Obama's nuclear deal, who imposed maximum pressure against Iran, who then went to war against Iran and boasted that he could destroy them in no time, that this is the president who had to surrender to the reality that the only way you can deal with Iran is not through sanctions or strangulating their economy, because that was tried. It's not through going to war, because

0: and to the fact that the only way we're going to address this vexing problem of Iran that has lasted for almost 50 years is through diplomatic engagement, and also putting the Iranian challenge and the threat that it represents in perspective. There's been a tendency among American politicians from both parties to hype the threat for all kinds of reasons and to turn it into an existential peril for the United States, which it is not. So I think we need to take a deeper breath, put that problem in perspective, and understand that the way to deal with it is going to be diplomatically. The other ways have been tried. They've been tried by a president who became the champion of those who wanted to go to war with Iran. The champion failed. There's no champion left behind him.
1: Rob, great to speak with you. Thank you for coming back on the show.
0: Thanks for having me.
2: Rob Malley was the U.S. Special Envoy for Iran from 2021 to 2023. He's also the Middle East Program Director for the International Crisis Group. He's in Paris.

0: When British Columbia Premier David Eby attended a vigil for the victims of the school shooting in Tumbler Ridge in February, he spoke of the courage of Mark Dealey, who's been a science teacher at the school for over 20 years.
1: Mr. Dealey heard shots, and he recognized them right away. And Mr. Dealey knew what to do. He had prepared a chair already to block the door, but there was a problem. Mr. Dealey's son, Finn, had left to go to the washroom just before he heard the shots. And in that moment, he had to make a decision. And he made the decision to lock and block the door with his son outside the classroom to keep the children safe in his science class, the children that he had promised parents he would do everything to protect. Finn was in the washroom and he has his own horrible story to tell. That's the kind of guy Mr. Dealey is. And that's the kind of decisions that were made on that day.
0: Now, Mr. Dealey's alma mater, the University of Victoria, has announced the Mark Dealey Entrance Scholarship, an annual award for a Tumbler Ridge student entering UVic's science faculty. Mr. Dealey shared his reaction to that news with the CBC.
2: I feel really honored and special, but on the other hand, it's kind of like, well, why me? So I'm honored, I'm excited, especially where the money will go directly to my students from Tumbler Ridge. But on the other hand, I think, you know, I'm a science teacher and there are other good science teachers, great science teachers out there as well. So, you know, a little embarrassing, but also really, really honored, really feel really, really special. Lots of gratitude. You know, we have some really brilliant kids up here and they are going to change the world. I guarantee you, you're going to see the names of my students change the world. And to give them a chance to do it and then have my name attached to it, it's just amazing. It's a wonderful. I don't want to cuss, but my gosh, what a fantastic thing to have your name attached to, a chance for someone else to go out and change the world. It's amazing. So any teacher would be lucky to work in this school, to work with these kids, to work in this town. It's just an amazing feeling to it's so cliche, but you know, that light bulb moment. When a kid feels so constrained, they feel like they can't do something and they get something that they couldn't get before, they didn't think they could get, and suddenly the whole world opens up and you can see it in their eyes. That makes you want to come back the next day and work harder and do more for the next kid. And man, to have that once a week is one thing, but to have it almost every day is something else. It's just simply amazing. And since this is CBC, I want to say this. I am so grateful to our country. I was raised in the military. And so I don't consider myself someone from the Maritimes or someone from BC or all the different places I lived. I'm a Canadian. And I got to tell you, after what happened at our school and after what has gone on, I have never been prouder to be a Canadian than I am now. People from all over the world and all over Canada have come together to try to support my kids in my town. And I say my kids, my town. I know they belong to other people too, but to feel like somebody can catch you on the worst day of your life, that's the best thing. That's the best thing that Canada could have gave us, and they did. They stood up, and they came together, and they caught us. So I want to thank Canada for that, in all sincerity.
0: Tumbler Ridge Secondary School science teacher Mark Dealey talking to Tom.

0: You can see it, you can smell it. It's so acrid and thick, you can even taste it. A massive smoke cloud billowing from an ongoing storage facility fire in Boyle Heights, Los Angeles, has choked surrounding communities, forcing people indoors. But even then, they're not safe. California Governor Gavin Newsom declared a state of emergency for Los Angeles County on Saturday as fumes from solar panels and burning foam insulation spewed dangerous particulate matter into the air. The warehouse is operated by a Michigan-based cold storage logistics company called Lineage. The fire's been burning since last Wednesday. In a statement, the company said it suspects the fire began while contractors were conducting testing on a rooftop solar panel, although no official cause has been determined at this point. Ted Soke is an L.A. resident and a photojournalist who's been documenting the fire. We reached him in Los Angeles.
1: Ted, what is the state of the fire today?
2: I haven't gone down there today, but the fire department and authorities appear to have control over the smoldering situation. And from what I understand, they have still not gone into the structure just because it's super dangerous and probably unnecessary at this point. But the smoke is lingering in the basin here. I'm not sure if you're familiar how Los Angeles is geographically, but it forms a giant basin, I would say from Malibu down to maybe past Orange County. And everything just gets captured in there and swirls around. So,
1: and around, I mean, that's a huge area you're talking about. What does it smell like?
2: The simple answer is campfire. Mm. It depends where you are. The closer to the source of the fire, it seems to be a little more acrid. And at one point, it did smell like burning food. I can attest to that because of my kitchen. I often burn a lot of food, but yeah. No, it's there's a tremendous amount of frozen food in that place.
1: Millions of pounds of food, in fact.
2: Yeah.
1: There's insulation, no, other chemicals as well. So there are health concerns, of course, for people there. You've been at the site. How are you keeping yourself safe when you are at the site taking pictures?
2: Well, usually I have a full face mask and really advanced respirator system. I try to wear a helmet or a head cover and a Nomex fire suit and, of course, fire boots. I would like to wear gloves, but it's almost impossible to work an operated camera with gloves on. But the whole thing, you don't want to spend a lot of time close to the source.
1: Yeah,
2: it's just not healthy.
1: How long have you been letting yourself stay there to get the images you want to get, need to get before leaving?
2: You know, I'll go in 10, 15 minutes and I'll come out of the smoke.
1: Have you experienced any health effects since covering this? How are you feeling?
2: I'm feeling a general sense of malaise as everybody. I could hear my neighbors coughing in the morning. My wife is asthmatic, so I could hear her cough. My close neighbor just hacking, and went to get some coffee this morning. Everybody's coughing and not happy.
1: It's unsettling for everyone. How far away do you live from the fire?
2: Maybe about 4.5-5 miles as the crow flies.
1: Yeah.
2: But with the smoke swirling around, it's not going in one direction. It's swirling and compressing. And
1: how does this fire compare to others you've covered?
2: Well, I mean, the fires that traditionally cover are wind-driven and wildfire. This feels more dense and a lot more troublesome just because it's a commercial fire. I didn't want to cover this fire initially. I saw it first happen from my place. I saw the black smoke. And when you see smoke that black, you tend not to want to go cover it because you know there's a lot of bad element in that smoke. So I waited maybe a day or two, and then by the third day, I went at nighttime and to cover it, and that was nightmarish.
1: What do you mean?
2: Well, you know, people would say like a hellscape would be kind of a nice comparison to seeing the glow of the flame and the constant churning of the smoke coming out of this giant monolithic structure, windowless structure, and very, very little could be done because you can't fly the helicopters and it's super dangerous.
1: Yeah.
2: So it's almost left to burn. And it made a kind of a loud sound as well. So you're hearing this churning and...
1: The company put out a statement on its website earlier this week and says they're hoping the fire would be extinguished and the building turned back over to them for cleanup maybe by Friday this week. Is that something that seems realistic to you?
2: It seems realistic, but problematic. I think structurally that building is just, it's going to come down. I don't think it can be rebuilt. I think there's other things at play with that food rotting right now. There's definitely going to be a rat problem and rodent problem.
1: Are you getting the kind of support and answers you need from officials? You know, our listeners heard there's a state of emergency declared for the county as of Saturday.
2: And I'm not so sure the neighborhood has. This neighborhood has been under siege from ICE over the last year. And where help has come to the neighborhood, people aren't rushing to answer the door for officials due to, you know, possibly being harassed by immigration or so people aren't really running for help. And I think that's another issue that needs to be addressed. I talked to a few neighbors and they are under siege. Just smoke is nonstop. It's 24 hours a day. And most of these houses aren't built to withstand smoke coming into your house from a toxic fire. They're suffering, and they're suffering in silence. And there's a lot of pride in this neighborhood, from what I could tell. And there's not a lot of help going to people that will need it. I think an evacuation probably would have been, a mandatory evacuation would have been better served for that community there, but that was not offered. It was leave if you want to, but not mandatory. I wouldn't have stayed. And I know most of the people in the city, if they had a choice, they wouldn't have stayed there. I was struggling, you know, 15, 30 minutes with a mask on. So I couldn't imagine living there, being exposed to, you know, these fumes and smoke and whatever for 6 days.
1: Ted, I'm glad we could speak. Please take care. Thank you for this.
2: Yeah, thank you.
0: Ted Soakey is an L.A. resident and a photojournalist who's been documenting the storage facility fire. We reached him in Los Angeles.

0: Early Sunday morning, emergency officials asked people around the Mauriceville, Texas area to stay indoors because of a, quote, heavy presence of bees, unquote. Now, when they said heavy presence, they meant extremely heavy. An 18-wheeler carrying a number of beehives turned over near the intersection of, and I am not making this up, Colony Lane and Colony Drive. Local emergency services had completed most of the cleanup by later that day, which seems pretty fast. But after all, it was only about 2 million bees. In 2007, a flatbed overturned on a Montana road carrying more than 13 million bees. At the time, State Trooper Del Ammon told our former host Carol Off about his improvised beekeeping suit.
1: As soon as I arrived, I grabbed my winter coat out of the trunk of the car, put it on. I had a hood that is attached to that. I pulled that up over my head. I had a stocking, winter stocking cap, or watch cap, we call it. I believe I was told you call it a toque.
2: Mm-hmm.
1: Is that right? Yeah, I put that on. And I had sunglasses on because it was a bright day. So yeah. Pretty much the only part of my face that was visible were my cheeks and chin.
2: So did you get stung?
1: I did get stung twice. A couple of them got up underneath my hood, and I could hear him buzzing around my ears, and tried to get him out, and that was probably my mistake. If I'd have left him alone, he probably would have found his way out on his own. I do know that some other local news folks that showed up on scene, one of those fellas, he was doing quite a dance across the highway trying to get rid of the bees that were around him, and I know he got stung 4 or 5 times.
2: Now, you mentioned you had some experts there that you'd called. Were there some knowledgeable bee people on scene?
1: There were knowledgeable bee people that did show up, and thank goodness for that.
2: What did they do?
1: Well, first of all, I started getting cars, multiple cars showing up at the scene, and I didn't know who they were until they got out and started putting their bee suits on. There were some hobbyists here in the area. I don't know whether they have a phone tree for notification of an emergency or what.
2: The bee line.
1: Yeah, the bee line went into effect, and they all showed up. And then the bee expert himself from a local apiary.
2: The King Bee.
1: Yes, indeed, the King Bee.
2: So what did they have to do to get the bees rounded up?
1: A lot of the folks in the bee suits went down and dug some holes underneath the trailer and put some airbags underneath, and the wrecker service used those airbags together with some cable poles and were able to upright the truck, keeping most of the load intact.
0: From our archives, Montana State Trooper Del Ammon talking to Carol Off in 2007. That is it for As It Happens for this Tuesday, June 23rd.
3: As It Happens, we'll be back again for you tomorrow. 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
8: From CBC News, The World This Hour, I'm Neil Herland. Police in Lethbridge, Alberta are now helping the investigation of yesterday's shooting in Montreal. A police officer and a civilian were killed, as well as the suspect. Jonathan Montpetit reports.
9: The Montreal coroner identified the suspect in Monday's shooting as 25-year-old Seth Scott Hatfield from Lethbridge, Alberta. Police in the southern Alberta city are currently searching a home linked to the shooting. They cleared the area beforehand because they say there is a possible presence of weapons. Hatfield was a student at the University of Lethbridge, where he studied philosophy and made the dean's list. He is suspected of having traveled to Montreal and firing a gun from a hotel room, then exiting the building and shooting 2 police officers, one of them fatally. CBC's visual investigations team has confirmed that Hatfield authored a manifesto in which she expressed anti-government beliefs and ideas associated with the involuntary celibate or incel movement, which is known for its often violent expressions of misogyny. Jonathan Maupetsi, CBC News, Montreal.
8: A group of First Nations in Ontario will eventually own a large minority stake in a new nuclear project. The Williams Treaty's First Nations are buying into the Darlington New Nuclear Project. The $700 million investment is guaranteed by loans from both the federal and the Ontario governments. François-Philippe Champagne is Canada's finance minister.
10: We are unlocking our full potential, both in nuclear energy, but also in terms of Indigenous participation. Today will be remembered, chiefs. You will be remembered in the history of this country.
8: This is one of the largest Indigenous investments in a major infrastructure project in the country. The four planned nuclear reactors in Darlington are projected to generate power for about 1.2 million homes. We're following the results of a provincial by-election tonight in Cape Breton, Nova Scotia, in the new riding of Chaticamp-Margaries-Pleasant Bay. Progressive Conservative Claude Bourgeois is the winner. He beat Liberal Denis Cormier. The riding was created earlier this year to give stronger representation to Acadian Francophones in Nova Scotia, and tonight Bourgeois is celebrating.
11: It's about preserving what we have and saying to people, yes, it's okay to be Acadian and be here and be strong and... You know, we haven't had it easy over the years. I'm talking way back in the 1900s.
8: Tonight's win will add a 43rd seat to Premier Tim Houston's massive majority government. Russia is increasing fuel production and delaying maintenance to cope with oil shortages caused by Ukrainian attacks.
12: Она действительно непростая, но контролируемая.
8: Russia's deputy prime minister told a government meeting the situation is not simple, but remains under control. Ukrainian drones have been hitting energy facilities deep into Russian territory. The Edmonton Oilers have chosen a controversial new coach for next season. Mike Babcock has coached several NHL teams and has a Stanley Cup and two Olympic gold medals. But he's also been accused by hockey players of being a bully. Aaron Collins reports.
13: Mike Babcock has a winning pedigree, coaching the Detroit Red Wings to the Stanley Cup in 2008 and helping Canada win Olympic gold in 2010 and 2014.
14: Olympic gold!
13: But some former players like Mike Commodore and Chris Chelios say that winning came at a price, accusing Babcock of being abusive.
15: Mike Babcock is a bully.
16: The word that comes to mind is like really disrespectful.
13: Babcock left his last coaching job with the Columbus Blue Jackets in 2023 before his first season ever even began, accused of demanding to go through players' personal phones. Controversies Babcock addressed.
17: I actually don't think my intentions are wrong that often. I think sometimes my tone is for sure, and we have to work at that.
13: The NHL looked into the Columbus situation before greenlighting Babcock's hiring. In a statement, the league wrote that there's no current basis to restrict his employment in the league. Aaron Collins, CBC News, Calgary.
8: And that is your World This Hour. I'm Neil Herland.
18: Here's your evening weather forecast. In Fort Chipewyan in the park tonight, partly cloudy with the chance of showers, risk of a thunderstorm this evening, low 13. In Fort Resolution tonight, partly cloudy with the chance of showers this evening with the risk of a thunderstorm, low 12. Hay River tonight, partly cloudy, low 13. In Fort Providence tonight, partly cloudy with the chance of showers this evening, low 14. Fort Liard tonight, partly cloudy with the chance of showers, low 14. In Yellowknife tonight, a few clouds, low 14.

0: There can't be a friendlier or groovier introduction to counting than this. 1, 2, 3, 4, 5, 6, 7, 8, 9, 10, 11, 12. And frankly, only the Pointer Sisters could have carried it off so sublimely. 12! But if this Sesame Street standard was about teaching counting, 12! Why to 12? Think of how most of us tell the time, how our calendar tracks the months, or the fact that we buy eggs or roses in dozens. But there is a deeper question here. How it is that some things are always counted in 12s, even when the rest of our lives have revolved for centuries around 10 as our basis for counting.
1: When the number 12 did get used, it's sticky because it's such a friendly number.
0: Friendly, and apparently 12 is also known in mathematical circles as sublime, for reasons beyond its starring role in the inner workings of the universe and its popularity across the world's major religions.
2: The 12 apostles in Christian tradition may have influenced this perception that 12 was the symbol of perfection, completeness, the ideal number of people.
0: There are actual organizations dedicated to the humble dozen, with adherents who'd even prefer the dozenal or duodecimal over the decimal system that we take for granted today. But you don't have to be a dozenalist to appreciate the many virtues of 12.
1: My name is Glenn Van Brummelen. I'm a professor of mathematical sciences at Trinity Western University, and I'm especially interested in the history of mathematics.
0: You're also the author of several books about the history of mathematics.
1: Indeed, my specialty is the history of trigonometry. I was once told by people at a math camp that I am both the best and the worst historian of trigonometry in the world because I'm the only one. Now, that's not quite true. Other people do study the history of trigonometry, but I study it across different cultures. And it's such a wonderful subject because it came about due to the ancient cultures looking up at the heavens and trying to understand what was going on up there to be able to model the motions of the planets. And that makes it the subject that's right at the beginning of where science starts to become an entity.
0: So I'm curious if you could take me to the moment when you realized that the history of mathematics would become your life's work.
1: Well, I was near the end of my undergraduate degree at a Canadian university, and it was a very intense program. In the last 2 years, I took something like 15 or 17 different math courses. And when I got to the end of that time, I found that they had been answering a lot of questions that I had never asked. So there was this whole wealth of knowledge that was completely untethered for me. I didn't know why we should be interested in one question rather than another. So I decided to basically go on a belated teenage rebellion and switch into the history of math to try to find the answers to those questions and make the math meaningful to the rest of the world and the rest of culture. And, well, here I am 30 years later.
0: In the 30 years since he started the quest to find more meaning in math, Glenn learned a thing or two about the history of counting. What do we know of the history of how we came up with the decimal counting system? What are some theories?
1: Well, really, the simplest theory, which is almost certainly correct, is just hold up your two hands. And there you've got 10 fingers. So for counting, it's as simple as that. Base 10 goes all the way back, as far as we can tell, from very ancient cultures. There were some ancient alternatives to that. You know, the famous Roman numerals that we still use occasionally. That's a system, you might think it's base 10, but it really isn't. It's a system where you start by counting up to 5, and then you use 2 fives to get to 10. That goes from V to X. Then you use 5 X's, gets you up to the L for 50. So this is actually a system where you have an alternating base of 5 and 2.
0: That's a lot more complex than base 10.
1: It's a little more complex, yes, which is why when you're reading the date that a movie was made at the end, it takes you a little while to figure it out. And the Mayans actually used a base of 20, which one can imagine if one wasn't wearing shoes, you could imagine where that came from.
0: Right, hands and feet. There were also even earlier systems.
1: Yes, that's right. The Egyptian number system may well be older than the system from ancient Babylon. This goes back earlier than 3000 BC. There was a counting system in Mesopotamia, especially near Uruk, which started as a base 10 system. You go 1, 2, 3, 4, 5, 6, 7, 8, 9, up to 10. Then you count from 10, just like with the Romans, you count not up to 100, but you count up to 60. So you need six symbols of 10, and then they would use a new symbol, which would be for 60. And so it would go back and forth, just like the Romans went back and forth between 5 and 2. The Babylonians went back and forth in this system between 10 and 6. And this system was the first of a number of counting systems that existed at the time that was converted into cuneiform around the year 2500 BC. And once it was converted, it was expanded into not just counting things, but also measuring quantities like weights and measures. And finally, around the year 2000 BC, the tens and sixes came together. Because using a mixed base is a really difficult thing to do when you're calculating. So if you combine the tens and sixes, it then turns into what's now called a sexagesimal system, which is a base 60.
0: That sexagesimal system worked so well, it's still present in how we count seconds in a minute and minutes in an hour. But in arithmetic, measurement, and money, base 10 is nearly universal. And yet, self-described dozenalists argue that base 12 would have been superior, because unlike 10, it's a highly divisible number, likely the same reason the dozen has been used and appreciated in everyday transactions for millennia.
1: We have 12 inches in a foot. We have 12 ounces in a pound. And those go back to ancient Rome. And I know somebody out there is jumping up and down and saying, wait a minute, there aren't 12 ounces in a pound, there are 16. But in Roman times, there were 12. And we still use this today for measuring precious metals. It's called troy measurement. And there are 12 troy ounces in a troy pound. And that word ounce comes from the Latin word uncia, which means a part of something. So an ounce is a part of a pound. And here's a bit of trivia. The word uncia is also the origin of our word inch. So for 12 inches in a foot, they come from the same Latin word meaning a part of something, and that meant a 12th of it.
0: You describe the number 12 as a, quote, friendly number. What does that mean?
1: Well, the number 12 is willing to work with you in all sorts of different ways. Imagine you have 12 chocolate eggs and you need to divide them among your kids. Well, if you have two kids, they each get six. If you have three kids, they each get four. If you have four kids, they each get three. And if you have six kids, they each get two. If you have five kids, you'll have to borrow a kid from the neighbor for a minute. But it still is able to work and break things up in such a convenient way. If you have 11 eggs, you're in big trouble.
0: Or 13, for that matter.
1: Yeah. Or 13.
0: What about the word sublime? I was getting familiar with the number 12, and I found it described as sublime. What does that mean when a number is sublime?
1: Oh, that's going to take a little while to explain. It's a technical term. I have to first explain what a perfect number is. A perfect number is one a number whose divisors will actually add up to that number. So, for instance, the number 6 divides evenly with 3, 2, and 1, and 3, 2, and 1 add up to 6.
0: 1 plus 2 plus 3 equals 6. So that makes it a perfect number.
1: That makes it a perfect number. The number 28 is the next perfect number. I'll leave it as an exercise for your listeners to prove that. A sublime number is a number that has a perfect number of divisors. And the sum of those divisors is also a perfect number. So if you take the number 12, its divisors are 1, 2, 3, 4, 6, and 12. So the number 12 has 6 divisors, and 6 is a perfect number. At the same time, if you add up those divisors, 1, 2, 3, 4, 6, and 12, they add up to 28, which is also a perfect number. And if you can be a perfect number twice in one number, I guess that makes you sublime.
0: This isn't a common condition for a number, is it?
1: No. There are very few numbers that are sublime. I mean, for me, every number is sublime, but in different ways.
0: What a great answer. There are, in fact, only two numbers, two considered officially to be sublime. One of them has 76 digits. It was only discovered in 1995. It's 6086555670238. It'll take all day to say the full number, but you can find it on our website, cbc.ca/ideas. The only other sublime number is, of course, 12. A unique distinction, yes, but there's so much more that takes 12 into the realm of the sublime. Makes a number of appearances in pop culture, in religion, in fiction, in nonfiction, everything from the 12 days of Christmas to the 12 people it takes to form a criminal jury here in Canada. But that fascination with 12 goes back a very, very long way. When you, Glenn, think of the past, what immediately comes to your mind when you hear the number 12?
1: Well, the first thing that I think of is from Judaism, the 12 tribes of Israel. Jacob had 12 sons, and Israel was divided into these 12 tribes. And from that, when the number 12 appeared, it was a sort of a symbol of wholeness or completion. Everyone was there. Everyone was included. And so this notion of inclusion and fullness got attached to the number 12. And of course, this continues in Christianity. We have 12 apostles. And even in the book of Revelation, you have 144,000 members of the redeemed community. And of course, that's 12 times 12 times 1,000. Again, it's going back to this notion of it being complete.
0: A complete or a whole number. Complete, whole, sublime, divine order. But I'm now left wondering, how did 12 come to inhabit such lofty spaces in so many contexts?
2: My name's Ainsley Hawthorne. I'm a cultural historian and nonfiction writer based in St. John's, Newfoundland and Labrador. I have a PhD in Near Eastern Civilizations from Yale University, and I've written for a variety of publications, including National Geographic, The Washington Post, CBC, and Psychology Today.
0: To Glenn's list of holy 12s, Ainsley adds,
2: in Greco-Roman tradition, you have the 12 gods of Olympus, the 12 labors of the hero Hercules.
0: And among the Abrahamic religions, she adds one more.
2: In 12-er Shia Islam, you have the 12 Imams.
0: Not to mention 12 comes up in Buddhism and in Hinduism. Do you have any theories as to why 12 keeps showing up in these religious traditions?
2: I think there are a number of influences. I do believe the most important one is the way that 12 occurs in the natural world. Because the 12 lunar months over the course of the solar year are so readily observable by people in different times and places throughout history, it isn't surprising that that would have picked up as an important aspect of how the cosmos is organized. And so you might incorporate it into a religion because many religions are about organizing and explaining the world. So if you observe that the world already is partly organized in that way, it makes sense to extend it to religious beliefs. Which is interesting because it shows how the material world can influence our abstract thought. We tend to think of religion as pretty symbolic. It is spiritual as opposed to physical, but I think this is a way we can see it was really influenced by the material world.
3: In the material world, we now know 12 is the number of particles that form the building blocks of all physical matter, all of it. They wouldn't have known that in the ancient world. But even in some of the earliest attempts to make sense of our universe, 12 appeared like some kind of cosmic code, a code that led directly to how we keep time today.
2: Our 24-hour clock actually goes all the way back to ancient Egypt. Egyptians divided their year into 12 months of 30 days each for a total of 360 days. And the reason that they did that is based on something that was observable to people in many different times and places throughout history, which is the fact that there are 12 lunar cycles per solar year. So when people needed to measure a period of time shorter than a year, they generally looked to the moon. There are consistent cycles of the moon waxing and waning, and naturally that takes about 29 to 30 days, but peoples like the Egyptians wanted a more consistent version of the lunar cycle. So instead of just relying on what the actual moon was doing in the heavens, they systematized it and created a system of 12 months of 30 days each for a total of 360 days. Now, as we know, 360 days doesn't account for the whole solar year. The whole solar year is 365 and about a quarter days long. The ancient Egyptians knew that too. And so the way they reconciled the two was by inserting an extra month of 5 days at the end of every year so that they could match their 12-month calendar back up with the solar calendar. Each of these 30-day months was divided into three 10-day weeks. And these 10-day weeks were matched with stars that were rising on the horizon at the time each of the weeks was starting. We call these decans today, based on the Greek word deca, meaning 10, because each of these stars was matched with a period of 10 days. The Egyptians were using those stars to track time as early as about 2100 BCE. During summer nights, a total of about 12 decans rose in the sky. So those could be used to track the passage of time overnight. And on the basis of these decans, the night was divided into 12 hours. By analogy, the day was eventually divided into 12 hours too, for a total of 24 hours in a day from one sunset to the next sunset. But something that's different from the way that we use time today is that the length of an Egyptian hour wasn't the same as ours. It changed throughout the year based on the changing of the seasons. So you have longer nights in winter and shorter nights in summer. Regardless of the time of year, they always calculated 12 hours overnight, which meant that in winter the hours were longer and in summer the hours were shorter.
3: Those nighttime hours and the number 12 took on a deeper meaning for Egyptians' eternal rest and the afterlife.
2: The hours of night developed significance in Egyptian religion. The underworld is where the sun passes at night when it isn't visible to the living. And the Egyptians were, of course, very, very interested in what happens after death and specifically in giving people instructions on how they should handle their transition to the netherworld, what they can expect to see after they die and how they should handle any people or creatures or obstacles that they encounter there. So we actually see funerary texts in ancient Egypt, in tombs and in coffins, intended to help the newly dead navigate the underworld that talk about the hours of night and what they look like in the underworld. So there is a coffin text we call the Hours of Night, which is a funerary text that was included in some Egyptian burials. It shows a goddess for each of the hours of night, and each of the 12 goddesses is wearing a star on her head. So you can imagine an Egyptian woman with long hair in a dress standing upright with a star on her head, representing that passage of time and the movement of stars through the heavens overnight. There's another text called the Amduat, which basically translates to what happens in the netherworld, that appears in Pharaoh's tombs in the New Kingdom period. And there, each hour of night is associated with different gods, different perils that the Pharaoh needs to know about so that he can successfully make his way through the underworld past these 12 hours of night.
4: Our eventual 12-based clocks developed with the help of innovations from other cultures, including the Mesopotamians.
2: One of the innovations of the Mesopotamians was developing fixed units of time. So like the ancient Egyptians, the Mesopotamians divided night and day into flexible measures of time that fluctuated with the changing seasons. So the units they used most of the time were, we translate them as watches. There were three watches of the day and three watches of the night. So the watches of the night would be longer in winter, they would be shorter in summer. But they also started dividing the whole day from one sunset to the next into 12 beru. Now we often translate the word beru as double hours. Since they had 12 for the whole day, the 12 equate to our 24 hours. So one beru is roughly 2 hours of our time. But what was different about berus is that it was a fixed unit. So they were using beru to mean specifically 2 hours of time. It didn't change seasonally. And the reason they chose 12 again was probably by analogy to the 12 months. It was a way of dividing time that pops up in the natural world.

0: ultimately, the inspiration that came from the natural world meant that 12 has repeatedly shown up in different contexts that nod to the idea that it symbolizes completeness.
1: I think something that will be familiar to many people is 12 jurors in a court of law. Your right to a jury of your peers, and we use the number 12 as the standard for the number of jurors to serve in our legal system. That was actually adopted into our legal system from English common law. And the person who's normally credited with introducing a jury of 12 is the 8th century Welsh King Morgan the Generous. And he supposedly based this system on the 12 apostles of Christianity, saying that Christ and his 12 apostles were appointed as judges of the world. Therefore, the king and 12 jurors should also be the correct system in a legal format to make decisions for the good of his subjects. Another example that people might be familiar with of the number 12 is that there are 12 stars on the EU flag. It's a circle of 12 gold stars on a blue background. The EU flag that's used today was actually originally adopted in 1955 by the Council of Europe, which was kind of a precursor to the EU. The Council had not 12, but 14 member states at the time. The reason they chose not to base the number of stars on the flag on the number of member states seems to have been because they acknowledged that the Council could grow, that the number of member states might shift and change, because indeed Europe has grown and continues to grow. So instead, they adopted this circle of 12 stars. And according to the description of the flag's symbolism at the time, the circle of stars represented the sign of union, and the number of stars was 12 because it symbolized perfection and entirety. But you might ask, why did they consider 12 as a symbol of perfection and entirety? In 1987, one of the flag's designers, Arsène Heitz, said in an interview that the European Union flag was the flag of Our Lady, referring to the Virgin Mary. And supposedly, he was inspired by representations of Mary surrounded by or crowned with 12 stars. Blue also happens to be the color symbolically linked with Mary. Now, other people involved in the flag's creation, they reject this association, or they say that, Heitz wasn't actually as responsible for the final design as he claims to have been. But it's very interesting that someone who was certainly very intimately involved with the process of the flag, in his mind, he was actually being inspired by Christian mythology. And even if it weren't specifically by the crown of 12 stars that Mary is sometimes depicted as wearing in Christian art, the 12 apostles in Christian tradition may have influenced this perception that 12 was the symbol of perfection, completeness, the ideal number of people.
0: Cultural historian Ainsley Hawthorne speaking to me as part of our series, The Greatest Numbers of All Time. And as you'll hear, when it comes to music, there are few numbers as great as 12. This is Ideas. I'm Nala Ayed.

0: You may not know the artist, but you may have recognized the pattern. 12-bar blues is a widely used musical structure in rock, jazz, and yes, the blues, that usually relies on three chords, played in progression over 12 measures. That is why it's long been the foundation for jam sessions, enabling musical improvisation with little effort. But 12 is deeply embedded in music, far beyond jazz or the blues. 12 is, in fact, elemental to music, deeply in tune with sounds that appeal to human ears. I'm speaking with math historian Glenn Van Brummelen. I mean, we often hear how mathematics and music have a deep connection. But the number 12 has an especially deep connection with music, at least for Western music anyway. Where does the number 12 fit in where music is concerned?
1: If you take a group of people and all ask them to hum the same note, for instance, here's a note. And if you have an entire audience singing that, some people will sing this note, others will sing this note.
0: Right. An octave higher.
1: It's an octave higher. That's the word for it. And if you play them together, they sound so harmonious together that we actually consider them to be the same note. Now, if you look at the lengths of the strings that this piano is hitting in order to play these two notes, you'll find that one string, the high C, is exactly half the length of the lower string.
0: That's if you look inside the piano and look at the strings that make the notes.
1: Yes. Now, I am simplifying a little because it's not exactly the same kind of string in a piano. If they did, the piano would be 100 feet long behind you. But if you're using exactly the same string, then the high C string is exactly half the length of the low string. And historically, this is what people believed to be why we appreciate music. The philosopher Gottfried Wilhelm Leibniz once wrote that music is a hidden practice of the soul which does not know that it is doing mathematics.
0: Beautifully put.
1: Yes. So we have this octave, but octaves are kind of boring. You need to have some notes in between. So we have chosen, in Western music, and most cultures have chosen this, is to break that octave into 12 steps. So here we are. We've got middle C. Imagine you're on a clock face. And here we have the number at 12 o'clock noon. Then C sharp is 1 o'clock. D is 2 o'clock, D sharp is 3 o'clock, and so on. And as you count your way up, after 12 steps, you get to C. Now, the question is, why would you do it this way rather than another way? Because if you play two notes beside each other, which are called a semitone, together, they sound awful. But it turns out, just by a numerical coincidence, that if you go from noon to 7 o'clock on your clock of musical notes, that takes you from C to G, and they sound very nice together. And that's strictly a coincidence. The coincidence is that the string for G is almost exactly 2/3 the length of the string for C. And that is a simple ratio. And again, Leibniz says, you know, we're appreciating the beauty of a simple ratio when we listen to music. And this is actually the basis of a lot of Western music. Many Western compositions will use something called the circle of fifths. Now, going from C to G, that interval is called a perfect fifth.
0: Okay.
1: You might wonder why it's called a fifth when I just said it was seven steps.
0: Yes.
1: It has to do with counting the white notes on a piano keyboard or counting the black notes. So I'm just going to use the standard music terminology and call it a perfect fifth. So you can start at C. I'll go a lower one to have enough room. Then we go up seven steps to 7 o'clock. You get G. Now do another seven steps. That takes you to 2 o'clock, and that will be D. Another seven steps from 2 o'clock takes you to 9 o'clock. That's A. And so on. And if you do this long enough, you end up getting an entirely new reordering of the 12 notes in something that's known as the circle of fifths. And if you move from one of these notes to the other, any one of these notes to the one beside it on the circle of fifths, it will sound very pleasing to you. So this is the basis of how chord progressions are often designed for music. If you want to move from one chord to another, a way to do this harmoniously is to move 7 hours on your musical clock, and you'll get something that sounds harmonious. And this music trick goes all the way back at least to Johann Sebastian Bach, his Brandenburg Concerto No. 2, all the way up to Selena Gomez. Musicians all over the place will use this circle of fifths to create beautiful music, and it only works with the number 12.
2: And it isn't possible without those 12 steps on that what would be a chromatic scale.
1: That's correct. I mean, if you tried to metricize music and turn it into base 10 with 10 notes in an octave, nothing would sound good.
2: Right. So yet another kind of data point on this idea that 12 is a complete but a sublime number.
1: Well, then, I mean, all of this music is sublime. So yeah, I'll buy that.
2: Is there a piece of music that comes to mind when you think about the power of that circle of fifths?
1: One of my favorites is Frank Sinatra's Fly Me to the Moon. You're not going to make me sing, are you?

0: Is there something intrinsically about 12 that makes it ideal to be used in this way? I'm trying to, again, imagine what would have happened in the person's mind who decided that it made sense to have 12 steps on a chromatic scale.
1: Again, that's lost to history, but, and I just told this story to my class yesterday, there is a legend, goes back to Pythagoras, who you might remember as being associated with the Pythagorean theorem in math. He's also, according to legend, considered to be sort of the originator of a lot of this music. And the story goes that he went past a blacksmith shop. And as he walked past the blacksmith shop, he heard the notes that hammers were making as they were hammering on the metal. And some of these hammers, the notes they made as they hit the hammer, actually sounded harmonious together. And when he went off and weighed the hammers, he found that one hammer would weigh twice as much as another hammer, or three halves as much as the other hammer, and they were making musical notes that correspond to those string lengths. And from that, you know that roughly 7/12 is the right kind of step to make, and then it's just natural to fill it in from there. But again, this is all, you know, all of this is hearsay and legend.
0: Just, if you just kind of unleash your imagination and think about whoever it was that came up with this, just how ingenious is it?
1: It's something I could never have done. I mean, Pythagoras was using these hammers and he came up with this ratio. The story then goes that he invented an instrument called a monochord, which is basically 1/6 of a guitar, a single string with a movable fret. So you can change the note by holding down the fret and you can measure the length of the string. But to be able to understand that what you want is 12 steps and not something else, that must have taken some form of genius, and we'll never know exactly how that happened.
0: And not to really stretch the point, but without the number 12, piano just would not be piano.
1: In fact, music would not be music.
0: While we're on the subject, beyond its hidden role in Western music, 12 does occasionally show up more explicitly in song. One of its greatest hits takes us back to religion and to a time when 12 played the role of peacemaker.
2: On the first day of Christmas, my true love sent to me a partridge in a pear tree.
0: Of course, it's really hard to think about 12 without thinking about the 12 days of Christmas. And you've dug into this and discovered that there is more to the 12 days of Christmas than a partridge in a pear tree.
3: Most of us today are only used to the 12 days of Christmas from the song, because generally speaking, people who celebrate Christmas in Canada, they really only celebrate it on one day, December 25th. They may do things leading up to it and they may do things afterwards,

0: would have hosted their serfs in their manor houses. All ranks of society welcomed guests. They gave alms to the less fortunate, acting out the virtues of hospitality and charity.
1: I understand, according to your writing on this, that the idea of having 12 days to celebrate Christmas actually came about almost as a diplomatic act within the Roman Empire.
0: The 12 days of Christmas were invented as a way to reconcile the different liturgical calendars of the eastern and western parts of the Roman Empire. The Eastern Christians celebrated Christmas at the Feast of the Epiphany on January 6th. That was sometimes thought to mark the day of Jesus's baptism, sometimes the day of his birth, and sometimes the visit of the Magi, the three kings who acknowledged Jesus as King of the Jews. Meanwhile, Christians in the Western Roman Empire were celebrating the Feast of the Nativity, the Feast of Jesus's birth, on December 25th. When Christianity became the official religion of all of Rome at the end of the 4th century, churches on either side of the empire made both days and all the days in between them holy days so that they wouldn't have to choose between the two and alienate one half of the empire.
1: It was a historic feat of diplomacy, worthy of the special celebrations that ensued on those 12 sacred days.
0: It was also a season of merrymaking and foolishness, when normal propriety was suspended and the social order was turned on its head. People went house visiting, sometime in costume. So you have mummering in Great Britain and Ireland, or yule bucking in the Nordic countries, where people are going from house to house, singing, dancing, and exchanging entertainment for food and drink. The people in the houses that they were visiting would have been expected to kind of remunerate them with a nice quaff or a bite to eat for their troubles. And there was often a kind of class dynamic to these interactions, where working class mummers were kind of demanding, in a way, hospitality from the local elites. And of course, people may be familiar with the fact that mummering has survived to this day in Newfoundland and Labrador in a way that is similar to the way it would have been celebrated in the past, where people go door to door in costume.

0: in Newfoundland, it was practiced the same way over the 12 days of Christmas. You might have mummers going from house to house on any of those evenings, just visiting other people in their local community. And the game here in this province was to try to guess who the mummers were.
1: Have you ever gone mummering?
0: No, but when I was a child, mummers came to my house. Apparently, I was terrified of them, which isn't really surprising. What they look like in Newfoundland and Labrador is people would just use whatever they had lying around their house to disguise their identities. So they would often wear something like long johns, stuff pillows into them to change their body shape. They might wear underwear on the outside of their clothing for fun. They would cover their faces with pillowcases or lampshades or doilies, whatever you had that you had some way of kind of seeing through. And then what they would do is speak while inhaling instead of exhaling to disguise their voices. It would be kind of a fun game. And because you knew everyone in your community, there was a lot of trust that was able to allow for a cultural practice like mummering. It's become much more difficult in modern Newfoundland and Labrador because, say, in a city like St. John's, where there are a few hundred thousand people, people don't know their neighbors as well. So it's not as easy to do that anymore. But instead, there's an organization in St. John's that has founded an annual mummers parade. So people can still dress up in traditional costumes. And instead of visiting houses, there's a big parade, which has taken place in the downtown area and the past few years has been through one of our big parks. So it's still a nice way to do parts of the tradition. Everyone still dresses up, gets together, has a scuff and a scoff, which is a little dance, a little bite to eat, and just enjoy that tradition in a little bit of a different format.

0: The traditional Christmas celebration in the Middle Ages ended with Twelfth Night, the climax of the festivities, marking the Feast of the Epiphany. It was often a topsy-turvy party that inspired the name, and likely the plot, of Shakespeare's play, Twelfth Night.
1: If music be the food of love, play on. Give me excess of it, that surfeiting the appetite may sicken and so die.
2: On Twelfth Night, this would kind of be your big blast before the 12 days of Christmas ended. People often ate what was called Twelfth Cake, which was a spiced fruit cake with a bean baked into it. And whoever got the slice with the bean was crowned King of the Bean and was the leader of the night's festivities. So it would be their role to keep the fun going, to suggest crazy things for everybody to do. Sometimes a pea was baked in too, to select a queen of the peas, so you would have both a man and a woman or a boy and a girl who would be kind of leading everyone's celebrations. Twelfth Night was the eve of January 6th, the Feast of the Epiphany, which over time and in different places was said to mark different things. One of the things people are probably most familiar with is the idea that it commemorates the visit of the three magi, the three wise men, to the baby Jesus. And so Epiphany was also a holiday, and that was sort of considered the clue up to the Christmas period, although in some ways people sometimes extended their celebration a little longer, as late sometimes as February 2nd.

0: 12 may have brought Christians together in Roman times, but in 18th century France, it divided people. When post-revolution, the government imposed the base 10 metric system, doing away with base 12 measurements. And for a short time, even the 12-hour clock became decimal, with each hour making 100 minutes. An episode in history when 12 became decidedly political.
1: The French Revolution is a very complicated thing, but in part it was an uprising of the people against the upper class. And one of the things that was happening at this time was that there were all sorts of different systems of weights and measures and distances and so on going on. A giant historical hodgepodge of systems. And this gave opportunities for those who had the power to take advantage of this and gain financial resources through transactions that where they were allowed to determine the rules. So after the French Revolution happened, one of the things that they decided to do was to have a universal system of weights and measures and distances that would apply across all parts of France all at once. This was what we now use, the metric system. But the number 10 wasn't the obvious choice. There was actually a debate between the number 10 and, guess what, the number 12. So there are lots of proponents for both. I mean, the number 10 seems so obvious when you look at your fingers. But in fact, you can look at your hand and see a base 12 number system looking at your hand. There's an Asian system of counting. If you look at your palm of your hand, you've got four fingers with three bones each in them. You can use your thumb to count along each of the bones in your finger, and there you go. Your hand has produced a base 12 number system. So there's this debate going on between 10 and 12, and one of the mathematicians involved in this debate, Joseph-Louis Lagrange, we think he was probably just trying to be provocative, he said, we need to compromise between base 10 and base 12, and so he suggested base 11. Pretty much the unfriendliest number, and he was making a point, because there actually is an advantage to choosing base 11, and that is, if you're using base 11, you will never have to reduce a fraction because 11 doesn't divide down into anything else. But base 11 is so awkward that you can even if you try to write the number 1/2, it's going to be an infinitely expanding base 11 fraction. And believe me, you don't want to deal with that.
0: But ultimately, it was the base 10 system that prevailed.
1: It was base 10, yes.
0: The adoption of the metric system was just one of many milestones on a centuries-long process that eventually made base 10 most of the world's numerical system. Others include the spread of decimal-based currencies, first in Russia in 1704, when the Russian ruble was standardized to equal 100 kopecks, followed by the U.S. in 1792, and Canada, which in 1858 discarded the British 12 pence shilling in favor of 100 cents to a dollar.
1: Now, that doesn't mean that base 12 has gone away. There are two societies called dozenal societies, one in America that started it back in 1944, another in Great Britain started in 1959, who are still promoting a dozenal system of arithmetic today.
0: And what's driving that?
1: It's the same thing. 12 is a friendly number. Computations become a lot smoother than they are in base 10. But it comes down, I think, in the end to how are you going to convince an entire world system that learned base 10 since we were in preschool? How are we going to convince everybody to throw all of that out for the seemingly marginal advantages of having a slightly more efficient number system? So while I appreciate what they're trying to do, I don't think this is a goal that's ever going to happen.
0: It may not be practically possible, but if you could wave a magic wand and choose, is there a system that you think would be better?
1: Oh, absolutely. There's no question. Base 12 would be a better system. It has all the advantages of the base 60 system that the Babylonians use without the disadvantage of having to memorize hundreds of products along the way.
0: I'm surprised to hear you say that, to be honest.
1: Yes, that's right. I mean, I'm not going to reinvent my entire system of knowledge to convert to base 12 now. But if when after I was born, if as a baby I knew what I did now and I could make a choice, I'd go straight to base 12.
0: One last thing. You are obviously passionate about numbers, and I'm just wondering why we should care about the stories of numbers like 12.
1: Well, this is something that comes up a lot in the course that I teach right now, Mathematics for Elementary Teachers, and a shout out to my classes. Those students, the ones who become your kids' teachers in elementary school, tend to be afraid of mathematics because the system in which they learned mathematics didn't work for them. It tended to be sort of an algorithmic pattern of calculations that didn't have a connection to something in their world so much. And so what's important, I think, to be able to speak to those people and others who, for whom mathematics has not been a friendly subject, is to see how deeply numbers and relationships in mathematics are embedded in everything around us. We should be learning mathematics by seeing these relationships out there in the world, and then we can connect our mathematics to something that we can see with our intuitions. I think we need more of this. So the number 12 is one of those examples. You know, when you factor the number 12 when you were in grade 6 or something, you said, oh, it has a lot of factors, and then you moved on. But if you knew that that had such a rich historical influence and makes a difference in your life without you even noticing it, then it's going to be something meaningful that's going to stick with you, hopefully, for the rest of your life.
0: I'm so grateful to you. Thank you so much for sharing with us.
1: No problem. It's been a great pleasure.
0: That was Glenn Van Brummelen, Professor of Mathematics Sciences at Trinity Western University. Thank you to Glenn and to cultural historian Ainsley Hawthorne for making this episode possible. 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Lisa Ayuso is our web producer. Technical production, Emily Chiarvesio. Our senior producer, Nicola Lukšić. Greg Kelly is the executive producer of Ideas, and I'm Nala Ayed.

0: This is CBC Radio 1, 105.1 FM in Fort Good Hope. This Canada Day, let's celebrate on CBC with special coverage, highlights from events across the country, and wrapping up the day with a giant concert featuring performances by Bare Naked Ladies, Alessia Cara, Beatrice Deer and Sylvia Cloutier, Dominique Fizame, The Tragically Hip's Paul Angua, and more, including fireworks lighting up the night sky over the Capitol. 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
1: When the violinist Lara St. John spoke publicly about being sexually assaulted by her music professor, thousands of people from the classical music world reached out with similar stories. Her new documentary shines a light on those survivors and the culture that enabled the abuse. She'll be here to tell you all about it.
2: From CBC News, The World This Hour, I'm Neil Herland. The alleged gunman behind a deadly shooting in Montreal was a 25-year-old man from Lethbridge, Alberta. A police officer and a civilian were killed Monday. The University of Lethbridge confirms the suspect was a student at the school in southern Alberta. The university says it's cooperating with authorities, but gave no other details. Sarah Levitt has more.
3: Of course, it will take some time to recover.
4: Montreal's Mayor Soraya Martinez-Ferrada says the whole city is shaken by the shooting Monday. A police officer was killed as well as a civilian in an exchange of gunfire with a suspect now identified as 25-year-old Seth Scott Hatfield from Alberta, who was also killed. 34-year-old Mohamed Lamine Benradouin was one of the first officers to respond to the call. Officials say he grew up in Côte des Neiges and served the borough with pride. 68-year-old Michel Mizrahi was also killed, a cherished member of Montreal's Jewish community.
3: I want to reassure Montrealers that Montreal is safe and that we need to rely on each other.
4: The provincial watchdog is now heading the investigation in partnership with provincial police. The suspect left behind a manifesto rife with hatred of women. He also espoused anti-capitalist thoughts and called for a violent revolution. Sarah Levitt, CBC News, Montreal.
2: A group of Ontario First Nations is buying into what the federal government hopes will be the future of nuclear power. It's a stake in the new Darlington nuclear project. As Colin Butler reports, they'll build some of the world's first commercial small modular reactors.
5: Our collective $700 million investment in Ontario Power Generation's Darlington new nuclear project.
6: Chief Ted Williams of the Chippewas of Rama First Nation says it's a major shift in how large projects are developed. For generations, Indigenous communities were consulted on projects built around them. Now they're investing in nuclear and for the first time are part owners. What they're betting on is small modular reactors, a new way to build nuclear, and hopefully a way to create future wealth. The loan is backed by Ottawa and Ontario. François-Philippe Champagne is Canada's finance minister.
7: Certainly today, I think, is a good blueprint of partnership. This is the kind of model you want to put forward.
6: It's a different role for Indigenous communities, not opponents, not observers, but partners. A long-term bet on a new technology and the communities investing in it. Colin Butler, CBC News, London, Ontario.
2: The U.S. Senate has approved a resolution to stop U.S. military action against Iran. The text passed the House of Representatives earlier this month. The War Powers Resolution is largely symbolic, but it reflects the growing frustration of lawmakers with U.S. President Donald Trump's handling of the conflict. The mother of NBC host Savannah Guthrie may have died shortly after she was abducted in February. The network says that claim was contained in a note sent to some media outlets shortly after the kidnapping. The content of that note was not disclosed at the request of investigators.
8: This is the life that my sister lives, that I live, that my brother lives, that our children live every day. And we are in agony.
2: Savannah Guthrie spoke about the case during the Today Show broadcast on Tuesday. Her mother, Nancy, was in poor health and needed critical medicine. Mike Babcock is the new head coach of the Edmonton Oilers. Babcock has huge success behind the bench, but his controversial coaching style has been heavily criticized. He resigned from the Columbus Blue Jackets in 2023 after allegations he was invading the privacy of his players. Stan Bowman is general manager of the Edmonton Oilers.
9: There's a trust level that is important here, that I need to trust Mike that he's going to operate that way, and he needs to trust me that we're going to do the same thing with everyone that we interact with.
2: The NHL concluded an investigation into Babcock's time in Columbus and cleared him to return last week. And that is your World This Hour. For CBC News, I'm Neil Herland.
10: Here's your evening weather forecast. In Fort Chipewyan and the park tonight, partly cloudy with a chance of showers, risk of a thunderstorm this evening, low 13. In Fort Resolution tonight, partly cloudy with a chance of showers this evening with a risk of a thunderstorm, low 12. Hay River tonight, partly cloudy, low 13. In Fort Providence tonight, partly cloudy with a chance of showers this evening, low 14. Fort Liard tonight, partly cloudy with a chance of showers, low 14. In Yellowknife tonight, a few clouds, low 14.
1: John Power, welcome to Q. Did you ever feel like the more you share about yourself online, the less people actually know about you? Jack Antonoff has thought a lot about that. He's one of the most sought-after producers in all of music. You know, Taylor Swift, Lana Del Rey, Kendrick Lamar. Jack's who they call when they want a big hit. Anyway, Jack got married to another famous person, so a bunch of people showed up outside the wedding trying to catch a glimpse of the celebrities inside. And Jack says that taught him a lot about the importance of keeping your community small, something he thinks we should all learn, even though Sabrina Carpenter isn't coming to our wedding, no matter how many times we ask her. Jack Antonoff coming up. Plus, music from the great folk singer of Hamilton, Ontario, I. All that coming up on Q.

0: right, so think of some of the biggest songs you've heard on the radio over the past like 20 or so years. Like the biggest hits by your Taylor Swifts or your Sabrina Carpenters or your Lords or your Lana Del Reys or Kendrick Lamars. What if I told you the person those artists called to help make those huge songs started out touring in a tiny van, playing tinier shows to tinier crowds, and he thinks, really, even though he's working with those big artists, he's still doing the same thing he did when he was a kid? Meaning Jack Antonoff, the person I'm referring to, who in addition to his own production work has his own band Bleachers, he sees no difference between playing basement punk shows to the indie rock he makes in his own band to the pop music he makes for the radio. He thinks they all come from the same place. What is that place? Well, Jack is going to explain it to you, but today you're going to hear something very special. Jack came in and sat down at the piano in our studio and opened up about his life. Bleacher's new album is called Everyone for 10 Minutes. It's sort of his origin story in his own words, because once you enter that sort of tabloid pop culture world, your story starts to get sort of told for you. So Jack's kind of taken him back. Anyway, along the way, one of the great producers of our era plays piano, talks a little bit about how he produced some of the biggest songs of our time, gets a little nerdy at times, but also opens up about his spirituality, about his struggles with OCD. And I think you come away from this conversation more than ever believing in the power of art. So Jack Antonoff joined me in our studio. He started by telling me about first going on the road as a teenager, why his parents were so okay with that, but why the decision to be a musician felt risky generationally.
1: Put it easily, my dad was a musician, graduated college, and then had to cut his hair and go work at the shoe factory that his dad had. That was that. Because his my grandparents' immigrant story and their grandparents, that's, you know, people who have moved around a lot, and the whole point of when I was growing up, the culture I was raised in was to educate yourself and set yourself up for a good job that equaled safety. And I really severed that when I left.
0: How come you were able to sever it? How come it was okay with your parents that you were able to sever it and go out on the road?
1: Probably because, well, I think I got lucky generationally, you know, right? Like if you go from like a post, you know, in my lineage, it's like a post-Holocaust, you know, pre or post, depending on which side of the family, leaving Europe, coming here. That's obviously a lot going on. Raising kids, those kids, just trying to give them a better life. Then the next generation is me, and I'm far enough away from it that maybe I had the audacity to do what I felt in my soul. But I think the more legitimate reason is, you know, because when I was growing up in Jersey, it was pretty rigid. Like, you go to school, you do everything to try to go to college. My sister got sick and died. Well, she was getting more sick at this time, and she passed when I was 18. But I don't think my parents gave a about anything but what made someone happy at that point. So I think that created a lot of perspective in the home also.
0: Yeah, I know that feeling. I experienced some loss when I was young.
1: Yeah, people kind of stop caring about little things.
0: Yeah, yeah. Or I end up, for a while, I just sort of obsessed about little things even more, to be honest. Like,
1: it's kind of both in a weird way. It's like the middle leaves.
0: Yeah, like I felt the need to make sure I lived life the best I possibly could, because I realized the life was so finite.
1: Yeah.
0: But also the awareness of like, yeah, life is really finite. As I said, your parents kind of gave you that. Like, hey, this is the worst thing that can happen has happened. The most important thing is you're just happy and do what you want to do.
1: Yeah, well, it just felt like, hey, I'm not going to go to school and I'm going to go on tour. In the face of that, wasn't that big a deal. But, you know, other people I grew up with that didn't go through that, that would have been like the end of the world for their families.
0: I tell you what I'm curious about when it comes to you being a punk and being in a van. By the way, play, if at any point I ask you anything and it reminds you of playing something, I'd love for you to play it.
1: The only thing I ever want to play when I sit at the piano or the chords, The Real Love. I just love that change.
0: You know what's funny?
1: Sorry.
0: When I had to sound, I sound checked for you.
1: Yeah.
0: And I played Free as a Bird.
1: Oh, you did?
0: Yeah.
1: That's the other one from the Beatles anthology.
0: I know. We got two of the Beatles. Well, there's a third one now, but.
1: Anyway, yeah, that's different.
0: Yeah, I know. It doesn't really
1: count. Yeah, no, the first thing that comes to mind, and then the opening to this Lana song we made together. Those are just like chord progressions that I immediately play when I'm like hearing a piano.
0: Let me ask you about being a punk. So it was a pretty loud band. You were in a punk band touring. I'm always really curious about what happens to punks when they sort of get into non-punk spaces later in life and more mainstream spaces. Like, can you give me an example of something that's in you because you were in a punk band and touring in a punk band that has stayed with you even now?
1: I mean, honestly, everything. I just do it myself. I think, you know, what I took away from that time period was to essentially not give a what anyone thinks. You know, that was the armor we wore at that time. Was we made music that when we played it to a lot of people, they didn't like it. We toured and a lot of people didn't come to the shows. So that's just why we did it and how we did it. And it was community based, and my life hasn't changed one iota in that way. You know, like, there's no focus groups, there's no outside opinions. It's like, the way I make music is the way I've always made music. I'm rushing forward in many ways, but that to me is just, it's the reason why you make something, because you just absolutely love it, believe in it, and think it will find people out in the world, like messages in bottles. So that to me is the ethos that goes forward. That's what I learned in those days. That's what I relearn every day. That's all I care about, is my community, my people, how we're making the records, how we're playing the shows, and that it's just never for any reason but like the deep belief in it. That hasn't shifted at all.
0: Talk to me about the song. Talk to me about The Van. I thought that track was great. It's a sample you heard, right? You had heard a sample from a Philly soul band.
1: Blue Magic.
0: Yeah.
1: Oh, it's an F.

0: When I first left these days, I was talking about it because left the house years ago. That's the story about kids in the shadows. We just didn't want to be lonely. It's the morning I'm singing low. Then tell the story of my sister. Started to fly, then she got sick. Pulled up and down and spun out real quick. Man, I just didn't want to be lonely. So the whole song is about, you know, me and my friends. Obviously, we loved music, but to leave home and go on tour was a different thing. And I look back at that time and think there was a bunch of people who really didn't want to be lonely and wanted to live a life where we were never not around each other.
1: I had never heard being in a band, and I toured in a band for a long time.
0: Oh, cool.
1: I had never heard being in a band as not wanting to be lonely.
0: Playing music and writing music and sharing music and playing music with other people is a very beautiful thing. Living a life with a group of people in some sort of four-way, five-way, six-way, essentially like marriage, and living every aspect of life, the lowest lows to the highest highs, is a different thing. And I fell in love with them in different ways. And that song is about that life. You know, I'm not talking about the music in that song. The verse, I pulled into a Wawa in Philly in 2000. Blue Magic coming from the speaker at the gas pump.
1: Blue Magic is who you, it is, yeah. The sample's from, too.
0: All right? Jersey kids, we never learned to pump gas, so we sat there with the soundtrack. Met them all in the Wayne Firehouse glory days. That's our old scene. Packed the van and spun through being cool. Great Saves the Day album. Man, those drive-through years really went slow. Wawa lights in the rear view was making it. Wawa's like our local gas station.
1: Yeah.
0: Kind of like your Tim Hortons.
1: Yeah.
0: Smaller, maybe. So, like, our definition of making it back then was leaving. Packed the van, our time was then. That's the story about kids in our shadows. We just didn't want to be lonely. I'm not saying, oh, you know, when so-and-so played his drums and when, you know, Eddie sang and this and that. That song is about leaving with a group of people and going on a great journey that has led me here to you.
1: Yeah, I know. I mean, the third verse of the song is about how you always hope to be on Canadian public radio.
0: Yeah.
1: Which I think is
0: and
1: great.
0: I always wanted to be on Canadian public radio. I've done it a few times, but this one's the best.
1: Yeah, thank you, Jack.
0: Yeah.
1: And I get 10% on that when I get publishing, which is really nice, too. Yeah, the musical question I have is about some of the chord progressions you choose. So I listen to a lot, like my background is a lot in folk music and traditional music. And when I toured in like a band that had fiddles and accordions and all kind of stuff, playing the traditional music of like where I'm from. And I remember when Please, Please, Please first came out, my wife called me and she loves modern pop music so much. And I just, we love talking about this stuff. And she said, you really need to hear Sabrina Carpenter's new song. She said, because it sounds like all that music you like. Like I wondered whether there's any of those like old style chord progressions.
0: Well, big key changes through a seven chord. Like those are, you know, I always like that. Like, you know, like you're chugging along and it's folky and it's folky. And then you're somewhere else. You know, like I like moving. It's just it does the literal thing.
1: Does it come from the music you listen to growing up?
0: Definitely. You know, very often I'll be in a song and feel really good about it and just feel like something's missing. And it's not like it works every time, but sometimes it's that chord, that shock. You know, you don't want a shock to shock, but sometimes to like pull yourself back in.
1: That key change, that Please, Please, Please key change knocked me off my socks. I still can't. I think if I had a guitar in my hand, I wouldn't be able to figure it out. Where does it go? It goes from where for the second verse?
0: What key is the song in?
1: I don't know.
0: I think it goes to, I know it. It goes, so the chorus is, and it goes. So it's in A.
1: Yeah.
0: And then out of nowhere it just goes to C. Fun idea, babe. You just say inside. No, it goes, yeah. Fun idea, babe. You can sing inside. Yeah, that's it. Back to.
1: How did you get to A to C and then back to A?
0: Just trying. But so the idea was the whole song, you're in A, right?
1: Yeah.
0: The song is in the, you know, talking about something somewhat present. Please, please, please, and do them right. And then the second verse goes to a dream. I have a fun idea, babe.
1: Yeah, everything could be. Yeah, you'd be staying inside.
0: And so one thing to do that creates something slightly uncanny or a dream state is to do a key change. And having a thought is like, ping, you know, it's not down, so you wouldn't want to be like, I have a fun idea, like that's kind of creepy. I've got
1: you
0: a fun idea.
1: Yeah,
0: so you want to go. But, and then I remember being like, oh, we're all in the room, like, wow, that's crazy, and it works. But then it's like, but I don't. You're on a G, and you're like, well, there's no way you can go to A from there. And then we're like, get. And it's just one of those ones where you, you know, anyone can draw theory, but you kind of make something work.

0: And also, if you're going to change keys, you hint at it with little vocal harmonies here and there, so you get into the weeds that way. But it's always conceptual. This is where the lyric's going. Let's wake it up.
1: I gotta tell you, I had never heard the radio edit of Sabrina Carpenter's song Please, Please, Please before. Interesting choice. I'm Tom Power. You're listening to Q. That is Please, Please, Please by Sabrina Carpenter. That song co-written and produced by Jack Antonoff. He joined me in the studio to talk about his band Bleacher's new album, a bit about his career in music. And I couldn't help but just like ask him a couple of questions about that song that I've always wanted to know. So on the new Bleacher's record, Jack looks back on where he came from, on leaving New Jersey as a teenager and touring America, and how all this shaped him into the musician he is now. I wanted to ask him why he's looking back at all at this point in his life and career. And that's where our conversation picks up. Really interesting answer.
2: Here's what I don't understand. Why are you writing about your origin story a little bit at all? There was a quote I read where you said something like, things were getting a little blurry. What does that mean? What was getting blurry? I'm not going to let you answer the question.
0: The truth about the truth about people's lives is getting blurry, and I'm a person. And it's always been a little blurry for me because when you're someone who people know, it's, you know, only the people who really know you and know your work get the facts. So I'm always like, oh, that's not really interesting. That's a kind of inside baseball niche thing.
2: When someone asks you about your life or when someone...
0: Just in general. Yeah. That's what happens to, can happen to like public people here and there. You know, fragments get out there, whatever. Who gives a shit?
2: Yeah.
0: Past couple of years, I started feeling like that was happening to everyone. I was talking to my friends who have kids and they were talking about what it's like to go to school. And I was like, wow, that sounds like what it's like to be famous. You know what I mean? Like my friends at their work, you know, of just the life through kind of a choose your own ending of digital footprint. And I was like, it just made me feel like for the first time, like, oh, there's something I go through that is now relatable. And then I became inspired to write about it.
2: Which is being viewed, which is having people talk about
0: being
2: you.
0: Perceived. Being perceived is... Well, being perceived / seen / unseen, to be perceived is to be seen or unseen, right? It's why the wrong relationship is so lonely and the right one is so fulfilling. Mm-hmm. I have that with my audience, the beautiful relationship. They understand the edges of things.
2: They have context for you, I understand.
0: Yeah, and there's a great depth to it. But this idea of being perceived now that a lot of people are online, you know, if you were single and someone said, I want to set you up with someone, what's the first thing you'd say?
2: I haven't been single in a very long time. But I'd probably say, what's their Instagram maybe?
0: Exactly. Yeah. Right. You wouldn't say, what kind of person are they? Like, tell me, you know,
2: let me have a look.
0: Yeah. We're very aware that we can just get the info, see the thing, you know, and then do this like almost like quick, like algorithm in our head of like, I see who they follow. I see the picture they chose. I see this. I see what they're putting out in the world. I get what kind of person they are.
2: Sure.
0: And that is terrible, but it's how we're all going through. So I felt, hey, if that's how I feel, I got two options. And this is how I constantly am with songwriting. I could write a song that says basically what I just said, you f- this, or I could dig deeper and just use it as an opportunity to tell my origin story, which is still burning in me like a fire.
2: One of the best songs I thought on the record, I'm trying to remember the name of it. It's the one where I can't believe you're gone. Is that the name of the song?
0: Yeah, that's a total traditional.
2: Yeah, but
0: Irish
2: I really liked
0: song.
2: It because it spoke. Like I remember when my dad died when I was young, and I remember just eating crappy food and watching The Office, and I loved the image of you eating Burger King and watching The Wire.
0: Yeah.
2: And I thought that whatever it's worth, I thought the details in that song were really, really beautiful.
0: It's worth a lot to me. It's like, okay, I played it now. It's like the idea of writing a song that charts like the actual experience of loss, which isn't like endless weepy conversations about the loss of the person. It's like, this is what it is. I got obsessed with the idea that the death of someone, grief, is the only thing I've ever experienced in my life that 10 years later, even longer, can come back in its totality.
2: Yeah.
0: A breakup, if you lose someone a little more distant, this, a bad beat, whatever it is, feels like the world's over, it settles into a place.
2: Yeah.
0: That can come back in its totality. Yeah. And it's kind of like, I see it as like a, like it's like a, an empty room. Like someone dies you love, there's an empty room, and then there's just like a huge black box in that room. And you're like, there it is, all I see. And then very slowly you put a chair in and you put some pictures and you dress up the room, and all of a sudden it's a livable space. That huge black box is still there. And when you see it, it's stunning, and it happens at very inopportune, funny times.
2: Very
0: at Burger King.
2: Yeah, you know? Yeah. And very surprising times. Like, I remember when we had a baby about 10 months ago, and I was just thinking about the most exciting thing, the most life-altering thing. My buddy said to me, it's like the Wizard of Oz when everything goes from black and white to color. And I was like, amazing. And I held my daughter in my arms, and it was the next day, and then I got hit by the grief.
0: I've had this a lot. Like, I think that's a little like survivor's guilt, maybe, type stuff. But
2: you,
0: yeah, that song.
2: I think you were going to play a little bit of the song.
0: Yeah, I'll. It's pretty direct.

0: Talk about money, our father's condition, and be real about that one true thing we're all missing. Cause you know it's a leap, but sometimes you wanna say that tonight's the night and you're gonna be okay. These hope-filled lies, these unearned traditions, if you repeat them enough, you can live with somebody who's missing.
1: These hope-filled lies, these honored traditions.
2: Unearned.
1: Unearned traditions.
2: Yeah.
1: It can help you.
2: That's what I call OCD.
1: That's what you call OCD.
2: Yeah.
1: Oh, I thought it was the fact that you keep you try your best to keep Christmases up and you keep trying to keep Thanksgiving up.
2: No, I mean you touch this thing four times so no one else dies. You tap your head, you brush your teeth. Unearned traditions, like these things you just made up for no reason. Hope-filled lies is, you know, we're going to be okay. Unearned traditions is all these ticks. You repeat them enough, you can live with somebody who's missing. Just how you have to fill your, in states of grief, you have to fill your space with the absurd spectrum of hope and insanity or mania.

0: Hour. You're listening to Q. You're in the middle of my conversation with the Grammy Award-winning musician and producer Jack Antonoff. We've been talking about the new record from his band Bleachers. He's at the piano talking about his early days in punk rock and how that whole scene and ethos really shaped him. He even, in one of my favorite moments of Q for the year, talked through that weird key change in Sabrina Carpenter's song Please, Please, Please. I got a real kick out of that. I hope you did too. In this next part of our conversation, Jack and I had a conversation about this song on his new record called Dirty Wedding Dress, which was inspired by something that really did happen to him. So for context, Jack is married to the very famous actor Margaret Qualley. And on their wedding day, their wedding location leaked. And all these people showed up outside the venue to catch a glimpse of the celebrities inside. I mean, I guess that's what happens when Taylor Swift goes to your wedding, right? Drones were flying by capturing footage. Paparazzi showed up. His wedding ended up on the local news. So I wanted to ask Jack about that whole experience, about how it made him think about public life and what we can learn from that, even if Taylor Swift isn't going to our wedding. But first, he played a little bit of the song on the piano.
1: They're all started as folk songs.
2: Listen, yeah, I've got something up on my mind. On my mind. And I think it's time that we talked. There's too many interlopers that are showing up, and some of them deserve second thoughts.

0: life. I think it's time we lifted the curse.
1: So it starts just being like, you know, we're all, we got to stop having a little joy.
2: Tell the real story.
1: And then I got married.
2: Yeah.
1: And this thing happened where there were famous people at the wedding, so a lot of people came and gawked from outside. And I was like, it was like on the news and but it didn't.
2: Because Taylor Swift was there. I get it. You know, like, yeah.
1: It didn't affect the wedding one bit. And it was like kind of beautiful. So it made me want, you know, I've written about that night in many different ways, but it made me think of my audience. And I mean, maybe when it came to writing, obviously I had a lot more thoughts about that night. It was the best night ever. But this idea that I'm in a room, you know, they say when you get married and when you die is when all the people you love most are in the same room. Kind of funny, but I think it might be true. So I'm in a room with all the people I love the most. And there's like this like pandemonium outside. And it's like, we didn't even talk about it. We didn't even, it wasn't a thing. We were just like having the best night. And it just felt like a very hopeful view or example, or it vacillates between metaphor and literally telling the story in the song of who gets let in. You know, who, and once again, it's this thing I'm humming on the whole album about being perceived. It's like, now that everyone feels like they're let in, which is ridiculous, like, who's actually let in? So I thought about my audience a lot, and it became a love letter to them, really. Only my people can see me. Only my people come in. And then you just write it like folk song. So I tell that story. Dirty wedding dress is a promise. I knew it that night at the shore. So that's how we met. I knew the night at the rooftop. I know that she was from divorce. So we got married that August. And the neighbors all lost their minds. We had to board up all the windows and shoot out the drones. We took the sadness right from Saturday night. You know, people are flying drones to like the wedding staff. Like put stuff on the windows. It's all fine and funny. You know, it's the kind of thing that I would tell the band and we'd laugh about in a car. You know. So I like telling the audience that kind of stuff, you know, frustration with, you know, drawing parallel between the kind of people who only count streams and the kind of people who are like politically bankrupt, you know, talking about Ticketmaster and all this stuff. Like it's some of the funny stuff that goes on in your head. And if I'm going to say only my people can see me, I'm not just going to write a song to be like, only my people can see me because I love you. You know, it's like, well, let me tell you some funny stories that I would tell my people. And that was the moment the song went from like, I got the metaphor, I got the chords, to having real purpose to me.
2: I find, I wanted to ask you about Kendrick Lamar. What do you learn from him?
1: I don't know. I learned so much from everyone. I'll give you one specific story of something I really learned. I just remember, you know, we worked so long and so hard. And I remember we were working on, Heart Part Six, and getting towards, you know, he was telling this beautiful story about his whole origin story. And that was a moment, and I've had this moment with other collaborators too, where I sit there and I think, I feel inspired to change something I've been writing because of their vividness. So I never get inspired by like sounds or like, everyone's so unique, you know.
2: Yeah,
1: perfect example is like, you know, the Bleachers album, GNX and Man's Best Friend were made at the same time, and you know they couldn't sound more different.
2: Yeah,
1: but that moment of like, oh, this, I like the way he's telling this story. I had been working already on the van at that point, and I was like, maybe I need to go deeper here, there, this way. Nothing tangible, but just inspiration of hearing someone being so open. You know, same way someone else, I hear them being so melodic or so quiet on the mic or so insane on the mic. It just like lives in you. It's like best way to explain it when I'm in the studio with others and how it affects my music is like having coffee with a friend. Like you're not going to go and tell another friend their story, but you might be like, wow, I liked how they, shared that with me so vividly. I maybe I'll do that.

0: You know, when you ask like your people you work with, like Taylor and Sabrina and all these people and Florence, I think I did ask her this question because I like that Dance Fever record you made a lot.
1: I really love that record.
0: They say that the reason that your songs with other people get so big, the reason that these like songs become gigantic, and the reason they work with you to get these songs so gigantic is because of, is a word you use, because of an uncynicism.
1: Oh, I have no cynicism. I think people are so smart. I think if you assume they aren't, then have fun with that. I think the only things that matter or last or are timeless are just clear expressions of the heart and authenticity. I don't care what people think when something comes out. I don't care about what people think X amount later. I care about how it feels. And if I literally sit there and close my eyes and say, that is that. If it's me, I say, that is me if you cut me open. If I'm working with someone else, that is that person. If you cut them open, that's the music that would shoot out of them. That is it. And then the job is over. But music's funny because you got a lot of people, which is why I don't really interact with the industry much. I have my blinders on. A lot of people who have to tell a lot of people about a lot of money about what's going to sell, and they don't fucking know, and they shouldn't know, and they'll never know. And no one seems to want to ever get that lesson, which is that you'll just never know. Everything the industry of music has ever told us is just random. So what are you, so what are you doing trying to, you know, bet on something? Just make what you love. And I've lived, here's the bottom line. And this is ties into the album, The Origin Story. I slept good at night when no one gave a shit that I was making what I love.
0: Yeah.
1: I sleep good at night when I make things that unfathomable amounts of people hear because they came from the same place and I loved it. I don't think there's anything else to do but make what you love.
0: I got one more question before we go. But the point I'm trying to make the whole time is that you obviously learned something early on in either it's through the trauma of like a family trauma, either through what your dad wanting to be a musician and not doing it, or not being able to do it, or not being allowed to do it. Through the early days of being a punk band, you learn something about the purity of the form, the purity of music, the transcendence and joy of it. And when I'm on Reddit threads and people are trying to parse what is Jack Antonoff's production style, and there's a lot of threads that are like, we can't seem to figure it out. It might be 80s influence. No, but this actually is an 80s influence. Yeah. It might be this level of synth. It's not that level of synth. The point I'm trying to make is that like, it actually came from there, which is that like, the belief in the beauty of music, the belief above all in the beauty and transcendent power of
1: everything
0: music.
1: You just said, you know, my parents raised me with an uncynical love of it.
0: Yeah.
1: When I lost my sister, I couldn't help but be myself, which was uncomfortable a lot. You know, that you know, when something like that happens, that's a lot of panic attacks in public. That's a lot of, you know, so I got very acquainted with, okay, you know, all right. You know, I feel, and also just that feeling like, you know, something happens like that and you just feel like there's a part. I think a lot of people feel this way for different things that have happened to them, but maybe you walk in a room and then you leave and everyone's like, oh, this happened to that person. I remember feeling that like the years very close to it. So it's like, okay, I'm comfortable with sort of being forced to just exist in this space. And then, you know, all those years, struggling, like I don't hate them. I love them. That is my life. And so I don't have a cynicism about that.
0: You have comfort with who you are.
1: I love playing to no one. I don't, you know, I'm prefer when people come, but those weren't bad days.
0: Yeah, man.
1: You know, they were really special times and we were really living.
0: The last question I want to ask is relentlessly practical. Give people listening to this who aren't musicians, who aren't in studios, who aren't working with, you know, artists, who aren't in bands, how they can keep some of that magic from music, from art in this time. It's one thing to kind of talk about the forces that we're up against, and I do it a lot. Mm. But come on, give me something that anyone listening to this can do that maybe they're not doing to bring some of that back, the things you think we might be missing.
1: Oh, just... this is what I remind myself every morning is just that all I have is my gut feeling on stuff. That's all I have. Obviously, I'm thinking mostly about the things I'm making, but also the things I'm hearing. You know, things come with so much context and it removes individuality from it, you know. That's why I hate like monthly listeners or stats or this or that. It's like, just let me hear something without knowing anything. So harder than ever, but more important than ever to just kind of reinvest in that gut feeling and just, yeah, it's what we're all going through. I basically wrote the album mostly about my personal life, but from the lens of this, maintaining what my hopes and dreams and joys are, not what the ones that are being fed to me are.
0: Thanks for coming in.
1: Thank you for having me.

conversation with Jack Antonoff of Bleachers. Their new album is called Everyone for 10 Minutes. It's out everywhere now. They're also on tour. For dates, go to their website. I'm Tom Power. You're listening to Q. Been an exciting World Cup so far, hasn't it? I mean, for Canada with the 6-goal win last week. I mean, that was amazing. And this show, if you don't know, tapes in downtown Toronto. And like, it's been particularly exciting in Toronto because that's where some of the games are being held. Everyone's walking around. Everyone's wearing jerseys on the streetcar. I got to get a jersey. It's very, very exciting. And if you were not in downtown Toronto, or if you haven't been following the World Cup, maybe you missed this nice moment.

0: That is the Canadian folk singer I, A-H-I-I, performing his song Chosen with Wyclef Jean at the FIFA World Cup 2026 Countdown Concert in Toronto. The story of how they got there is pretty interesting. Back in 2023, he told his wife, who's also his manager, that he wanted to make a song for the World Cup. Like, he wanted to make the next Waving Flag, which was that, you know, big Canon song that he released for the Vancouver Olympics and it took over the world. So she decides to do something. She cold emails Wyclef Jean's team. That's like the Wyclef Jean, Fuji's Wyclef Jean, Gone Till November Wyclef Jean, asking if he wants to be a part of the song called Chosen, which I had started writing 12 years ago but never put out. She doesn't tell I she's doing this because Wyclef's one of his idols. So you can imagine it was a pretty big deal when Wyclef not only agreed to be on the song, but agreed to perform it with I on stage in Toronto for the World Cup. So I dropped by the studio to chat with guest host Angeline Tedeweo about the song. There's another thing I need to tell you about. I brought his whole family, including his five kids, into the Q studio with him. They had their soccer jerseys on, so our producers set them up in the audio booth where they got to listen to their dad talk about what it was like working with one of his idols. So yeah, here's I telling Angeline and his kids that story.
1: It was a cold email, cold call. His manager loved the song, sends it to Wyclef. Wyclef loves the song. The next day we're on a call, like literally the next day, and he's like, I wish I wrote this song. What do you want me to do?
2: What do you want me to do?
1: I guess, can I say that history? The rest is history, right?
2: Yeah, the rest is history. That's crazy.
1: For me, it was like, hearing my, like, one of my idols, like one of the guys who, the reason why I play acoustic guitar, like he, like him, the whole Fugees camp, like, I think before Wyclef, like a black male in the urban space playing guitar was, I can't think of it. It was like Wyclef in my mind and then chaos. Like,
2: right.
1: The gap is so huge, right?
2: Yeah.
1: So perseverance is just knowing why you're doing it, what motivates you. So when I said, I want to write a World Cup song, this was before any, like, there's the crazy thing now is like everybody's trying to write a World Cup song. Like, it feels like you go on Instagram and it's like, yeah, my new World Cup song. But I had those intentions really early because I played the game, I coached the game, and I train every day with my son. So my intentions were really pure, and I came from the perspective of a guy who understands the game, understands the stadiums, understands the fan base. And I think the intentions at the end of the day is what kept me going. And having people around you that believe in you too, right? Like my wife didn't even tell me she was sending it to Wyclef. And we were brainstorming who we could send it to. And when she said, when she told me she actually did it, I was like,
2: Didn't I think of that?
1: Well, if you know anybody who knows me out there and you look at my catalog, like, he's actually the perfect person to not only like do a song collaboration, maybe even do a whole album with. Right.
2: Right. What was it like working with him? Is he your biggest fan?
1: Is he my... you know what? Wyclef has been like... The word that keeps coming to me is humble. Like, he never once... Like, he's a rock star. Like, legitimately. You know what I mean? My love is your love. Maria, Maria. Someone please call 911. Major Blige. Hips Don't Lie, Shakira. His own... All of his own catalog. And he... was just humble, man. Like, he was just like, even to the down to the set list that he, so on Fan Festival, we did a 30-minute set together. I did two songs. He did a medley of songs.

Then we did Chosen. And he was like, what do you want me to play? Like, you know, most artists will just like, this is what I'm doing. This is how it has to be. I'm taking over the show. But he's like, yo, should I do this song? Should I do this song? Like, he had, like, I'm going to do the hits, but like, what else do you want to hear? I said, you know, Gone to November, Montana Meta, and he added it to the set, right?

0: in the studio, like, yo, what do you think about this lyric? Like, those things matter, because when you have that much success, you have the right to not listen to anybody, really. Like, you know what I mean?
1: Yeah.
0: Because you've done it. Like, I haven't done that. I haven't done what he's done, not even close. So, but for him to collaborate, to actually collaborate, and to actually just be like, let's make this song a greater song, and I don't want to step on your toes. I want you to shine. And I said, yo, go. I said, Wyclef, go back in and do ad libs from, like, throughout the, because you know, you want those Wyclef ad libs. He went in and he did it. He came and was like, I don't want to step on your stuff, man. I think you, like, you sound incredible. I don't want to, like, just do it because it's Wyclef. You know what I mean?
1: Yeah. Even though you're like, I want you to do
0: I
1: it
0: do
1: because
0: you to
1: you're
0: do
1: Wyclef.
0: It. Yeah, exactly. It might help the sales go up a little bit. The wildest thing is, like, New York Knicks just won. I messaged him. I said, you better be, no, when the game was on, it was Haiti playing at the same time.
1: Yeah, it was. It was Haiti game against Scotland and the Knicks game.
0: Yeah, and I said, you better have two screens up right now. He's like, I do. Actually, you know what I mean? So, like, I'm talking to Wyclef regularly now, which is your boy. Yeah, a little bit. Yeah.
1: Well, speaking of which, you may have hinted that there's more to come with this Wyclef connection. Yes,
0: definitely. We've been talking about collaborating a lot since we met each other. So something's going to happen. I don't know what it is yet, but it will happen.
1: You're open to it.
0: Yeah.
1: I also wanted to talk about something that you had posted on Instagram. You talked about your relationship with soccer, being intimately involved with soccer, playing soccer when you were growing up. Your children play soccer. Now you coach soccer. Yeah. Soccer is life.
0: It's part of it,
1: outside
0: yeah.
1: of music. But you mentioned something about your father, your late father. Wow. And this kind of stuck with me too, because, my father passed as well.
0: Oh, really?
1: Yeah. And before he passed away, I was able to, he was able to come to a convocation ceremony where I was given an honorary diploma. He was able to see that before he passed away, so it would give him some peace.
0: Right.
1: And so you had talked about your parents not necessarily being in favor of the pursuit of the arts and music.
0: No, like, my mom always knew, I'll give my mom some credit, because she always heard me singing growing up. I was not a good singer. Didn't have any musical bone really in my body. But she said, oh, you love singing, you should take music lessons. Never did it. My dad was like, go to university, get a degree, become a doctor, lawyer, teacher, something, right? I went to 1 year of York University, dropped out, and that began like a lot of friction between us. And I get it. Like, he's looking out for my life path. Like, what are you going to do with your life? But my dad, like, in my family, he took me out all my soccer games, most of them. He was the one who watched soccer. He was the one who would, like, get on, I don't know if I could curse on this, but, like, get on me for being lazy on the field or whatever. You know, it's tough. But I think it just hit me. I came back from the field. We did an interview at the Toronto field, and I got to see the grass before anybody played on it, and just, you know. And the solace and the quiet, knowing that, like, this place is going to erupt soon. But I was there, like, 7:10 a.m., right? And, you know, you're in the quiet, you see the guy pouring water onto the ground, like, literally old school kind of, like, feeling. And that just made me think of my dad. And I was like, man, he watched the game. He watched the World Cup. I remember in 94, I think it was, we would go to his sister's house. We watched Brazil versus Italy. And as a person with some pigment, we naturally, I don't know if it's natural, but we sided with Brazil, right? And they were the funner team, right? And when Brazil beat Italy, we're on the corner of Dufferin and Eglinton just arguing with Italians. And I had no stake in it because I'm not Brazilian. I don't have any beef with Italians, right? But the hype and the energy was just live. And, you know, and I got to give my dad credit for, like, you know, allowing us to be a part of that world. So, yeah, man, it was like he didn't see this, but I think, like, before he passed, he did say, like, you know, I'm proud of you. And I think he made peace with, like, the reality that, okay, he's doing it, right? Like, this is not just some, because I'm sure your dad's from where?
1: Ghana.
0: Okay, not too different than Jamaican, Trinidadian background, in the sense of we're not looking at the arts as a viable path, right? It's not often where, you know, those cultures would be like, yes. And they're super religious. I don't know if your dad was, but
1: yes.
0: Like, okay, right. Yeah. So I think he just kind of, like, you know, before he passed, he said it to me, and I didn't say much in response to him. I was very quiet and very, like, because I didn't know how to, like, we didn't have that, like, type of expression with each other. I don't think I've ever said to my dad, I love you, or vice versa. And it's not that he didn't show it. He my dad used to pick me up from school every day, and it was like a 2-minute walk from my house. He's driving in the morning, me and Carlos, right? Carlos Lavitan, shout out to Carlos. But I guess what I'm trying to say is that this would have made him proud more than anything I could have think I've done in my career because of the connection to football, to the game, right? So,
1: yeah. Wow. If you believe in, you know, people looking down from above, this is a moment he's celebrating.
0: Yeah.
1: All right, I thank you so much for coming in. Congratulations on this new track chosen. Congratulations for all this FIFA World Cup-ness, whether it's performing during the FIFA World Cup or going to these FIFA World Cup games. You getting tickets to those games?
0: I got to see Canada, the Canada game versus Bosnia. It was bittersweet. To see the game was surreal. It was amazing. The tie, I think we could have taken that one.
1: Yeah.
0: But I did already get to see the whole opening ceremonies with all the artists. I'm not
1: jealous at all.
0: You should be jealous because it was a moment, and it was a historical moment for Canada. Say what you want about FIFA. Something about the energy of the World Cup and all the world coming together like this, it's powerful, it's potent, and when we all bring our best to the table, it's a beautiful thing for the whole world.
1: All right, go ahead and introduce yourself and introduce the track.
0: Hey, my name is I, and you're listening to Chosen with Wyclef Jean.

That is the Canadian musician I and his idol, the legendary Wyclef Jean, with their song Chosen. That is it for Q today. Thanks so much for listening. Go Canada. If you want to get in touch with the show, Q at cbc.ca is the best way to do that. We'll see you soon. Later on.

0: and welcome to The Current Review on CBC Radio 1. My name's Matt Galloway. Coming up, you might think of seasonal affective disorder as a winter thing, but it can happen in summer as well. We'll tell you what that's like. And then, how doctors are saving the fertility of some women going through cancer treatment with a procedure called uterine transposition. And also, celebrations in the Cape Verdean diaspora as their team becomes the darlings of this World Cup. But we begin with the departure of yet another Prime Minister in the United Kingdom.
1: The question my party is asking now is whether I am best placed to lead us into the next general election. I have heard the answer of my parliamentary party to that question, and I accept that answer with good grace. Every decision I've taken has been about putting the country I love first. That is why I will resign as leader of the Labour Party.
0: England will get a new Prime Minister. Again, Keir Starmer announced his resignation yesterday, a day before the 10th anniversary of Brexit. In case you have lost track, this makes him the sixth resident of No. 10 Downing Street in the decade since the UK voted to leave the European Union. Patrick Baker is the host of Political's Westminster Insider podcast. He's in London, England. Keir Starmer spent the weekend considering his future, and the future means that he is headed for the exit door. Why is he resigning?
2: Well, that is a big question. In the short term, it's because Reform UK did very well at the equivalent of our midterm elections here, and a widespread sense in the Labour Party that Keir Starmer is not popular enough by any means to win the next election. And politics, as I'm sure you're aware, is a very fickle business, and it's exactly the same here. And there's a very popular man named Andy Burnham, who is a popular mayor in Manchester, who just won a by-election. He's proven in that by-election to many people that he's the man who can beat Reform, who can stave off the threat of Nigel Farage. So all the eggs have gone into the Andy Burnham basket here. It's looking like it's going to be a coronation, and we could have a new prime minister in place in about 3 weeks' time.
0: I'm old enough to remember 2024, when Keir Starmer won a landslide election, a majority, a huge majority. So where did it all go wrong?
2: So the thing about Keir Starmer is he isn't really a politician's politician. He was never really able to articulate a positive vision, a positive story. A lot of people who worked with him said he was quite managerial, bureaucratic, but didn't really have that ability to kind of sell a narrative of change and positivity to the electorate. Add that to some kind of unforced errors that happened early on in his premiership. He started to cut a welfare bill for older people in terms of their winter fuel allowance. These kind of small things, which felt like insignificant at the time, just contributed to this sense that actually this Labour government wasn't that different to the last Conservative government, which, as you know, rotated through a whole range of prime ministers. Mm-hmm. And so he's fallen to the same fate. But there are obviously bigger structural problems underpinning all of this. We're seeing so much volatility in our politics, which is got a whole host of factors. A lot of it you could probably trace back to the economic crisis of 2008, the financial crash, Brexit, which didn't help things in terms of the economy. So the British electorate are kind of thrashing around looking for change, and no one seems to be delivering it for them.
0: So there will be seven prime ministers over the course of 10 years, six since Brexit. And I was reading something, somebody was saying, it's almost as though something seismic happened in the UK 10 years ago. What is the connection between Brexit and the revolving door at number 10?
2: Well, Brexit completely reset our politics. You know, before Brexit, you could look at it and you could say we had a left and a right, Tories, Labour, but this really carved up parties down the middle. You had Leave voters on both sides within political parties. It created these new fault lines, these new divisions. And the legacy of that 10 years on is still so profound in our politics. I spoke to people in the constituency in Manchester, in Greater Manchester, where Andy Burnham recently won this by-election. And so many people there, even though he did well, were saying, we used to vote Labour, but we now feel that the party doesn't listen to us, and this all started around Brexit. It kind of created this sense of the haves and the have-nots in our politics, people who felt they'd been left behind by mainstream politics, who had been left behind by the Westminster establishment. So like we're seeing all over the world, there's this kind of anti-establishment populist movement, and Brexit really kind of at least turbocharged that. I think it kind of simultaneously gave birth to it, but also reinforced sort of trends that we were seeing since the financial crash. And so you have now just a politics that just unbelievably volatile. People want change and they want it quickly. And Keir Starmer, I think, was really a victim of that inability to kind of communicate the sense that you're changing things for the better fast enough. And so we're so impatient as an electorate now. We want change. We want it fast. So everyone's now hoping that Andy Burnham can deliver it, but he's only got 2 years to do so.
0: Can you talk a little bit just about the last 10 years in the UK? The promises of Brexit were take back control. Whether that was migration or whether that was the economy, money would go back into the National Health Service, free trade deals would be set up. There were all sorts of wild promises as well about superpowered vacuum cleaners and the shape of bananas and what have you. Are people's lives better off now? Are they better off, or are people rethinking what life is like in the wake of leaving the European Union?
2: No, they're not better off by any means. I think in terms of, if you look at living standards, we've seen a precipitous decline. Brexit was, I think, an attempt to try and reverse that trend that we were seeing from the financial crisis onwards. And as you say, bold promises were made about the way that this would free the economy. We would be global Britain. We'd be striking trade deals all around the world. That obviously hasn't happened. Any independent economic expert will tell you that Britain has lost economically due to Brexit. There's no sugarcoating it. Obviously, people here are still pretty entrenched in their positions in terms of the politics of it. So it's quite hard to find many Brexiters politically who would say it was a mistake. Mm. Similarly, on the Remain side, a lot of people convinced that this has been disastrous for the UK. I think one thing no one was anticipating was the decline in Britain's relationship with America. So there's been a geopolitical sense that we're now quite isolated on the world stage because obviously Trump's White House is less generous towards the UK than perhaps previous administrations were. So I think in an unpredictable world, there's a lot of people scratching their heads and thinking, well, where were these long promised benefits of Brexit? This is very hard to see at this point.
0: So if it hasn't worked out, are politicians and perhaps the next Prime Minister and Andy Burnham, if that's who it is, are they seriously suggesting or beginning to suggest that perhaps the UK would get closer to the European Union?
2: So Andy Burnham is already coming under a bit of pressure because earlier on this year, or perhaps even towards the end of last year, I believe it was, he hinted, or he said explicitly actually, that he would like to see the UK rejoin the EU at some point. Mm. But as he's tiptoed closer to power, he's essentially had to resile from that position and say, we don't want to relitigate those arguments. I think that although there is a significant, and some polls would suggest a majority for the UK rejoining the EU.
0: 6 in 10 were people, one of the polls saying that people thought it was a mistake and that they wanted to reconsider.
2: Yeah, I think that's right. But I also think there's a lot of people who think that, but also simultaneously don't want us to ask the question again. It was so tortured, it was so difficult, it was so divisive that a lot of people begrudgingly accept that we are where we are and we need to make the best of it. And I think in terms of the kind of voters that Andy Burnham is going to need to win over to make sure that he wins the next election as the Labour Prime Minister, I think opening up that question would be pretty divisive. I mean, who knows? It could supercharge a coalition on the left, and that could be one strategy. But every indication is that he is going to try and kick that question into the long grass. Maybe if he wins a big majority, maybe if he has that authority, then in the next parliamentary term, we could see more moves towards Europe. He definitely deep down is a Europhile, but the politics of this is still pretty, pretty fragile and difficult to navigate right here.
0: I have to let you go, but I just wonder whether there's a cautionary tale for us here in Canada, because we're watching this closely. We have our own separation discussions going on in Alberta to some degree, in Quebec, yes, once again as well. And so as you look back at the last 10 years, just briefly, what do you think Canadians might want to be thinking about?
2: I think wherever you look at these singular questions of sovereignty around voting in or out, look at Scotland in the UK, an independence referendum, and the calls for that are kind of growing again. And obviously as you mentioned, your Canadian example, I think the one thing we've learned is that don't expect that pushing a button marked change in terms of a referendum will give you the results that you want. The real solutions in politics, I think, lie in long-term strategic collaborative thinking, not in pushing a button and expecting that a utopia exists on the other side. So that would be something I think everyone in the UK, well, perhaps not everyone, but a lot of people here would say.
0: But also, if you have that vote, I remember being up in the middle of the night watching the results come in and people being surprised, shocked, stunned at the result. If you have the vote, you don't know actually what is going to happen, right?
2: Yeah, exactly. There's a lot of uncertainty that exists on the other side. And I think one of the lessons from Brexit, even from people who supported it, will tell you now that they regret they didn't have enough of a plan in the immediate aftermath. There was a sense that we'd voted for something and then, well, the Prime Minister, David Cameron, resigned and there's this huge vacuum and no one knows exactly what come next. And what did come next was 10 years of endless political volatility and uncertainty. And that is not showing no sign of stopping.
0: Patrick, good to talk to you about this. Thank you very much.
2: Thanks for having me.
0: Patrick Baker is the host of Political's Westminster Inside podcast. He was in London, England. You're listening to The Current Review on CBC Radio 1. I'm Matt Galloway. It is officially summer. Patios are full, swim season's underway, school's out for many, many students at the end of this week, and it is finally, finally warming up. Many of us look forward to this time of the year with great anticipation, but there are some people who find the warmer months particularly tough on their mental health.
3: Everyone's like, yay, summer, we can do things, we can do a patio, let's socialize, let's go to concerts, let's do outside things. For me, it's just like, ugh. I tend to hermit a bit in the summer because it's too hot.
4: I'm melting to death. It's almost unbearable. I find it a lot easier to move through the world in winter than I do in summer.
5: A lot of times I'll have to cancel plans if it's too hot. I just become a whole other agitated person. And then you're like, what is my issue? Like, I'm just a little hot. Why am I like this?
0: We tend to associate seasonal affective disorder or SAD with cold weather and long nights, but it is not confined to the winter. Summer SAD is a real struggle for certain people. Megan Carty knows all about this. Megan's a producer here on The Current, and they join me in our Toronto studio. These are early days of summer. It's just begun. There's a lot of summer left to go. How are you doing?
6: I'm okay. Hanging in there. I don't want to be a party pooper and stomp on all the summer people's buzz, but this is a tough time of year for me. And it can make me feel out of sync with the rest of the world, because just as everyone else seems to be coming alive and thriving, my mental health is plunging. I didn't even know summer SAD was a thing until recently because no one ever talks about it. But working on this story really opened my eyes to the fact that I'm not alone. Even though it's much less mainstream than winter SAD, there are others who struggle with this.
0: So tell me more about that, because we know about winter seasonal affective disorder. How does the summer version of that compare?
6: Yeah, so I want to introduce you to Simon Sherry. He's a registered clinical psychologist and professor in the Department of Psychology and Neuroscience at Dalhousie University. He also assesses and treats people on a week-to-week basis.
7: This comes up, typically the winter version of a seasonal affective disorder, but over the years I've come to appreciate there's often a seldom discussed and poorly understood summer variant of the seasonal affective disorder as well. And this doesn't fit well with a lot of Canadians because we are long suffering through our winters and their darkness. And so you expect Canadians to come alive with the arrival of spring and summer and heat and humidity. But for some, it creates some serious problems.
6: I asked Simon to break down some of the core symptoms of seasonal affective disorder.
7: So for the winter version, the bear goes into the cave. This is very much like a hibernation type state. You might see oversleeping, you might see overeating, and a general tendency toward social withdrawal. In contrast, with this summer onset pattern, you're going to see problems sleeping, difficulties with appetite, more around eating too little. Anxiety, restlessness, and agitation are often part of that presentation as well. So they both have a seasonal pattern of onset. Some of the core symptoms are different and maybe even opposite.
6: I definitely struggle with all of the summer ones he's talking about, especially during a heat wave. And I will say it's gotten a lot worse over the years as climate change makes extreme heat events more common. I was living in Vancouver during the heat dome, and let me tell you, it was rough. Simon and the other experts I spoke with expressed concern that as summers get hotter, more people are going to be affected by summer sad.
0: And so you spoke with some of those people. What did they tell you?
6: I was actually surprised by the number of people who responded to my call out. I spoke with people across the country in Ottawa, Calgary, Vancouver, Halifax, and Toronto. So clearly there are lots of other Canadians out there who also struggle with this. Here's Mark Manning from Calgary.
4: I find that the heat really does play a big effect on me. I'm a bigger guy. I'm a hairier guy. So when it's plus 25 to 28 out there, it feels a lot warmer to me than it does to, I think, to a lot of other people. And this dehydrates me quicker. This makes my joints hurt faster. So it's becomes this like physical and mental exhaustion that is, it's almost too much sometimes. My mother gets mad at me for this, but I will spend like one day every weekend that I have off just hiding in my apartment with like all the window shades down, just because I'm trying to relax and not feel so anxious about this kind of overwhelming, hot, dense air that's just unpleasant to move through.
0: Is that something that sounds familiar, hiding from the summer in your apartment?
6: Very familiar. I couldn't help but laugh when Mark told me this and how it makes his mother crazy. I can literally hear my mom asking me during our Sunday night phone call, did you get outside this weekend? And me being like, Another thing Mark talked about was how much more self-conscious in his body he feels in summer compared to other seasons when he can layer up.
4: I don't know if this might be too extreme of a word, but it almost makes me feel embarrassed. There's almost like a confidence that you need to have to really enjoy summer. Not everyone can pull off a pair of Daisy Dukes, you know? If I could, I would. But I dislike summer because of the insecurity it brings out.
6: This insecurity Mark speaks of also came up in my conversation with August Winter from Vancouver.
8: Sometimes audibly when I exit a building in the middle of the day, I go like, oh, like it just feels like a spotlight is on me, both like heat wise, but I would say more so emotionally. It makes me feel very exposed. To bring into the conversation also being like a trans person, and it's, I would love to be able to wear t-shirts or tank tops and feel comfortable, but I don't. And so I think there's like that added layer as well of like, I own very few shorts. I own very few like things that show my body. And I think that's an added layer of summer for me too, is like, I'm gonna have to face this part of myself every time I want to be comfortable.
0: You know, it's interesting. One of the things we heard earlier is that you're familiar with the winter blues in Canada and people just go and hibernate. But this is the season where people are supposed to be out and they're doing things, and that you wait for this over the course of the winter. We have a lot of winter in Canada, and then people want summer. And so how does that fear of missing out impact people who have summertime depression?
6: Yeah, every person I spoke to who deals with summer sad talked about this. Like you're saying, it's so much more normalized to be sad and hermit in the wintertime. Yeah. But in summer, there's this underlying pressure making us feel like we should be having a great time and making the most of it. Culturally, it's a season that is so rife with expectations, and that can be really heavy for people like August and Mark.
4: The obligation that the entire world seems to throw at you, that when there's no snow outside, when it's not cold, you have to be out doing something. That's like a strange level of anxiety to a situation that already is difficult to move through for me.
8: It's this general feeling of like, I'm not a part of something that it seems like everyone else is really enjoying. And I think at the end of the summer, if we hold this expectation that it should be the pinnacle of our year, it sparks that question of like, am I missing my life? It really goes there for me of like, what am I enjoying my life when I see everyone else seeming to right now?
6: There's also a lack of awareness around summer sad that can really grind on people who struggle with it. Simon Sherry, who we met earlier, told me it's not something practitioners are always attuned to either.
7: This is a counter-stereotypic problem, and I think it doesn't garner a lot of empathy or compassion. On top of that, I'm quite convinced that this pattern is often missed in a place like Canada, because we don't lean in and ask, because we're not particularly well-trained, and it doesn't fit at all with our stereotypes and expectations.
9: And I would want to say this, more psychologists, psychiatrists, or other professionals should ask about this. Your client is not necessarily going to show up in your office and say, I have a summer onset major depressive disorder. This is not a widely held concept. But if you ask the right questions and probe in an objective way, there are clearly a subset of people who suffer from this problem.
0: Do we know why this happens to that subset of people?
6: It's important to mention that since summer SAD is a lot less researched than winter SAD, it is a lot less understood. But Simon says the leading culprit is believed to be the change in our exposure to sunlight and how it can disrupt the body's circadian rhythm.
7: We have an internal biological clock. And whether it's too little or too much sunlight experienced by a brain, that can change some of our fundamentals. If that biological clock, if that circadian rhythm goes wrong, it can result in the dysregulation of mood. It can result in the disturbance of sleep. It can change the regulation of hormones. So we're talking about very fundamental shifts within the biology of a human.
0: So you spoke with one of the people who coined this term, seasonal affective disorder. What did you learn about the role that summer SAD played in those early stages when we were just starting to talk about this?
6: Yeah, I was really excited when he returned my call. His name is Norman Rosenthal. And he led the team that coined the term SAD in the early 80s. I'll just give you a bit of his backstory because it's super interesting. He moved to the U.S. from South Africa in 1976 for a psychiatry residency in New York City. And he noticed he and his wife were experiencing changes to their mood during winter that they never had in South Africa. He saw that for 3 years before becoming a researcher at the National Institutes of Health, or the NIH. And that's where he met Thomas Ware, who also noticed seasonal changes to his mood during wintertime. The two of them decided to go to the media asking for others to experience this, and they got a huge response from all over the country. I'll let Rosenthal take it from here.
10: So at that time, the mood disorders were called affective disorders. So I thought, well, let's call it seasonal affective disorder because it had that nice acronym, SAD. And I was the lead author in that first paper in 1984. And then we replicated it a couple of times. And then other groups also replicated it. And then, as they say in the United States, it became a thing. Although at the beginning, it was met with quite a lot of contempt, which kind of made it more fun when they had to finally acknowledge that it existed.
6: It's important to note, though, that at first they were only attributing SAD to cyclical winter depression.
0: So where did the summer part come in?
6: So after the media call out, they sent out questionnaires to everyone who'd responded, and some people wrote in claiming to have the opposite. So depression in the summer and improved mood in the winter. They then gathered all those people together for a separate stream of research, which helped them identify the core features of summer SAD. So agitation, restlessness, insomnia, reduced appetite, and weight loss, as we heard about earlier. He told me every time he would go on the radio to talk about winter SAD, this happened.
10: The people who had winter depression were mostly too lethargic to respond and call in to call shows. But the summer people were very happy to be calling in because they had lots of energy. It was the middle of the winter and it wasn't their bad season. And they would say, I'm exactly the opposite. You know, I can't stand the summer.
0: So what does Rosenthal make of the renewed interest in looking at summer SAD?
6: Well, he's been working in this field for over 20 years. He just recently retired from the NIH. And while he's disappointed that research into this aspect of seasonal affective disorder hasn't always gotten its dues, he does see the potential for more interest, particularly as we experience more of the extreme impacts of climate change.
10: I definitely do think that as the world gets hotter, people who have trouble in the summer are going to have more trouble. It's just that simple. And so I would be unsurprised if that happens, or even surprised if it doesn't happen.
0: So if that's the case, how are practitioners thinking about the impacts of extreme heat on our mental health?
6: I spoke with Amrita Nori Sarma. She's an assistant professor of environmental health and population sciences at the Harvard T.H. Chan School of Public Health. And her research looks at the psychological impacts of extreme heat exposure.
11: Increasing summertime temperatures were associated with increasing risks of emergency department visits for mental health outcomes. And this was true across all causes of mental health. but also we found increases in the risk of emergency department visits for specific causes, including mood disorders, but also including things like anxiety and stress disorders, substance use disorders, schizophrenia, self-harm. There were a whole host of different types of mental health events that were linked with increases in summertime temperatures. We think that extreme heat is maybe an exogenous stressor that's exacerbating people's pre-existing conditions.
6: She noted this research was only based on people who had access to commercial health insurance in the U.S., so therefore likely an undercount of the actual psychiatric emergency department impact of extreme heat exposure.
0: But she hinted at this. What do we know about what it is that can create this condition? That what's leading the extreme heat to set off people with underlying mental health conditions?
6: Yeah, she said sleep disruption is a big part of it. So when it stays hot all night and there's not a cooling off period, that can lead to issues of poor sleep, mm-hmm. which can trigger a variety of mental illnesses, including mood disorders. She also talked about medication use.
11: We think that medications might be more or less effective depending on people's temperature exposure. So there's the effectiveness of the medication itself, and then there's the impact that the medication has on the human body's ability to thermoregulate.
6: This is something that came up in a lot of my interviews, how SSRIs, which right now are first-line treatments for depression and other mood disorders, mm-hmm. can actually make people even more sensitive to heat since they interfere with the body's ability to cool itself down.
0: So for anybody who's listening who struggles with their mood during the summer, maybe they know somebody else who does, aside from the medications, what can they do?
6: This is what registered clinical psychologist Simon Sherry says.
7: This can be a serious and disabling problem. So you have to match the magnitude of the problem you're experiencing with the idea there may be some ways to treat or prevent this. For instance, if you have a fairly mild variant of this problem, consider modifying your environment. How can you cool yourself down, from closing the blinds to getting access to an air conditioner? So what aspects of your environment are modifiable?
6: I find cold showers to be super helpful, or even just splashing cold water from the sink on the back of my neck and in my hair if I'm starting to overheat. I use blackout curtains in my bedroom, and I sleep with a fan very close to my face. Simon also talked about cognitive behavioral therapy, which is a short-term treatment meant to help people modify unhelpful patterns of behavior or thinking.
7: In the winter, for example, we would teach people not to hide from winter, but to go public skating or go for a walk or go tobogganing or whatever else might bring enjoyment to your life. I think the same approach, which we might call behavioral activation, is important to a summer seasonal affective disorder, because when you retreat, when you habitually engage in avoidance, you're isolated and you're cut off from sources of reward, pleasure, and positivity. There are also forms of thinking that can prevent people from engaging with their world. So I can never go outside because it's incredibly hot and I'm always miserable. That may often be true, but not always true. And so sometimes we can help people challenge and restructure patterns of thinking that are too extreme.
6: I'm definitely guilty of this extreme thinking. Mm. But talking to Simon and all these other people has really motivated me to work on letting this go. And to make more of an effort to participate in the parts of summer I do enjoy. Things like swimming, canoeing, late night walks, and spending time in nature. Popsicles too. And bonfires.
0: Popsicles are good. What has all of this left you with? I mean, as somebody who lives with this, what has learning about summer sad kind of given you?
6: Honestly, just talking about it and being more open with people about my relationship with summer has been huge. And to hear others share their experiences has been really validating. I now know I'm not the only one. And it's helping me be less hard on myself for struggling to keep up with the pace of summer or not enjoying the hot, sunny days as much as it feels like I'm supposed to. I'm not going to be afraid anymore to tell people that summer is a difficult season for me. Just like some people get winter seasonal depression, this happens to me in the summer.
0: Megan, thank you very much.
6: Thank you so much.
0: Megan Carty is a producer here on The Current. You're listening to The Current Review on CBC Radio 1. I'm Matt Galloway. Brittany Fecteau was only 28 years old when she was diagnosed with cancer earlier this year, Hodgkin's lymphoma in the groin. And then She got more bad news. Her doctors told her the cancer treatment she needed, radiation to her pelvic area, would cause her to lose her fertility and go into early menopause.
12: I'm a mother to a six-year-old boy. It was right where my ovaries and uterus were. The radiation was going to destroy everything, but my savior arrived.
0: That savior was Dr. Reitan Ribeiro, a gynecologic oncologist at the McGill University Health Center in Montreal. Dr. Ribeiro pioneered a procedure to preserve fertility in women undergoing cancer treatment. In February, Brittany became the first Canadian to undergo that procedure. It's called a uterine transposition. Dr. Ribeiro joins us now from Montreal. Doctor, good morning.
13: Hey, good morning. Thank you so much for having me.
0: Thank you for being here. This is a fascinating story. What exactly, we'll begin at the beginning, what exactly is this procedure? What is a uterine transposition?
13: Yeah, so this is a procedure to preserve women's fertility. It's a procedure done in two steps. So we have one minimally invasive surgery. It's done with laparoscopy or robotic surgery. We mobilize, so we take the uterus out of the pelvis and we place the uterus in the upper part of the abdomen, right in front of the stomach, so the patients can go through radiation. And then once they are done with the radiation, we have a second surgery. We take the uterus from the upper abdomen and we place it back in its natural position. And we do that because radiation causes like ovarian failure and also fibrosis to the uterus and other problems. So those patients, they cannot get pregnant by themselves. Usually they need surrogacy. So it's like a way of preserving the uterine function.
0: I'm not a surgeon, but you said something that I think is really important, which is you say this is a minimally invasive procedure?
13: Yeah, because we use it depends. It might be too much when they say minimally invasive. What we mean is the patients don't need that big incision in the abdomen. They can do it through laparoscopy or robotics. So they have 4 or 5 small incisions between 0.5 and 1 centimeter in the abdomen. And usually we keep them at the hospital for a couple of days, but actually they could go home the day after the surgery. And usually they can resume their daily activities like once they go home. And that's why we call it minimally invasive, despite of the procedure being not that small. So it's a medium type of surgery. But recovery, it's quite fast in general.
0: You pioneered this technique in Brazil back in, what, 2017?
13: Yeah, 2017, almost 10 years ago, yeah.
0: And you have said that when other surgeons have heard about this, they kind of thought, well, why didn't I think of this?
13: Yeah, when I thought about it the first time, I also had the same reaction. I said, no, someone have done it before. It's not, I'm not going to do it for the first time. I can't believe it never happened because it's kind of obvious because there were 2 other surgeries that we used to do very often, like mobilizing just the ovaries or taking the cervix and mobilizing just the uterus in the pelvis. But then I realized that combining those other 2 procedures, I could create a new one. And that's the obvious part, is like combining 2 things that you see like every day in a different thing. And that's why when we presented for the first time, most of the surgeons were like, oh my God, this is so obvious. Why didn't I think about it? And that's it. It's just because it's a combination of other 2 procedures. They are common procedures.
0: Why did it take so long for it to be performed here in Canada?
13: Well, there is always, because in Brazil, we did the research part of the development of the procedure. So the research itself took almost 5 years. And then other countries started doing research, like in the U.S. And now it's a procedure that's been adopted in many places as standard of care. So I think it was mainly because there is this moment of research that most of the institutions will wait and see if it works, if it doesn't work, and can you offer it safely. Mm. And then once I got here, because I was hired to do those things, then we just moved on and started doing it.
0: What made Brittany Fecteau a prime candidate for the surgery?
13: Oh, well, she's the perfect candidate because she had a tumor that wasn't affecting the uterus, ovaries, and tubes. So it means the reproductive organs are normal. So there's no reason to lose your fertility when you have like normal reproductive organs. And she needed radiation, so she would lose her fertility because of the radiation. So that's the kind of patient we are looking for, because they can treat their cancer. They don't need to change anything about the cancer treatment. And we can still offer preserving fertility, you know, preserving their future and their wishes and all that. So, and she was very into it, and she was, and now the family, it's a family thing, and the husband and you know, everyone. So she's the ideal candidate because of this rare combination of things.
0: You would have heard her, she said this before, but at the beginning of our conversation, she said her savior arrived. You're the savior.
13: That might be too much, to be honest, but I'm happy that she's happy.
0: But what, and, I mean, how does it feel to hear that? She thinks that you changed her life in many ways.
13: I'm very grateful. I mean, this is awesome. I still, most of the patients, they speak to me like 10 years, almost 10 years after the first case. I still get text messages, you know, every Christmas and things like that. And we create this special bond with the patients. They send pictures of kids and stuff like that. So I feel connected in a different way. So I'm the kind of the weird uncle, I guess. you know, and this guy... some way we are connected, and I feel like the patients understand that because I'm not the one treating their cancer, and yeah. I'm the guy offering you something that nobody's offering, and then, you know, listen to the patient sometimes. And I mean, all the doctors, they do it, but sometimes we are in a rush, sometimes we don't, you know, and then someone is coming and saying, listen, I can help you with something that's gonna, it's, you know, life goes on, you treat your cancer, let's take care of your life, you know, your future. And then we create this bond. It's very special.
0: So I want to hear from one of those other patients that you have treated. Denise Maradona is a former patient of yours from Brazil, one of the first women to ever receive the surgery in 2018. She's in Washington State this morning. Denise, good morning to you.
14: Good morning.
0: Do you think the doctor was your savior?
14: Oh, yes, sure, yeah. Yes, well, because of this treatment, because of Dr. Ribeiro, was possible for me and my husband have my son, and he is almost 4 now, almost 4 years old. Yeah, so it was great.
0: Go back to 2018. You were diagnosed with cancer when you were 35 years old?
14: Yeah, exactly.
0: Tell me a bit about your diagnosis.
14: Yeah, well, I was, like you say, 35 years old, and I received diagnosis of rectum cancer. And then they told me that I have to have the radiation therapy, and this is going to cause infertility. That time I already had a daughter. She was 2 years old. And also they say that I was going to have the menopause, early menopause, because of the radiation. And then the doctor at that time tell me about Dr. Ribeiro. And then I had an appointment with him. Yeah, but I was very, very in shock to receive that diagnosis that time.
0: Why did you decide to have this procedure? Why did you decide to have the uterine transposition?
14: Well, at that time, I was not really thinking about have more kids that time, because when I received that diagnosis, I was really shocked. But anyway, I think that it was better to protect my uterus. I do not want to have an early menopause, and I would like to keep my uterus healthy anyway. And then in the future, I could decide if I would like to have more kids or not. So... And anyway, I'd like to help you with the research and technique. And so I decided to say yes the procedure.
0: Did you say yes immediately?
14: I think it was maybe one. Yeah, I think it was. I think maybe some hours or

0: the end of this period, about 4 months, you start to feel a little bit of a slight discomfort, because I think it's like when you eat so much and you feel full. It's something about that, but nothing, no pain, not a big discomfort. So yeah, was not, looks like that you feel different, but no, was not a bad sensation.
1: And then in 2021, you got pregnant again. Did you tell Dr. Ribeiro that you were going to have another child?
0: Yes, he was, I think, one of the first person that my husband and I decided to tell, because I was really sure he's going to be very happy with this news. And yeah.
1: Doctor, when you got that news, what was your reaction?
2: Oh my God, it's so good to hear Denise again, because, you know, I'm the kind of, I keep exchanging text messages with her husband, and we became like friends, I guess, in the, despite of him being Argentinian, so, but it's all good. it's very, very, I can't explain how happy I got when I got her text, and then, and the photos when the baby born, and I was keeping track during pregnancy, you know, exchanging text messages with her husband. Anyways, it was very, very special, and she helped so much. And this is the kind of thing that you don't think about it when you see like paper or research about it, because those patients, they go through a lot. I mean, it's when you get a diagnosis from cancer, it's just like everything else, you know, just disappears. And then, you know, taking your time and saying, you know what, I'm going to try this. This is very, they need to be unique. Those are very special women. This is not those are not regular people. Mm. And this is very, that's why I really appreciate having, you know, the chance of doing that.
1: Can you just talk, you said something earlier, which was really interesting, and it was about listening to your patients. And in another interview, you said that it's important to listen to your patients, in part because the truth is, once the cancer treatment ends, the patients go back to their normal lives, and that they're going to get through this and life goes on. What does that say about why something like this matters?
2: Because, you know, treating cancer, it's tough enough. And then, but when the patients finish their treatment, they start having the same issues of, you know, everybody. And for many of them, having kids is a main part of their life. It's like, so for some people, that's the reason why they are alive. And because most of them will be cured. And then you have this scar, which is the cancer, and you're going to get through this. And most of the patients will get cured. But then you have a scar that you can never get rid of, which is losing your fertility. And this is going to be forever. And for some patients, this is the hardest part about treating cancer, is when they realize, oh, I lost my chance of having kids. Or sometimes they can have eggs or stuff, but they cannot carry the pregnancy. And that becomes a big issue in their lives. And some patients, they actually never recover from it. They you know, they get depressed. Sometimes the family is destroyed because, you know, the husband wants to have a kid. They can't have it. They feel like they didn't enough. So what Denise said is very important, because she wasn't very into having kids. And when sometimes when you have a diagnosis of cancer, everything else just, you know, doesn't matter anymore. Yeah. You think you're going to die, and then you don't realize. And as a doctor, you need to hear the patient, and you need to give them an explanation of what's next. I know it's tough. You're going to get through treatment, but there is life after cancer. And then you have to deal with yourself. That now it's you and life and what you want from your life and now, you know, after treatment. And I would say for most of young women, they want to preserve their fertility. That's a very important part of their life. So I think that's the kind of decision that is very hard. And and it's hard for the doctors, because you need to, it takes like 1 hour with a patient at least to explain something like that. And sometimes we are in a rush. It's just life. It's hard. But in the end, that's a very difficult decision. They needed to go through all this. But, you know, there's a big reward. It's a big thing.
1: This is the first time the surgery has been done in Canada. What will it take for the surgery to become available to more women?
2: Well,

0: I'd say now it's a matter of doctors accepting it and raising awareness, I guess, because I got texts for patients that lose the chance of doing the surgery because they text me after radiation. They say, I didn't know I was going to lose my fertility. But other than that, Canada, every cancer center has everything it's necessary to do it. So you just need a gynecologist, oncologist, you need minimally invasive equipment for surgery, and you need someone with time to talk to the patients. That's all you need. So hopefully, once we started doing it in Canada, hopefully other centers will be able to offer.
1: It's an amazing story. I'm really glad to talk to you, Denise. Thank you very much.
2: Oh, thank you.
1: And Dr. Ribeiro, thank you.
0: Thank you so much.
1: Denise Maradona was one of the first women in the world to receive a uterine transposition. She was in Washington State. And Dr. Reitan Ribeiro is a gynecologic oncologist at McGill University Health Center. He was her doctor. He performed the first surgery of that kind here in Canada. We reached him in Montreal. You're listening to The Current Review on CBC Radio 1. I'm Matt Galloway. You know, sometimes magic happens at the World Cup. And it happened last week when tiny Cap Verde and their 40-year-old goalie held off Spain, one of the tournament's favorites, tying Spain 0-0. And then, would you believe it, magic happened once again on Sunday when Cap Verde took on another soccer powerhouse in Uruguay. A BBC reporter was interviewing a Cap Verde fan mid-game when the team scored their first ever World Cup goal.
3: Yes. What's your appraisal of the way the Cape Verdean team has been playing so far?
4: I personally think so far Cabo Verde has been playing great. It's been matching Uruguay's pressure.
3: That's a goal! That's a goal! Oh, what? The Cape Verde has broken. He has made history tonight. Scoring a live goal here.
5: And you can see Marcelo. What can you do? Marcelo!
3: We pass it to the next phase.
5: History!
3: We are going to the next phase.
5: What do you make of that?
3: You're proving everybody wrong. Cabo Verde is going along, man.
5: You just saw it. I'm on the live on the BBC. Cabo Verde has just made history, scoring the first ever World Cup goal in the tournament. You can probably see from behind me the ecstasy, the exhilaration, and the euphoria in this place. Amanda, a big deal for the Cape Verdeans. It's one that will go into the history books, I must tell you.
1: Unbelievable. A big deal indeed. Cape Verde tied Uruguay 2-2. It's a tiny island nation off the coast of Africa, population of about 600,000. Their first World Cup, the third smallest country ever to play in the tournament. And for Cape Verde fans, the moment has already felt victorious. Amelia Gonsalves is from Cape Verde. Her parents are from Cape Verde. She's the owner of Luanda Restaurant and Event Space in Brockton, Massachusetts, home to one of the biggest Cape Verdean communities outside of that country. What were you thinking? We just heard the reaction from that BBC report. When the ball went in the net and your team scored its first ever goal at the World Cup, what went through your mind?
2: Oh my God. I can describe in words and the way we felt. It's amazing. Really big. It's a dream coming true.
1: Just describe the scene. I've seen some of the photos from inside your restaurant. There's everybody in jerseys and flags. There's food everywhere. There's some guy banging a pan in celebration. What was going on inside the restaurant during these games?
2: The excitement starts when we were qualified for the World Cup. We start celebrating that day. So it just continued when the World Cups really started. It was just, we have been celebrating. Like for us, like a tie, for us is a victory. Mm. The excitement is high. People are screaming all over the place. We are happy. We're using jerseys every day at the restaurant. So the city is so, it's excitement all over the place. The schools, some of the teachers are using the jerseys. Kids are using Kiver jerseys. It's like the community is happy, really happy.
1: This is like a large community. What, 20,000 people from Cape Verde live in Brockton, Massachusetts. Somebody referred to it as the 11th island in some ways. So what is it like when those 20,000 people see their team lift off?
2: it's a joy, a proud moment for us to see our tiny nation. It's something that we cannot describe. Since yesterday, I've been so emotional.
1: The goalie is one of the stars of this team, right? He's 40 years old, Virginia. What made all of these saves against Spain? Everybody thought Spain were just, they're one of the best teams in the world. They might win the World Cup. He stops them. He has 15 million followers on Instagram. There's been songs written about him that I've heard online as well. What was it like watching him? How do you understand what he was able to do for your team and for your country?
2: It was an emotional moment watching Vozinha performing on the world stage. And his history is bigger than football. He showed young generations, young people, that anything is possible, regardless of that, where he came from. And when someone from our community succeeds on a global stage, it inspired the entire generation to dream big.
1: What is it about this team that has caught the attention of the world? Because this goes well beyond simply your own community. You now have, I don't know whether you're building a bandwagon, whether there's a bandwagon parked outside the restaurant, but there are a lot of people who suddenly are on your side.
2: Oh, definitely, definitely, because they are playing a really good soccer. So even the other countries, they come to us and say, wow, what's the game it was? It was really, really hard. And then we work and we play soccer. We were perseverance and we work hard. It was nice to see that. It was really nice. It was a great, great, great.
1: So what are people singing in the restaurant? I want to talk about what people are eating too, but what are people, are there songs specific to the team?
2: Yes. We do have music that was made just for the World Cup. So when we have the games here at the restaurant, we play those songs and we play other songs too that reflects our culture, where we came from, the resilience and everything. And here at the restaurant, usually what we do for when we have Cavert playing, we do our traditional food, that's cachupa. So that's our traditional food from Cavert.
1: And what is that?
2: Cachupa is basically made out of hominy, some beans, a lot of meats like pork, chicken, beef, some vegetables. It's a stew. It's a really good.
1: How lucky do you feel with this team? If they win on Friday, they play Saudi Arabia on Friday, and if they win, they move on to the knockout round. If they tie, they might still go on to the knockout round.
2: Yes. So how do I feel? Oh, God.
1: That's a lot of stress.
2: It's a moment of pride. Now we are dreaming big because, you know, we went to play and say, okay, let's go and play and see how it's going to go. But right now we are like, have more hope that we can go to the next phase, right? I feel so amazed. I'm working at the same time celebrating. Sometimes I have to go home and watch the game because I didn't have the chance to watch the game. So we don't know what's going to happen. But whatever happens on Friday, even if we're not going to the next level, next stage, we are so, so happy that what Cabo Verde did to this World Cup.
1: But you have,
2: really put us on a map.
1: You
2: so
1: have
2: we don't
1: big
2: have
1: dreams.
2: To show it. Yes, we don't have to show anybody else where we came from. When they ask us, where is Cavert? I think right now everybody knows where is Cavert.
1: The world knows who you are.
2: Yes, definitely.
1: How far do you think you can go?
2: So I don't know if you heard that, but they said we had just 1% chance. And we said we have 99% of fate. So that means we can go to the next round.
1: Amelia, good luck. It's really good to talk to you.
2: Thank you so much. Thank you for having me.
1: Amelia Gonçalves is a Cap Verde fan and owner of Luanda Restaurant and Event Space in Brockton, Massachusetts. That's all the time we have for the Current Review. My name is Matt Galloway. Thanks for listening.

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0: Singer-songwriter Julian Taylor delights a sold-out hometown crowd with a career-spanning set of songs and storytelling. Part acoustic, part electric. It's a journey through three decades of making music. In Toronto, Julian Taylor on CBC Music Live. 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
5: From CBC News, The World This Hour, I'm Neil Herland. The alleged gunman behind a deadly shooting in Montreal was a 25-year-old man from Lethbridge, Alberta. A police officer and a civilian were killed Monday. The University of Lethbridge confirms the suspect was a student at the school in southern Alberta. The university says it's cooperating with authorities, but gave no other details. Sarah Levitt has more.
6: Of course, it will take some time to recover.
7: Montreal's Mayor Soraya Martinez-Ferrada says the whole city is shaken by the shooting Monday. A police officer was killed as well as a civilian in an exchange of gunfire with a suspect now identified as 25-year-old Seth Scott Hatfield from Alberta, who was also killed. 34-year-old Mohamed Lamin Benradouin was one of the first officers to respond to the call. Officials say he grew up in Côte des Neiges and served the borough with pride. 68-year-old Michelle Mizrahi was also killed, a cherished member of Montreal's Jewish community.
6: I want to reassure Montrealers that Montreal is safe and that we need to rely on each other.
7: The provincial watchdog is now heading the investigation in partnership with provincial police. The suspect left behind a manifesto rife with hatred of women. He also espoused anti-capitalist thoughts and called for a violent revolution. Sarah Levitt, CBC News, Montreal.
5: A group of Ontario First Nations is buying into what the federal government hopes will be the future of nuclear power. It's a stake in the new Darlington nuclear project. As Colin Butler reports, they'll build some of the world's first commercial small modular reactors.
8: It's our collective $700 million investment in Ontario Power Generation's Darlington new nuclear project.
9: Chief Ted Williams of the Chippewas of Rama First Nation says it's a major shift in how large projects are developed. For generations, Indigenous communities were consulted on projects built around them. Now they're investing in nuclear and for the first time are part owners. What they're betting on is small modular reactors, a new way to build nuclear, and hopefully a way to create future wealth. The loan is backed by Ottawa and Ontario. François-Philippe Champagne is Canada's finance minister.
10: Certainly today, I think, is a good blueprint of partnership. This is the kind of model you want to put forward.
9: It's a different role for Indigenous communities, not opponents, not observers, but partners. A long-term bet on a new technology and the communities investing in it. Colin Butler, CBC News, London, Ontario.
5: The U.S. Senate has approved a resolution to stop U.S. military action against Iran. The text passed the House of Representatives earlier this month. The War Powers Resolution is largely symbolic, but it reflects the growing frustration of lawmakers with U.S. President Donald Trump's handling of the conflict. The mother of NBC host Savannah Guthrie may have died shortly after she was abducted in February. The network says that claim was contained in a note sent to some media outlets shortly after the kidnapping. The contents of that note were not disclosed at the request of investigators.
11: This is the life that my sister lives, that I live, that my brother lives, that our children live every day. And we are in agony.
5: Savannah Guthrie spoke about the case during the Today Show broadcast on Tuesday. Her mother, Nancy, was in poor health and needed critical medicine. Mike Babcock is the new head coach of the Edmonton Oilers. Babcock has huge success behind the bench, but his controversial coaching style has been heavily criticized. He resigned from the Columbia Blue Jackets in 2023 after allegations he was invading the privacy of his players. Stan Bowman is general manager of the Oilers.
12: There's a trust level that is important here that I need to trust Mike that he's going to operate that way, and he needs to trust me that we're going to do the same thing with everyone that we interact with.
5: The NHL finished an investigation into Babcock's time in Columbus and cleared him to return last week. And that is your World This Hour. I'm Neil Herland.
13: Here's your evening weather forecast. In Fort Chippewyan and the park tonight, partly cloudy with a chance of showers, risk of a thunderstorm this evening, low 13. In Fort Resolution tonight, partly cloudy with a chance of showers this evening with a risk of a thunderstorm, low 12. Hay River tonight, partly cloudy, low 13. In Fort Providence tonight, partly cloudy with a chance of showers this evening, low 14. Fort Liard tonight, partly cloudy with a chance of showers, low 14. In Yellowknife tonight, a few clouds, low 14.
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15: Welcome to CBC Music Live. I'm Aldario Williams. This week we have a concert from singer-songwriter Julian Taylor, who delighted a sold-out crowd at TD Music Hall in Toronto with an evening of storytelling and songs. He took the audience on a journey through a career-spanning set of songs that have shaped his more than three decades-long career. While we caught up with him backstage before the show to ask him about what he loves about playing live.
16: It's important to me because it feeds my soul. I would have to say that music saved my life when I was a young child. And, you know, you can spend a lot of time in your room creating and writing songs and learning how to play an instrument. And a lot of people continue to do that. They're happy to do that. For me, I got so proud of what I was doing in those private spaces that it's nerve-wracking, but absolutely beautiful to be able to share it with other people and have them share their energy with me. It's all about energy. It's a transfer of energy. It's also about ideas. It's a common unity. It's a community. It's things like that that really make my heart and my soul and thrive. And I think that goes for other people in the room too.
17: We're gonna do two sets this evening. Songs.

Thank you so much. What a great pleasure it is to be here tonight. Thank you to Joy Bullen. Thank you to Massey Hall. Thank you to this wonderful band. And thank you all for coming tonight. It's okay, you guys can give yourself a hand, that's fine. This is a little song about gratitude. It's called Wide Awake.

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1: You're listening to Julian Taylor on stage at TD Music Hall in Toronto. I'm Odario Williams. 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
2: The song Stolen Lands is a song that I usually do acoustic in the set. The song's really about my intersectionality as a person, being of a mixed background. You know, I come from a family from the West Indies. I come from a family right here on Turtle Island. And I'm really proud of our lineage, my heritage. And I wouldn't be here if it wasn't for the sacrifices of those before me. I live a quite a privileged life because of it. You know, they struggled more than I ever had to.
0: This is a song about my own intersectionality as a human on this planet. Proud to be who I am and proud to be where I come from. I come from two oral traditions that were almost eradicated from this planet. And I don't take that lightly. I give thanks and praise to all the people, to my ancestors who came before me, so that I could stand here and play music for y'all. It's a pure gift from the ages. The stories in the song are true, and the old man sitting in that chair is my grandfather, and the woman sitting at her desk chair is our friend. She's family to us, and one of the worst things imaginable happened to her as she lost her son, shot here in Toronto in broad daylight by the police. This is called Stolen Lands.

of children in unmarked hidden tombs. Purpose, reason, that's what they say that you'll get when you have kids. And I did.

I knew an old man who'd sit in his armchair. 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He cried because when he was a kid, he spoke his own language and then lost his voice and part of his own lineage. This land is your land, this land is my land, this land was made for you and me. A poor choice of words by Woody Guthrie. This land was stolen, and now everyone sees.

noise transmission on the radio. There's an aching in my bones. I feel lost and far from home. Purpose, reason, that's what they say, that you'll get when you have kids.

this pain, heartbeats a cold rain. I know a black woman who sits at her desk chair. 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Another senseless tragedy triggered by police brutality. This land is your land. This land is my land. This land was made for you and me. A poor choice of words by Woody Guthrie. This land was stolen

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1: That's Julian Taylor on stage at TD Music Hall in Toronto. I'm Odario Williams. You're listening to CBC Music Live. The singer-songwriter's playing a career-spanning set, taking the audience on a journey through the songs that have shaped his more than three decades-long career. As we just heard, the first half of the concert featured a stripped-down acoustic set of songs. Well, now he's switching to an electric guitar for the second half. Let's get back to the stage at TD Music Hall.

been almost 33 years of playing music and doing this. I'm only 33 years old. I know, isn't that awesome? Right out of the womb. Sorry, Mom, I see you in the eye.

That's Julian Taylor closing out his set with the song Pathways, recorded live at TD Music Hall in Toronto. If you're looking to see him live, he'll be playing at many festivals around the country this summer. He'll be playing in Ontario at the Peterborough Music Fest on July 18th. Then he'll be headed to the Calgary Folk Music Festival on July 23rd and to the Jubilee in New Glasgow, Nova Scotia on August 2nd. After that, he has dates in Alberta at the Edmonton Folk Music Festival on August 8th and at the Bear Creek Folk Festival in Grand Prairie on August 15th. 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Thanks to our production team of Steve Major, Ruben Mann, Stephen Wally, Doug McKendrick, and Stephen McGrath for bringing us this concert. CBC Music Live is produced by Andrea Jin and Malcolm Gould. I'm Odario Williams. I hope you can join me next week for Elisipe.

0: That was Alyssa P recorded live at the Opera House in Toronto. 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I'm Odario Williams. Have a wonderful week. Till next time.
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2: Feel that? 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
4: In the aftermath of yesterday's deadly shooting, we'll hear from two Montrealers about the profound loss of 34-year-old police officer Mohamed Lamin Benredouane and 68-year-old civilian Michel Mizrahi.
5: From CBC News, The World This Hour, I'm Neil Herland. The federal government will name a northern highway as Canada's first project in the national interest. CBC News has learned the Mackenzie Valley Highway is expected to be elevated to the legal designation. The 800-kilometer highway would connect remote communities in the Northwest Territories. David Thurton reports.
6: The Carney government will announce its intention to list the Mackenzie Valley Highway as a project of national interest. That's according to multiple sources not authorized to speak publicly. The power to do all this exists under C-5, the Building Canada Act, although it allows Ottawa to fast-track projects. In this case, the feds will let northern regulators complete their own review, and once they're done, they will fast-track permitting. The Mackenzie Valley Highway is not just another gravel road. It could offer a vital all-season link to some of the Northwest Territory's most remote communities, especially for the military. Sources also confirmed that two other projects are part of the announcement, including another all-weather road and a new deepwater port in Grays Bay, Nunavut, along with a deep geological nuclear waste facility in northern Ontario. David Thurton, CBC News, Ottawa.
5: U.S. President Donald Trump is lashing out at the U.S. Senate for approving a war powers resolution. The measure passed 50-48. It directs Trump to stop U.S. military action against Iran. Chuck Schumer is the Democratic leader in the U.S. Senate.
7: The American people have paid the price for Trump's historic blunder in Iran. It'll go down in the history books as one of the worst foreign policy forays America has ever made, or any country has ever made.
5: In a post on his Truth Social site, Trump calls the resolution poorly timed, saying the senators have just made his job more difficult. The U.S. is still negotiating with Iran on a final deal to end the war. We're following the results of a provincial by-election tonight in Cape Breton, Nova Scotia, in the new riding of Chaticamp-Margaries-Pleasant Bay. Progressive Conservative Claude Bourgeois is the winner. He beat Liberal Denis Cormier. The riding was created earlier this year to give stronger representation to Acadian francophones in the Nova Scotia legislature, and tonight Bourgeois is celebrating.
8: It's about preserving what we have and saying to people, yes, it's okay to be Acadian and be here and be strong. And, you know, we haven't had it easy over the years. I'm talking way back in the 1900s.
5: Tonight's win will add a 43rd seat to Premier Tim Houston's massive majority government. Parents of children who attended a pre-kindergarten program in eastern Newfoundland say their kids were hurt by an early childhood educator. Police investigated the woman but never charged her. Arianna Kelland has more.
9: He just broke down and he was like, no, I can't go back, mommy.
10: Didn't want to go back to his pre-K program run by the YMCA in Torbay, a community next to St. John's. James Zarabecki told his mom, Alyssa, it was because of one of his early childhood educators.
9: She holds me down so that other kids can harm me and she hurts me.
10: Zarabecki alerted the YMCA, who put the ECE on leave. CBC has spoken with several other parents who say their children told them of similar behavior by the same ECE. Police investigated but closed the case without charges. The YMCA told parents in April the ECE was no longer employed with them. In a statement, the YMCA told CBC privacy obligations prevents them from saying more, but said they followed the proper reporting guidelines and have increased training and mentorship since then. Arianna Kelland, CBC News, Torbay.
5: Team Canada is back on the pitch at the World Cup in Vancouver in a match against Switzerland Wednesday afternoon. If Canada wins or even ties, it will secure a spot in the next round. And that is your World This Hour. For CBC News, I'm Neil Herland.
11: Here's your evening weather forecast. In Fort Chipewyan and the Park tonight, partly cloudy with the chance of showers, risk of a thunderstorm this evening, low 13. In Fort Resolution tonight, partly cloudy with the chance of showers this evening with the risk of a thunderstorm, low 12. Hay River tonight, partly cloudy, low 13. In Fort Providence tonight, partly cloudy with the chance of showers this evening, low 14. Fort Liard tonight, partly cloudy with the chance of showers, low 14. In Yellowknife tonight, a few clouds, low 14.
12: Hello, I'm Neil Kirksall.
4: Good evening, I'm Chris Howden. This is As It Happens, the Midnight Edition. Tonight.
12: Illuminating the darkness, more is becoming clear about yesterday's shooting in Montreal. But the mayor of the neighborhood where it happened says she and her constituents are still looking for answers.
4: We'll also hear from a local rabbi who knew Michel Mizrahi, a fixture of the city's Jewish community who appears to have died trying to save others.
12: An unacceptable acceptance. Members of the Taliban were in Brussels today for talks with European officials. A former Afghan MP tells us that is a dangerous step towards normalizing Taliban rule.
4: A march through April, May, and June. For weeks now, a Zulu architect has been walking across South Africa to raise money for housing and hopes for a more equitable society.
12: Armadilloed to the teeth, an Oklahoma family goes viral after a video captures their golden retriever helpfully bringing a live armadillo inside the house. I guess they are very vocal about not wanting.
4: And look, she's been around the flock a few times. An Alaska woman opens her home to some unhoused parakeets and winds up with a surprising number of them, all of which you will hear as it happens, the Tuesday edition. Radio that thinks that puts the bird in burden.

0: The details emerging about yesterday's shooting in Montreal are troubling, to say the least, especially for those who knew the victims. 34-year-old police officer Mohamed Lamine Benredouane and 68-year-old civilian Michel Mizrahi. The Quebec Coroner's Office confirmed their identities today, as well as the identity of the deceased suspect. Police are still investigating exactly what happened and why, but they have revealed that the alleged shooter was from Lethbridge, Alberta, and left behind a violent manifesto targeting women and espousing incel ideology. Officials are offering support and condolences to the public, particularly to those in the Côte-des-Neiges neighborhood where the shooting happened. Stephanie Valenzuela is the borough mayor of Côte-des-Neiges, Notre-Dame-de-Grâce. We reached her in Montreal.
1: Mayor, what have you learned about the constable?
2: The constable is somebody that grew up in the borough that I represent, the borough of Côte-des-Neiges, Notre-Dame-de-Grâce. And he was someone that was loved, that was well-respected, not just in the community of our borough, but of course among his colleagues and among our local police station. So it's a tremendous loss, not just for the family, for his colleagues, for his friends, but of course for our community here in Montreal.
1: 34 years old. What are his classmates and friends saying about him?
2: So I did not have the opportunity to know Mr. Mohamed Lamine Benredouane personally, but many people that I grew up with, I've known my whole life, had the chance to go to school with him. And since last night, there's been photos shared on social media of him in high school with them. And so everyone's heart right now is really broken. We are mourning with his family, with his friends, with all his loved ones. And it's just been very heavy for everyone in our community.
1: That heaviness you mentioned, I spoke with a witness yesterday, Brandon Benchimol El-Kaim, who lives in an apartment above the grocery store, and said he and his neighbors will feel the impact of this long after the headlines might go away. What else are you hearing from people who live in that neighborhood, your constituents?
2: Yeah, well, everyone is really still very much in shock. People are still kind of reliving the scenes that took place yesterday, the tragic and also very graphic scenes that they had to witness live in front of their eyes. Some people decided to not go to work today. Some people are staying home and don't want to leave their homes. So really what we've been doing since this morning is meeting with residents, meeting with the local community organizations in the area, meeting with the merchants that were impacted with yesterday's tragedies, and offering them support. There's a line here in Montreal, 811, option 2, for anyone that needs to speak to someone that needs support, that is available for whoever will need them. And, you know, the borough of Côte-des-Neiges, the city of Montreal, it is a safe borough. It has always been a safe borough. It is a safe city. And what we're living today is a tragedy that I don't wish upon anyone. And I just want everyone to know that, you know, yes, we're a resilient community and we're going to get through this together. But at this moment, we are a community that is grieving and that is in mourning.
1: Our CBC News colleagues have looked at the violent, misogynistic statement, manifesto left behind by the alleged shooter. From the reporting you've seen on that document, what kind of questions come to mind for you? What has that raised for you?
2: I mean, I question a lot of what's going on in our society. I think that we don't have the full picture or portrait, and I don't want to advance too much on what's in the manifesto, just because, you know, there's an investigation that is taking place, an independent investigation, and so we really have to allow for this investigation to run its course, and just like everyone else, we want to have the answers to what took place yesterday. But it's really just, it's heartbreaking. It's and it's not a time to lose hope in humanity or in our society, but it really puts into question a lot of issues that have been boiling under that are surfacing now in our society. From what is being shared, I think all of it is just completely unacceptable. I still can't believe that we are currently in a society that is in a situation where somebody can be actively shooting in a community where it's peaceful and people live side by side. And you know, the only thing that I can hope for as a mayor is the safety and security of my residents. And that's what I work for every day. And for this to take place in my borough, it's been a complete nightmare.
1: The suspect, as Quebec's coroner's office has now confirmed, was a 25-year-old man from Alberta, a university student. What questions do you have, Mayor, about how he found his way to Montreal, why he chose Montreal?
2: I have so many questions, but the most important question for myself and for everyone really at this time is what can we do for the future to make sure this never happens again? And if there's any trail or any piece of information that can come from those investigations, that's what I would like to learn.
1: Montreal's Mayor Soraya Martinez-Ferrada says she believes Canada's gun laws could, quote, go further, unquote, towards preventing something like this. Is that something you're weighing now as you look to the future?
2: Definitely. I support what the mayor of Montreal had shared in a press conference that I was a part of this morning as well. I think, you know, the last time something of this magnitude took place was December 6, 1989 in Polytechnique, which was also a national, you know, tragedy. So I think there's so much work that we can do to prevent something like this from taking place again. Is it complex? 100%. Is it difficult? Clearly, which is why we're still in a situation where we haven't completely gone all the way in terms of our gun reform. But I think what happened yesterday puts us back in a situation where we really need to reflect on the policies that we have in our country.
1: Mayor Valenzuela, I appreciate this. Thank you.
2: Thank you so much for having me.
0: Stephanie Valenzuela is the borough mayor of Côte-des-Neiges, Notre-Dame-de-Grâce. We reached her in Montreal. The death of Michel Mizrahi is being felt deeply in Montreal's Jewish community. Mendel Raskin was Mr. Mizrahi's rabbi for 3 decades. We reached Rabbi Raskin in Montreal.
1: Rabbi, I know you've been speaking with Michel Mizrahi's family, including with his daughter, just before you came to speak with me. How is she doing? What did she tell you?
3: It's very hard for them. Very difficult. He was a very special, a great man. Heart of gold. He saved the life of people yesterday. He's a hero. He didn't run away when he heard the shooting. He stayed and he saved people.
1: You spoke with his son earlier as well. What did he tell you?
3: Son told me that his father was his best friend and they was working together and have a very, very close relationship with his father.
1: Is it true that they, I also read another member of Beth Chabad saying in another report that he was going to meet his son for lunch before all of this?
3: Yes. His son's supposed to meet with him there, in the place there. But his son was coming late and his son was calling him. He didn't answer. But I spoke to a woman this morning. She told me a crazy story. She was on the way to the place of the shooting. And Michel told her there's shooting. Run away. She didn't understand. She didn't catch what's happening because Montreal is a quiet area. Mm. He went again to her. There's shooting. Run away. So she went away. And she was on the way exactly where the shooting was. So she feels if she's alive today with us, with her child, is because of him. And I hear there's many stories how he was guiding people to how where to hide. He saved lives of people yesterday.
1: How are you handling things, Rabbi?
3: It's very difficult because he was a member of our congregation for many, many years. And he was loved by everyone. Everybody loved him. Just this morning, I heard he was offering every morning coffee to everyone. He was paying for everyone. He was going with friends to a restaurant. He was always, I want to pay for everyone. Mm-hmm. He was here always to help, and everybody loved to be around him.
1: He had a shop, is that right?
3: He was selling suits. Mm-hmm. Yeah. And if people didn't have money, he was giving for free.
1: Is it true that they're from Lebanon originally, the family?
3: Yes. Yeah. He's from Lebanon. He was living in Israel, and then he came to live in Montreal. So he has three children, one child here, two children in Israel.
1: Mm-hmm. You know, you mentioned the woman that he helped guide away, being shocked. Like, she couldn't believe that this was happening. This is Montreal.
3: Yeah.
1: For you, this has shocked so many people. For you, who's lived in Montreal for some time, how did you process what you heard was happening?
3: Listen, they are not even from Montreal. They came from Alberta. They are not from the place. They came so far from Alberta. So it doesn't put a scare on people. It's something that happened. But what's the most important is to go out with a message that we should learn from him. We should learn from him how to do goodness and kindness, how to help another person, how to smile to another person, to make from this world a better world in such a difficult world with so many problems. We should become better people.
1: People at the highest levels, highest officials in Montreal and in Quebec are speaking out, and very emotional in their responses. The chief of police as well, about the loss of Michel Mizrahi and Constable Ben Redouane. How do you feel about that kind of response?
3: Listen, it's crazy. There's a unbelievable unity of the community. Everybody's helping, and they helping that cost a lot of money to bring him to Israel. Everybody's involved to help.
1: His body will be taken to Israel. Is that what you mean?
3: Yes, yes, yes. Because his whole family is in Israel. I want to say we feel a lot of pain also for the police that was shot, mm-hmm. and our sympathies with the police. And we should hear only good news. It's a terrible tragedy. Yeah.
1: You're a leader in your community for the members of your synagogue. You're also a person dealing with this. How will you offer support as people try to mourn what has happened and deal with what has happened?
3: We tell the people to be strong. We have no choice. We have to come out from this stronger. We have to come out with a lesson in life. A life is precious, and how every day is precious, every hour, every minute. And we have to learn from Michel Mizrahi to do goodness and kindness, to make from this world a better world.
1: Rabbi, I appreciate this. Thank you very much for your time, and please take care.
3: Okay, all the best.
0: Mendel Raskin is a rabbi at Beth Chabad in Côte-Saint-Luc. He's in Montreal.

0: On paper, the apartheid regime in South Africa ended over 30 years ago, but the inequities it created continue to affect millions of people today. One enduring legacy of that oppressive system is unequal access to proper housing. And Wandile Mtiene has been trying to solve that problem for years, but recently he ran into a roadblock. The Zulu architect and founder of the community housing firm Ubuntu Home is hoping to go to Harvard for a master's in design engineering to expand his business and ultimately help more people. But Mr. Mtiene can't afford tuition, so to raise the money, he embarked on a 1,600-kilometer walk from Durban to Cape Town. We reached him fresh from the road back in Durban.
1: Wandile, what is it like to sleep in your own bed?
2: It feels like heaven. It feels amazing. I longed for this day.
1: Our listeners heard a little bit about why you wanted to do this walk. But the day this idea first came to your mind, what were you thinking? Why?
2: I had just gotten accepted to Harvard to study my master's in design engineering. And they had also just told me that I did not get any need-based scholarship. And at the same time, I got a call from my sister telling me that my aunt had passed away. Mm. And the first thing that came to mind was that when I was 6 years old, I got to live with her for 3 years. She lived in an informal settlement or a shanty town. And a government official had come and written a number on her wall promising her to get a government-subsidized house. And she had waited 25 years and passed away without having received that home. That experience of living with her in those conditions had shaped me to become an architect and to want to solve these problems. And that's why I was going to Harvard to study master's in design engineering to solve this. So between kind of this concoction of these two things happening on the same day, I was like, man, what's better way for me to understand the problem of the housing crisis in South Africa than to live across the whole spectrum, mm-hmm. and whilst at it, raise funds to go to Harvard. So that's kind of how the idea came about.
1: Even before that idea, you founded a community housing firm called Ubuntu Home to try to deal with the housing crisis. How does it work?
2: Ubuntu Home is a platform that helps people who live in such conditions, informal settlements and in tribal land, to be able to design their own homes, sort of like using AI. So you can say, hey, I want a 2-bedroom home. You know, my budget is $30,000. And you put a pin as you would on WhatsApp, and it kind of geolocates your location and advises on the best foundation, etc. So making design accessible, but especially in a country right now that's very prone to climate change, people need access to design that be able to withstand the storms.
1: As you were walking, you know, for 2 months or so, I'm sure there were many lessons learned, physical lessons and challenges. But in terms of your country and the kinds of things people are talking about dealing with, what did this walk teach you?
2: First of all, it's caused a lot of turmoil even within my family. I think there was a sister of mine who wasn't talking to me for choosing to do this.
1: Why? They were mad at you?
2: They were mad. They were mad because of safety. I wasn't taking my own personal safety seriously, I guess.
1: Are they convinced now?
2: I think so. They can't. They flew to Cape Town for the closing ceremony. And I learned that there is the South Africa on the headlines. And then there's the real South Africa and the real people. And, you know, what I learned is, you know, people are a lot kinder than maybe what we may see on the news. It's a lot safer than we anticipate. There's a great sense of Ubuntu, this idea that I am, because we are, as I live across culture, across race. And, you know, when I got into sort of like the Africana, you know, white community in that sense, you know, there was a reasonable historic fear around sort of how I'd be treated in those particular regions of South Africa, but I was welcomed with love, and it's made me realize that we are actually a lot more alike than we are different. Mm-hmm. And systems such as apartheid, actually, as Mandela said, you know, it's we have to work hard to hate, and love comes more natural. So that's what I learned.
1: Is there a story or an encounter you had that, I'm sure there were many, but is there one that really stays with you as a reminder of what this this walk meant?
2: Yeah. When I was passing through KwaZulu-Natal, there's a grandma who waited for me at 7 a.m. on the streets. She had gotten wind that I'm coming. When I passed by her home, she shook my hand as though giving me a handshake, but she was really giving me like 30 rands. And, you know, it could be her last 30 rands. And then she sort of prayed for me and wished me well and said, I'm going to accomplish all my goals. And that meant a lot to me and kept me going on the hard days. There was also a time where I got hit by the storm, and then I called my friend to call the next town. They, like, the traffic police came and and picked me up. So when I got to the next town, the shoes were drenched, so I was walking barefoot. And this one lady saw me, and she went and took her Comrades Marathon shoes that she had used and gave them to me. It was a German Africana couple that helped. That, you know, that's generosity to a stranger.
1: Do you feel closer to your country?
2: I feel closer to my country, but I also have a reinvigorated sense of hope for the future. And I have a whole new community. And I think in some ways, I'm struggling to adjust back after being hosted with so much love and care. Yeah. And so I'm trying to understand, who am I post this walk, and how do I take all of these lessons and put them into use? Yeah.
1: And if you do make it to the States and to Harvard, what do you think that will let you do that you're not already doing?
2: I think there's 2.5 million South Africans who are still, like my aunt, on the waiting list for housing. I think in some ways this list has stolen people's urgency to plan more permanently or to find innovative solutions to solve the housing crisis. So my message has been, let's be the change we want to see. I think Harvard will help me scale the impact of the work that I'm doing, as I'll be working with experts in AI and in design, but also give me access to capital. I want to build a micro mortgage bank to be able to finance all of this. So yeah.
1: And if all goes well, when do you hope to be there?
2: Mid-August.
1: Oh, that's the goal. Wandile, I appreciate this. Thank you.
2: I appreciate you having me. And I appreciate sort of this story being caught in Canada. That's crazy.
1: Well, I'm glad we could speak. Thank you.
2: Amazing. Thank you.
0: Wandile Mtiene is an architect who completed a 1,600-kilometer walk to raise funds for his design engineering program tuition. We reached him in Durban, South Africa.

Here's the influential bluegrass band Country Cooking from upstate New York with a 1971 ditty entitled Armadillo Breakdown.

0: And here is the Napier family of Oklahoma with a brand new group performance that should be entitled Armadillo Breakdown.
1: Bingo, drop it! No! No!
0: Now, interestingly, that second piece was entirely improvised, and it began when a golden retriever named Bingo picked up a live armadillo and took it in the house. Now, I've watched this video 44 times, and I have to say that I'm impressed with Bingo. I'm impressed that he can get a whole live armadillo in his mouth, and I'm impressed by the calm that he exudes as he takes the armadillo inside to show it where he lives. That sense of calm is not shared by Alicia Napier, nor her children, nor her other dog, all of whom immediately freak all the way out. For journalism reasons, here's part of that clip again in slow motion.
2: Bingo, drop it! No! No!
0: Illuminating. Just to be clear, if a dog took an armadillo into my house, I would also scream, and then I would throw up, and then I would immediately put my house up for sale. By the way, the armadillo is fine. A bit later, Bingo carried it back out of the house, and later still, he put it down, at which point it ran off to tell the other armadillos about its terrifying adventure in the loudest place on Earth. Everyone else, including Bingo, is also fine, although now they do live under threat from a vengeful armadillo, as do we all, in a way, you know. Metaphorically, here's organized rhyme with armadillo song.

0: The Taliban called it a historic first. A former Afghan MP calls it a slap in the face to women and girls living under the group's oppressive rule. Today, a five-member Taliban delegation was in Brussels for a day of closed-door talks with European Union member states. The EU does not officially recognize the Taliban as Afghanistan's government, but increasingly, countries within the bloc want to speed up and increase deportations of Afghans who are denied asylum or commit crimes. So the EU's commissioner for migration said they had no choice but to invite the Taliban to Europe for the first time since the group seized power in 2021. Fawzia Koofi is a former Afghan MP who was part of the team negotiating peace with the Taliban in 2020. We reached her in London.
1: Fawzia Koofi, the fact that this meeting has happened, what message does it send to the world?
2: We're a little bit frustrated. I think everyone, especially the women of Afghanistan, are very frustrated and a little bit confused. We're confused because, for very long, we had the impression that European Union, as a whole, Europe as a continent, representing the free world, is principled on protecting the voiceless, standing for justice and multilateral organizations, ensuring, those perpetrators are held into account. But today, to see that, they are extending visa for the Taliban representatives to come to Brussels to hold the so-called technical discussions on deporting illegal, or what they say illegal, migrants back to Afghanistan, is from our side beginning of normalizing the situation. And it's in a time that the situation on the ground in Afghanistan just, a few days ago, got even more deteriorated.
1: Further to what you were saying there, a spokesperson for the EU has been telling media that these are technical level contacts, in their words, that this does not mean, that this is not a recognition of the government. What do you say to that rationale, that this didn't happen in government buildings? These were off-site and technical level contacts, not high level.
2: You can name it, you can put it under any modality, but the reality is that they have extended visa for the Taliban members, some of them highly political, including the former spokesperson of the Ministry of Foreign Affairs, who is very close affiliates of like the minister, and has been with the Taliban for very long, and other members as well. So you can name it anything, but it's the beginning of normalization, because this is, from my time of engagement with the Taliban and negotiation, they know how to use the momentum and how to influence and how to... They have been actually trained by the same organizations when they were negotiating with Americans on how to negotiate. So they trained them on how to negotiate. Now they know the skills, how to negotiate to gain more and without any concessions. On the contrary, they have made it worse for Afghanistan without giving anything to their commitments of international accountability. They have made statements that they have not kept their commitment from those statements. So it's the beginning of normalization. And it is quite disappointing that see this happen in Europe. I know that the global community is facing enormous challenge when it comes to rights and justice, but to see this happen in Europe, one wonder, where is now safe to be allies for voiceless?
1: A spokesperson for the European Commission says that, this is happening because of pressure from 20 of the 27 EU member states who want stronger migration policies. Earlier this month, we had on our show an Irish MEP, and I was speaking with her. She supports these policies. She said she personally does not think Afghanistan should be considered a safe country, but she also said this.
3: Just because we deem a country safe doesn't mean that applicants for asylum can't come from those countries, because a country might be perfectly safe and somebody might be still being persecuted because of their LGBTQI status, for argument's sake. But it does make it that little bit harder, and the bar for you to prove that you are being persecuted obviously needs to be provided and grounded in evidence.
1: What would you say to her?
2: On this overall policy of migrants with legal status, I think it's not going to stop the migration if Europe tried to deport the ones who committed crime or close its borders, unless and until the root causes of this problem is not resolved. And the root causes of the problem in Afghanistan is that it's a country that everyone who lives there, men and women, they are living under a suppressive regime that ban women from work, education, and any kind of freedom. It controls a man's mentality, mindset, outfit, you know, their outlook, everything. It's a country that more than, according to the credible report, more than 90% people live in poverty because women are completely erased from public, you know, labor market. So in that, and anyone who speaks out, they try to torture them, extrajudicially kill them, arrest them arbitrarily, you know, disappear. Just last week in Herat province, for instance, under the pretext of the so-called inappropriate hijab, they killed protesters, including children, arrested more than tens of women without any trial, kept them in their captivity centers. And in Afghanistan, traditionally, if you're once, you know, in prison, the whole society will not accept you. But still the families protested. So in that kind of a situation, can you imagine if everybody had access to have a passport? They would leave Afghanistan immediately. I can tell that from my contacts on the ground. I can tell from my, you know, engagement with these women. Like a month ago, they arrested three members of my family just because they have a blood relationship with me, and as an act of silencing me outside Afghanistan. They confiscated my house. They thought, you know, that way they will silence me. So they're using extraordinary pressure to silence whoever speaks up. So what do people have? What options people have except leaving Afghanistan? So closing the borders, you know, applying and exerting policies that bring more pressure, deporting people back, is not the solution. It's like a vicious circle. You deport people, they will find other way to come back. So I think in order to really have Europe borders protected, they need to make sure to support the people of Afghanistan to help us. And I'm not saying NATO to fight on our behalf once again. Support means at least do not support the Taliban.
1: Fawzia, thank you for this.
2: Thank you.
0: Fawzia Koofi is a former Afghan MP and a women's rights activist. She's in London.

0: Calgary's mayor is calling BS. That is the actual word that Jeremy Farkas used, except he used all eight letters instead of just the two, in a social media video addressing a controversy that has spread far beyond the city limits. It has to do with the city's decision to reduce noise levels and impose a cutoff time for the weeknight Cowboys Music Festival concerts planned for the upcoming Calgary Stampede. Alberta Premier Danielle Smith posted that the fun police have struck again, and federal conservative leader Pierre Poilievre said that, quote, City Hall gatekeepers are making a big mistake killing jobs and smothering country music culture, unquote. Today, the mayor doubled down, though, helping to defeat a compromise motion that would have eased some of the new rules. We reached Jeremy Farkas in Calgary.
1: Mayor, was posting that video cathartic at all, or are you still angry? Do you still feel like all of this is BS?
2: It honestly is frustrating that this is such a huge distraction. We had a coordinated smear campaign from out-of-town politicians, provincially, federally, coming in, lecturing us here in Calgary. Look, noise bylaws are squarely a municipal jurisdiction. And when you see the criticism that comes in from other orders of government towards city halls from coast to coast to coast, telling us to stay in our lane, when you see them coming in, lecturing us, Ottawa politicians coming on social media, critiquing us here in Calgary. You know, it is frustrating as the mayor of a big city, but what I can say is that our council landed on a really pragmatic solution. We're still going to be open for business. We're still putting on the safest and greatest outdoor show on earth, and we're doing so in a way that actually respects our neighbors.
1: Let's break it down for our listeners who don't live there. What do these rules stipulate?
2: Yeah, so our rules are the most permissive of any jurisdiction in North America. So we still go later than the major festivals like Lollapalooza, Coachella, and others. On weeknights, the music ends at 12 o'clock midnight, and with cool-down music to go to about 1 a.m. And then on weekends, the music goes until 2 a.m. So, you know, this allows for the vibrancy of the downtown. It allows for these big festival tents to operate. And I just want to be very crystal clear in that we had some politicians who were just assuming that Calgarians were stupid and couldn't tell the difference between the Calgary Stampede and these big, obnoxious, big tents. So we're not talking about the Stampede at all. The Stampede still has its exemption. And, you know, the Stampede's been an amazing partner for about a century or more, working responsibly with the community. What we're talking about is one or two single bad actors who have treated their neighbors like garbage, blasting music at 3 a.m. in the middle of the week. And I ultimately don't answer to the big donors. I don't answer to the politicians trying to protect their friends. Here in Calgary, our city hall answers to the people. So we landed on a good set of regulations here, and we're really looking forward to welcoming the world as part of the Stampede next month.
1: And it was residents who were calling the city and saying, please make changes this year. That's why these changes, these noise level changes, are coming to the music festival.
2: Yeah, so a little bit of the history. Back in 2018 or 19, we brought in a special pilot to allow for an extra exemption to go much later into the night, much louder. And for a couple years, we attempted to have that exemption, but it was always conditional on good behavior. You had to earn that through goodwill with the community, working with the city on public safety, social disorder, the logistics, and so on. So this exemption was never a guarantee. It was always contingent on good behavior. And what we found is that the poor behavior of one or two operators really ruined it for the bunch. We have about six or seven big tents that operate in Calgary's downtown, and all but one were willing to work with us. All but one worked with us on

0: that these are residential neighborhoods that they're operating in. And again, I just need to underscore that in Calgary, we still allow for the most longest, loudest concerts of anywhere in North America. So even these revised rules, not giving as much of an exemption, are still more permissive than anywhere else in North America, if not the world.
1: What does it say to you that the premier weighed in? Conservative leader Pierre Poilievre weighed in, said you are smothering country music culture. What does that say to you about this moment?
0: We're not smothering country culture or anything, like blasting techno music at 3 a.m. on a weeknight. That's not Calgary Stampede. Look, I'm the first mayor of Calgary in the last 100 years who actually came from being a rancher to sit in the mayor's chair. My last job was running a ranch out near Cochrane. So I know Stampede culture. I know cowboy culture. I know how to ride a horse. Don't lecture me on these techno concerts blasting at 3 a.m. That is not the Stampede. But what I think what it says is that they're well-intentioned and they had assumed that we were going after Stampede, which we weren't. And ultimately they were well-intentioned, but just very ill-informed. So I think once we were able to educate folks that this was just one single bad actor who was treating neighbors like garbage, I think that we've made a lot of inroads. So again, this is just one single bad actor operating a massive tent in a residential neighborhood. It's not the Stampede. It's not all of the other great stuff that's associated with that. And if anything, this is actually protecting Stampede. So having the goodwill of Calgarians to host this party, one of the biggest in the world, is so essential. When we talk about one bad actor ruining the brand of the Stampede for everyone else by blasting techno at 3 a.m. on a Tuesday night, that ruins it for everybody. So again, you're still going to get all the techno you want until about 1 a.m., but we're going to be reasonable in terms of how we respect our neighbors.
1: Mayor, I appreciate this. Thank you.
0: Yeah, thanks for the opportunity.
2: We reached Mayor Jeremy Farkas in Calgary.

0: Parrots are vibrant, smart, sometimes mocking. They're intelligent companion birds with bright feathers and a knack for imitation. And of all the types of parrots, parakeets in particular make fantastic pets for people who hate silence. But even those people might prefer not to have 50 parakeets flying around their house at the same time, screaming and chattering and defecating profusely. But that is the situation one parakeet owner in Alaska was in after he let his birds mate like bunnies and ended up with 48 little chatterboxes he was suddenly very eager to rehome. Enter Alaska Bird Club volunteer Karen Rappi, who opened her home as a foster to all of the extra birds. She also reviews potential adoptive parakeet parents. Today, Ms. Rappi is caring for 17 parakeets in her home. We reached her in Anchorage, Alaska.
1: Karen, is that sound behind you something you love or loathe at this point?
2: You know, at this point for me, it's just background noise. Yeah.
1: They have their own room, yes?
2: Yes, they're in their own bird room. So,
1: and you love birds, obviously. You're a volunteer at the club there. But how, I mean, what's, is this the maximum you've ever had?
2: No. This guy turned in a total of 48, and several years ago, I did a rescue of a little over 50 of them.
1: And did you have all 50 in your home at that time?
2: Yeah, I had 40 of them. 10 of them I took to animal control.
1: How do you take care of so many?
2: Just takes time. I mean, I'm retired now, so feeding and watering in the morning takes about 45 minutes. All the birds are in big flight cages in the bird room. So,
1: and what kind of condition are they in?
2: If you ask them, they'd be in heaven. they're spoiled.
1: Yeah.
2: By keeping them fed and keeping the cages clean and giving them fresh vegetables a couple times a week and making sure they got plenty of toys to keep them occupied.
1: Are they messy?
2: Very messy when you have this number.
1: Does that come with an odor as well?
2: You know, it does. It seems to, I'm kind of a clean freak, so I clean often in there. Other people walk in and they'll say, well, they can kind

0: kind of smell it, but if I haven't cleaned cages for a while, but I mean, at this point with this many, you got to clean every other day. So.
1: How long does that take?
0: If I deep clean cages in the room, it takes me about 4 hours.
1: 4 hours plus 45 minutes to feed them every morning?
0: Yes.
1: You sound tired or maybe resigned to your fate, but you did this on purpose.
0: Well, you know, I mean, they needed to be rescued, so I guess we do what we can do to find them new homes.
1: And tell our listeners how it came to be that this person ended up with so many.
0: Well, he just let them breed. He thought that's what the birds would want because that's the natural thing for them to do. So,
1: I mean,
0: yeah.
1: Maybe he's not wrong, but that doesn't mean he's right, I guess, is your thinking.
0: Correct. You know, to me, they're just, it's like the cats and dogs. I mean, there's so many that need homes. We don't need to be breeding more of them. Just felt like they're very healthy birds.
1: Okay. Well,
0: he took very good care of them, but, you know, he just, different mindset, he just let them breed, so.
1: I feel like you're rolling your eyes every time. I can hear it. What is it that you love about these birds in particular?
0: I've just always enjoyed parakeets. No, the Alaska Bird Club, I mean, we rescue all birds. I do not foster those larger birds. We have other fosters for them. I just do the parakeets.
1: Yeah, what are their personalities like, do you think? How would you describe it to people? I think we had a couple of budgies and a cockatiel for a minute until they flew away. My dad said they flew away. I think he left the cage open, but that's a story for another day.
0: People that are having them for the first time, I don't think they realize that each bird has its own personality. I mean, some are nice, some are crotchety, and
1: like people.
0: Some get along with, that's what I tell people when they call and say, hey, my birds aren't getting along. And I'm like, well, they're just like people. You like some, you don't like others.
1: And well, I mean, the budgies that you had, I mean, how are your parakeets adjusting to this influx of neighbors, temporary as they may be, or roommates?
0: They're fine. They're not in the same cages with the rescues. I just really have only one old bird left, but then I'm keeping a couple of them because they're English budgies, which we've never seen up here before.
1: Is it going to be hard to let them go?
0: No, you know, I've been doing the foster now for several years, and the whole goal is to, you know, find them good homes. So I try not to get attached to the rescues.
1: Yeah. And what's a suitable home for them if people are listening and want to adopt them?
0: Well, just somebody who'll take the responsibility of making sure they get fresh food and water every morning and keep their cage clean and, you know, interact with them because they are social birds.
1: Yeah, clearly.
0: There's so many of them in there. They just talk to each other all day long.
1: Yeah, I bet they're having a blast. I wonder if they'll feel strange, the ones that you're going to keep when the others leave.
0: I know.
1: Yeah.
0: I think my old bird is so used to birds coming and going. No big deal to her.
1: And what do they listen to on the radio? We love radio around here.
0: They listen to country.
1: Oh, yeah? Okay. Well, Karen, it's been a pleasure speaking with you. Thank you for letting us into your bird room.
0: No problem.
1: Take care.
0: All right. Thanks. Bye-bye.
2: Karen Rappe is a volunteer with the Alaska Bird Club who operates a parakeet foster home. We reached her in Anchorage, Alaska.

0: Europe isn't just hot right now, it's too hot. Several countries have been experiencing record-breaking heat this week, and temperatures continue to soar. Today, France recorded its hottest day ever, as temperatures climbed higher than 44 degrees Celsius. At least 40 drowning deaths have been recorded there in the past week, the vast majority of them young people trying to beat the heat. The Met Office in the UK says temperatures there could reach a maximum of 39 degrees Celsius later this week. That's where United Nations Secretary General Antonio Guterres was today, giving a special address at London Climate Action Week, and the extreme heat was at the top of his agenda.
1: Dear friends, crisis brings clarity. And here in London, the city of Dickens, it is clear that our world is facing a tale of two crises. A climate crisis pushing us deeper toward higher temperature and closer to catastrophic tipping points, and an energy crisis exposing the folly of a world hooked on hydrocarbons. On the surface, these crises may seem separate, but they share the same destructive origin, fossil fuels. And they demand the same answer, a fast, fair transition to clean energy, and a surge in adaptation, resilience, and climate justice for those already facing climate harm. Dear friends, crisis number one, climate chaos, is accelerating before our eyes. We have just lived through the 11 hottest years ever recorded. And today, this city and far beyond are experiencing the hottest day of the year with higher temperatures to come. London isn't just calling. It's cooking. Around the world, climate disasters are becoming more frequent, more destructive, and more costly. And the World Meteorological Organization has warned we ain't seen nothing yet. El Niño is not just knocking on the door, it risks blowing the house down, turning up the heat, disrupting food and water systems, and hitting the vulnerable the hardest. 10 years ago, world leaders agreed in Paris to limit global temperature rise to 1.5 degrees Celsius. Now, scientists say average annual temperatures will exceed that threshold in the coming years. And the task before us is to strictly limit the overshoot, shorten its duration, and bring temperatures down below 1.5 degrees Celsius as fast as possible.
0: United Nations Secretary General Antonio Guterres speaking at London Climate Action Week earlier today. We're now at the end of As It Happens, the Midnight Edition. Coming up next on CBC Radio 1, the news.
2: As It Happens, the Midnight Edition will be back again for you tomorrow. I'm Neil Kirksall. Thanks for listening.
0: And I'm Chris Howden. Good night.

0: This Canada Day, let's celebrate on CBC with special coverage, highlights from events across the country, and wrapping up the day with a giant concert featuring performances by Bare Naked Ladies, Alessia Cara, Beatrice Deer and Sylvia Cloutier, Dominique Fizame, The Tragically Hip's Paul Angua, and more, including fireworks lighting up the night sky over the Capitol. 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
1: From CBC News, The World This Hour, I'm Neil Herland. Funerals for the two victims who were shot in Montreal Monday will be held today. A police officer and a civilian were killed. The alleged gunman also died. Natalia Vixel has the latest.
2: The shooting took place in Montreal's Côte des Neiges neighborhood, a densely populated area. It claimed the lives of a Montreal police officer, 34-year-old Mohamed Lamine Ben Redouane. A civilian was also killed, 68-year-old Michel Mizrahi. Quebec's coroner's office has also confirmed the identity of the shooter, 25-year-old Seth Scott Hatfield from Lethbridge, Alberta. Hatfield left behind a long manifesto connected to the so-called incel or involuntarily celibate culture.
3: It's not easy.
2: Yves Francoeur is the Montreal Police Brotherhood president. He says the city's police officers are deeply affected by what happened. The Côte des Neiges Business Development Group was supposed to organize festivities for La Saint-Jean-Baptiste, Quebec's national holiday, but the group says it's canceled the celebrations, seeing as the community is grieving. A funeral service for victim Michel Mizrahi is being held later this morning. Natalia Vixel, CBC News, Montreal.
1: The head of the United Nations nuclear watchdog confirms that Iranian nuclear enrichment sites will be visited by his inspectors. Rafael Grossi made the comment today in Japan. The International Atomic Energy Agency is considered a key source to verify the status of Iran's nuclear stockpile as part of a new ceasefire agreement between the United States and Iran. Days after the federal government and BC made a housing announcement, opinions remain split about the merits of the plan. Critics are calling it a bailout for the housing sector. The CBC's Saurabh Sandhu has reaction from the construction industry.
4: Housing is getting to a point where no developers are taking any permits out now, so there's nothing under construction.
5: Charan Sethi, a Surrey-based developer with Teen Share Group, is encouraged to see government's plan to buy more than 2,000 vacant condos and turn them into affordable housing. He thinks the glut of unsold condos in BC is leading to a pause in construction. Nadeep Khangura, a local realtor, says Ottawa should look at supporting common people by increasing the amortization period.
6: Developers, they will start making houses. It's going to increase employment. It will create employment towards tradespeople.
5: The city of Surrey says currently they have 54,000 units with conditional approval from council that developers are choosing not to advance to the building permit stage due to market conditions. Saurabh Sandhu, CBC News, Surrey, British Columbia.
1: The Carney government will announce some major infrastructure projects today, including the 800-kilometer Mackenzie Valley Highway in the Northwest Territories, an all-weather road and a new deepwater port in Nunavut, along with a deep geological nuclear waste facility in northern Ontario. Well, it's another big day for soccer in this country. Canada's men's team is back on the pitch facing Switzerland at the FIFA World Cup in Vancouver. The CBC's Renee Lucas has a preview.
7: It'll be a sea of red and white jerseys at BC Place this afternoon. The morning after Canada's 6-0 thumping of Qatar, the run was on for Team Canada merch. Bruce Haug manages a sporting goods store downtown Vancouver. He just got an emergency order of 2,700 jerseys, but...
8: They'd probably be gone today, I would imagine.
7: He says demand is well above Vancouver's last big sporting event.
8: Oh, this is the craziest thing.
9: Olympics.
7: Thomas Schneider is Swiss Consul General in Vancouver.
10: I'm obviously a Swiss fan, but I'm also neutral as a Swiss. I just hope that the best team may win.
7: Canada sits at the top of its group thanks to goals scored. CBC sports analyst Shreen Ahmed says...
11: Canada's in a really good position going into playing against Switzerland because at the moment they're poised at the top of the table in Group B. So in order for them to stay there, all they have to do is to draw with Switzerland.
7: Today's game kicks off in Vancouver at noon Pacific. Renee Lucas, CBC News, Vancouver.
1: And that is your World This Hour. I'm Neil Herland.
9: I am Ifi Chiwetelu. Thanks for spending your night with us here on CBC Radio 1. June is Pride Month, a time to celebrate the history and culture of the 2S LGBTQ plus community. 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We'll kick it off with the CBC podcast, See You in Court. Here's the story of a gay man who lost his job in the 90s and fought back in a very public way.
12: Hey, just a note that this podcast includes some homophobic language. Take care when listening. It's 1990. Madonna is asking you to justify her love. Home Alone is dominating at the box office. And a 24-year-old lab assistant named Delwyn Vriend is called into his boss's office. He works at King's College, a religious school in Edmonton affiliated with the Christian Reformed Church. It's a community that Delwyn grew up in. He went to this school, and he's part of this church. But Delwyn is also gay, and his sexual orientation has just come out, pun intended, in the local newspaper. So when he gets this call to meet with the school's president, it's awkward. According to Delwyn, the president starts off saying, "I understand you might feel more comfortable with men than with women." To which Delwyn replies, "Well, I'm definitely not more comfortable with you right now." By the end of the meeting, he confirms, "Yes, I am gay." The school has no formal policy against being queer, but Delwyn leaves the office knowing his job is in jeopardy. What he doesn't know is that this meeting is the beginning of the battle to protect sexual orientation under human rights law in Canada. And it's a fight that will change his own life in the process.
13: Why do you want to be able to fire me because I'm gay? Why do you want to be able to deny me housing because I'm gay? I don't know, you want me to be on welfare?
14: I don't see why we should have a special rights for everybody. This is what's ruined in this country.
15: A really tough-looking guy came up to us and said, "Are you part of this gay case?" And I really did think that we were, you know, about to be subject to some violence.
12: I'm Phelan Johnson, and this is See You in Court, a podcast about the cases that changed Canada. Today, we're looking into the case of Vriend and Alberta. It's a story about coming out and about the cost of fighting for your rights all the way to the Supreme Court of Canada. Claire Bonnieman lives in Edmonton, the same city where this battle started in 1990. And she's here to take us back. So, Claire, before we get into this case, tell me more about Delwyn in 1990.
16: Yeah, I mean, he's a handsome guy, brown hair, big smile. He grew up in Edmonton and is really close to his family. Delwyn started working at King's College a few years ago, and he likes his job. He's good at it. He's come out to his family and started to get involved with pride groups in Edmonton, like GALA, the Gay and Lesbian Awareness Society. So he's out, but only to a select community.
12: So how did the school find out?
16: Even before that awkward meeting with the boss, there are reports that some students found out about Delwyn and brought it to the higher-ups. Leadership informally tells him to basically stay in the closet. They don't approve of what they call his inappropriate lifestyle, something Delwyn finds ridiculous.
17: Lifestyles is an awfully stupid word because I get up in the morning, I go to work, I come home, I eat supper, I go to bed. That's my lifestyle.
12: I mean, that's also my lifestyle. That's a lot of people's lifestyles.
16: I, too, feel kind of seen by this clip. I mean, he's joking about it, obviously, but really, it isn't easy to be a gay man in the 90s. I'm a queer person who was born in the 90s, so it's not like I'm an expert, but this is about a decade into the AIDS crisis, so that creates a real divide. It's a time when being out comes with real risks. People have lost their jobs or housing because of it. Homophobia is more casual and common. To fight that, GALA is holding a conference in the fall of 1990, and Delwyn joins. He and his dad sign up to do a session on what it means to be the parents of a queer person, and he's willing to talk about the fears that he could lose his job. The local newspaper writes an article about it. The headline, "Homosexual Fears College Reaction Will Cost Him Teaching Post." Delwyn and a rep from King's are named in that article. something he didn't expect to happen. But now he's out, and in a big way.
12: Okay, so that's when he had that really awkward conversation with his boss.
16: Yeah, and he sits with that over Christmas and New Year's. So fast forward to January of 1991. It happens to be his 25th birthday, and he's called back into the president's office. This time, he's told he can either resign or be fired. Delwin doesn't resign, and he loses his job. And it's a shock, but not a surprise. And Gala, that organization that held the conference, has Delwin's back.
18: I'm a prairie fairy from Moose Jaw, Saskatchewan. I've worked for unions over the years, and for people to get fired for such a ridiculous reason just didn't sit well with my prairie sensibilities.
16: That's Murray Billett. He's part of Gala at the time, and he and Delwin become friends. He helps Delwin file a complaint with the Alberta Human Rights Commission. But his complaint isn't denied. It's never actually heard.
12: So what, they just ignore him?
16: Not exactly. The Alberta Human Rights Commission can't hear his case because sexual orientation is not something that's protected. In Alberta, the Individual Rights Protection Act specified 7 things: race, religious beliefs, color, sex, age, ancestry, and place of origin. And there's no protection on a federal level at that point either.
12: So no legal protection for Delwin?
16: None.
18: We thought absolutely, with discrimination as blatant as it was, that they would accept the complaint and investigate. But literally, figuratively, the door was slammed in our face and we had to.
16: So with Murray and Gala's help, Delwin decides to take the fight to the Alberta Court of Queen's Bench, one of the provincial courts here. He gets a lawyer and pushes forward with the media following close behind.
19: Delwin Friend is a homosexual. 2 years ago, he was fired from his job as an instructor at King's College in Edmonton. Ever since, he's been fighting for gay rights, writing letters to politicians and preparing to go to court to challenge discrimination on the basis of sexuality.
20: Politicians are not willing to make a decision. They're constantly backing down. They're constantly trying to...
16: In this news story from 1992, which very much sounds like it's from the 90s, you see a young Delwin. He's cut his hair short and he rocks an awesome pair of wire-rim glasses as he's typing away on this old PC. He's smart, thoughtful, saying the courts and politicians are playing hot potato with gay rights issues.
20: Constantly trying to say, well, we're going to wait for the courts to make a decision. And the courts have always said that they feel the politician should be making this decision.
16: And I think it's clear that he's hungry for change and maybe even confident he can win. He has this cheeky kind of smile when he talks about the fight.
21: So you'll take your win either way you can get it.
20: I'll take it any way I can get it, that's for sure.
16: There are 4 applicants in this case, including Delwin and Gala. They head to court to argue that the Alberta government's human rights policies are discriminatory and ask that sexual orientation be added to the Individual Rights Protection Act. And they win. Delwin celebrates, popping champagne with some of his colleagues at the AIDS Network of Edmonton Society, where he found part-time work after he was let go from King's. And it feels so good.
20: I've demonstrated to them that they were wrong, that they should not have done this, that it is not a legitimate reason to fire someone. Finally, in Alberta, discrimination on the basis of sexual orientation is prohibited. We are finally...
16: There's another cause to celebrate. The language the judge includes in her decision marks a shift.
18: She took what's called judicial notice. Judicial notice essentially means we don't need evidence. It is a well-known, notorious social reality that gay people are getting beat up, discriminated, fired, kicked out of their homes, those kinds of things.
16: Homophobia has effectively been recognized by the courts. I watched a CBC report from the day of the ruling, and one guy in Edmonton, a gay man, prints the decision and carries it around with him. He says the words give him hope. But that win, as hopeful as it feels for queer Albertans, doesn't last more than a month.
22: Today, government lawyers appealed a landmark ruling that called the Human Rights Code unconstitutional.
16: The Alberta government launches an appeal of the ruling.
18: It wasn't a big surprise at all that the government was going to take us on because they didn't want to give those damn gays any rights.
23: I think it's a little bit silly. I think it's been demonstrated elsewhere in Canada that they're not on the winning side of the argument. And
12: so this must have been a pretty big blow for the team though, right?
16: Yeah, absolutely. I mean, at this point, they are 3 years into this. And they got exactly what they wanted, only for the government to take it all back. Now they have to go back to court to fight the province.

0: Despite the loss, Delwyn and his team are preparing to go to the Court of Appeal, this time with a new lawyer, Sheila Greckel. She's a human rights lawyer who takes on the case pro bono and starts to build a team.
1: It was June, I think, an afternoon in June around Pride Week. I was out on my bike and happened to ride past a park, and I saw a woman that I knew from law school named Sheila Greckel. And she said that she was representing a fellow by the name of Delwyn Vriend, who had been fired because he was gay. And she was about to act as his lawyer in launching a charter challenge against the government of Alberta for failure to include sexual orientation in the anti-discrimination legislation. So I thought, well, that's really interesting.
0: In 1994, Doug Stollery is a lawyer in Edmonton working mostly on construction contracts. After running into Sheila, he offers to support the case, maybe through photocopying or something. And she responds back, asking him to be co-counsel. A shock for sure, considering his experience in human rights law.
1: Very little is an accurate description of how much I knew.
2: So why was it that you think Sheila asked you to join as co-counsel?
1: Well, very good question. This was not a particularly popular case. This was not a case where lawyers were rushing in to take it on. And I think Sheila recognized that it would be important to have someone as part of her legal team who had lived experience in the 2S LGBTQ community. At that time, the number of out gay lawyers in Edmonton, you could probably count on one hand and have about four fingers left over. So that kind of left me.
0: So Doug joins the fight, and the team continues to grow around this case. But even as the community around them gets bigger, Murray says 4 years of public battles are really taking a toll on Delwyn.
3: Delwyn could only handle so much pressure. He was dealing with so much at that point in his life, and I was kind of like his big brother.
0: What I find interesting is that Delwyn is doing a great job, in my eyes at least. He's funny and smart, and he's got these really quick comebacks. He's a great poster boy for this case, but he is really shy. A self-described introvert, and he never wanted this fight.
3: None of us really wanted to speak to the media because none of us really wanted to be that out. But I just made a conscious decision that I'll step up, I'll do it this time, I'll do it here in Edmonton, and little did I know that the story went national.
4: That really strikes me, those words, that out.
0: Yeah, it's a level, right?
4: Mm-hmm.
0: And of course, coming out, it's not like it's something you do casually or all at once. As a queer person, you're doing it again and again throughout your life in new environments, situations, and even relationships. You take on a little bit of risk every time you share yourself. So hopefully you get to do it in those levels and take those bite-sized pieces when you're ready. But in this case, Delwyn and the other queer members of this team are coming out in the media and again in court and with every Canadian that this story reaches. And Phelan, many of those Canadians are not welcoming.
5: I'd put those gays out on that island by themselves. I don't want them around.
6: I'm afraid that it might affect the lives of our children.
7: I don't see why we should have a special rights for everybody. This is what's ruining this country.

0: In May of 1995, the team heads to the Alberta Court of Appeal for the hearing, and Murray corrals the press out front.
1: All eyes were on Delwyn. And of course, Delwyn's trying to be cool going into the courtroom, and he pushed the door, Mark pulled. And so there was this moment where everybody started to giggle when Delwyn couldn't quite get into the courtroom properly. But there was a lot of tension in the air. And we went in and took our seats, and the three justices came out. Justice McClung sat down in the middle, and I kind of said to myself, well, we're screwed now.
0: Justice John Wesley McClung goes by Buzz. He's a former criminal defense lawyer, well-respected in the Alberta legal community, but Doug knows that he is considered a more conservative judge.
2: When Sheila stood up to start our argument, Justice McClung, who is the presiding justice, swung his chair around and faced the back wall so that we had to argue to his back. He didn't want to look at us as we presented our case. I passed the note to Sheila saying, I don't have a lot of experience in litigation, but this strikes me as a really bad sign. And Sheila turned to me and gave that nod. You just have to keep going. You know, it's your job to argue the case. And so whatever may be put in front of you, you have to deal with it. And you just keep on arguing. But it did reinforce for me the importance of the case, because this was a real manifestation of the discrimination that existed in society. We knew we had an uphill struggle, to be sure.
0: The decision comes out in February of 1996. They lost. And now, the team has to figure out how to push forward in a province that keeps pushing back.

0: We left off in 1996. Delwyn Vriend and his legal team are fighting to add sexual orientation to the Alberta Human Rights Code. They've just lost in the Court of Appeal. Not a surprising decision, considering the judge turned his back to their lawyers when they started speaking.
1: Delwyn Vriend and his supporters can't believe the Alberta court sided with the government when eight other provinces protect gays from discrimination.
2: Why do you want to be able to fire me because I'm gay? Why do you want to be able to deny me housing because I'm gay? I don't know. You want me to be on welfare?
0: Delwyn doesn't sound like the self-described introvert here. He sounds angry.
3: Yeah, after that ruling by Justice McClung, it feels like something changes for Delwyn. And when you watch the press conference they hold after the decision, you can see that shift. Delwyn and Murray sit next to each other with a handful of others at this long table. There's a pride flag behind them, another in front, and no less than seven, maybe eight microphones pointing right at Delwyn. There's a sense of exasperation here that feels new. In older clips, he's maybe quieter. He leans a lot on dark humor. At this press conference, he really does seem different. And it's not just the court loss. It's the words that Justice McClung uses in his decision that are upsetting.
1: Justice McClung also talks about morality. Quote, he is unable to conclude that it is a forbidden response to step back from the validation of homosexual relations, including sodomy, rebutting a millennia of moral teaching.
3: Doug points to a disturbing reference to other news that was in the headlines.
4: So, quoting from Justice McClung's decision, it is pointless to deny that the Dahmer, Bernardo, and Clifford Robert Olson prosecutions have recently highlighted public concern about violently aberrant sexual configurations and how they find expression against their victims. Dahmer, Bernardo, and Clifford Robert Olson were all serial sex murderers. And I think Justice McClung was right in saying that people were concerned about the actions of Dahmer, Bernardo, and Clifford Robert Olson. But what on earth did that have to do with our case? Our case was about a lovely fellow who had been fired from his job because he was gay. What does that have to do with violently aberrant sexual configurations and sex murderers?
0: That is a really good question.
3: Yeah, and I gotta be honest, reading the decision today, it was kind of confusing to me as well. McClung uses the names in a section where he describes the province's concern over using the term sexual orientation in the law. The province says protection should be limited to what they call traditional homosexual practices.
0: Claire, I'm sorry, but what are traditional homosexual practices? At like brunch?
3: So it's not clear. I don't know if they were thinking of Eggs Benedict back then.
0: Okay.
3: I tried to look back in the day, but couldn't find a definition or description from the time. But the government wants to only protect whatever they mean by traditional homosexual practices because they're worried the term sexual orientation could be used to shelter what McClung calls other practices regarded as deviants. And by the way, I did reach out to the Alberta government for their reflections back on the case, but they didn't get back to me before our deadline. And McClung died in 2004, so I can't ask him. But back in the 90s, referencing sexual deviance and even sex crimes wasn't completely out of left field when talking about gay rights. There are interviews with government officials at the time talking about how adding the term sexual orientation could open doors to things like pedophilia. All this to say, this decision is a huge loss for Delwyn and his team. And they have to decide if they can handle taking this fight at least one step further to the Supreme Court.

0: I feel it's necessary at this point to say that Delwyn is just 30 years old. Going back and watching media reports, you get these glimpses into his 20s. You can see when he has a new haircut or if he's wearing glasses or contacts that day. His style changes. This court battle has become his life. He's recognized everywhere. And at a time when most people are discovering themselves, the entire country is discovering Delwyn through the lens of court coverage.
1: Every week, I would go down to Hub Cigar store on White Avenue, not far from where we live, to take a look at Alberta Report. And there was a lot of ugly stuff in Alberta Report. And I think of one, for example, where they had a picture of Delwyn and a picture of Graham James side by side. And Graham James was a junior hockey coach who was convicted of sexually assaulting his players. And the side by side photos, you know, suggested that there was some link between the two. Just horrifying. And you can imagine the kind of impact that would have on Delwyn.
0: Headlines like these are a real concern for Doug and the others. Concern for what could make it out of the papers and into real life.
1: There were risks, to be sure. There was also a fear that we might be subject to abuse or perhaps even violence for taking on the case.
0: But in a weird way, Murray says the explosive reaction kind of helps.
2: Some of the editorials that were written, some of the hate mail that I received and hate phone calls that we got, all of that hate ended up backfiring. And I think at the end of the day, helped us be successful because people didn't realize how much hate and vitriol was out there until some of this started to play out in the public.
0: More people are hearing about this fight and more conversations are starting. People are speaking up, even coming out to family and friends. For Murray, that is key to recognizing how common discrimination is and how many it's affecting.
2: In every family across the country and around the world, if you shake that family tree hard enough, the fruit's going to fall out of it. There are gay people in most families.
3: I mean, that's just true. Every Thanksgiving, someone's out. Someone new is out. Okay, but this is the mid-90s, and this case is opening up the discussion around 2S LGBTQ plus rights. But Claire, where's the rest of the country at with all of this?
0: So most other provinces have already included sexual orientation under their human rights code. Alberta and PEI are the only holdouts. And a month after Justice McClung's decision, Federal Bill C-33 receives royal assent. So that officially amends the Canadian Human Rights Act to include sexual orientation.
3: Okay, so then we're good. Problem solved?
0: Yes, but not really. That act only touches federal jurisdiction. This fight is bigger. A challenge to add sexual orientation to the Charter of Rights and Freedoms so that all provinces have to follow the rules. But as Delwyn's lawyer, Doug feels they have a real shot.
1: There had never been a successful gay rights case before the Supreme Court of Canada. And if we were successful again, that might make a significant difference to the lives of people right across the country. I knew that it would affect my life in important ways.
0: So they wanted to be the first gay rights case to win. But to get there, of course, the court has to accept your request to be heard.
3: Right. The Supreme Court will only hear an appeal if the case raises a question of public importance. You have to sell this case to them.
0: Exactly. And on October 3rd, 1996, the Supreme Court of Canada grants them leave to appeal.
2: Yippee-i-yo-ki-yay, we got it. We have permission.
0: But the celebration doesn't last long. They have a lot of work ahead of them to prepare for what will happen in the courtroom and on the streets.
4: The homosexual community has enough liberties and rights and freedoms and power and money that they are not discriminated against.
5: I have not experienced anything quite so awful in all the years that I've lived in Alberta.
6: No, there were times when I just thought, I can't deal with this. Please make it all go away.
3: Find out what happens to Delwyn once he gets to Canada's highest court. See You in Court is hosted and produced by me, Phelan Johnson. Claire Bonnieman wrote and reported this episode. Sam McNulty is our sound designer. Catherine Rolfson is our senior producer. And Carla Hilton is our executive producer.
7: I'm Ife Chiwetelu. You're listening to CBC Radio 1. Tonight, we're bringing you a selection of stories in recognition of Pride Month. You just heard part one of an episode titled The Gay Teacher Who Got Fired and Fought Back from the CBC podcast, See You in Court. Part two of that story is coming up next.
3: It's 1997, and Delwyn Vreen and Murray Billett are posing for a photo. Murray is standing in a turtleneck and blazer, hands in his pockets, smiling, relaxed. Next to him is his friend Delwyn, with newly bleached hair. It looks like a standard vacation shot. Except just to the left, in golden capital letters, are the words Supreme Court. A reminder that what's to come today is no vacation.
2: Before I even went into the courtroom, I went into the bathroom. And of course, I didn't bring tissue, so I meant grabbing a whole wad of toilet paper because I knew I'd end up having tears rolling down my cheeks, so I just stuffed a bunch in my suit jacket pocket.
3: This fight started 6 years ago when Delwyn was fired from his teaching job for being gay. Now he, Murray, and more than a dozen others are here to make the case that sexual orientation should be protected under the Canadian Charter of Rights and Freedoms. They enter the courtroom, and Murray takes it in.
2: When we went in for the hearing that day, somebody somehow had gained entry and put religious pamphlets on every damn chair, and I was just fuming, like, what? Who would do this?
3: The pamphlets are from a group that has spoken out against gay rights, the Alberta Federation of Women United for Families.
2: I was disappointed and angry. Was I surprised? Not at all. I had the same stuff delivered to my house with stamps on it. So it's crap that I'd seen before, and I would just had to put up with it again.
3: Murray throws the pamphlets out. But for Doug Stollery, one of Delwyn's lawyers, the pamphlets are a sobering reminder of what's at stake today.
1: It was clear when we saw those pamphlets that it was critical that we were there to argue this case.
3: I'm Phelan Johnson, and this is See You in Court, a podcast about the cases that changed Canada. This is Vreen in Alberta, part two. Claire Bonnieman picks it up from Edmonton, where this court battle began.
0: So after two provincial court battles, Delwyn's case has gone all the way to Canada's highest court. What people need to understand is that at this point in history, sexual orientation is still not a written part of the Canadian Charter of Rights and Freedoms. The Vreen team is asking the court to read in sexual orientation, basically to add it to the charter so that provinces can't discriminate against gays and lesbians. The Supreme Court has heard a gay rights case before called Egan and Canada. That fight over pension rights for same-sex couples happened a couple of years before this hearing, and the couple lost that case in a 5-4 vote. So while the Egan case didn't change anything for gay rights, it has given Delwyn's legal team a window into how the court is thinking about these rights. And Sheila Greckel and Doug Stollery, Delwyn's lawyers, see an opportunity.
1: Four of the judges found that that wasn't even discriminatory. And one of the judges, Justice Sapinka, found that it was discriminatory and said, well, this whole area of gay rights is evolving, which led us to think that maybe in another case like ours, he might be amenable to finding a breach of the charter that was not saved by Section 1. What was needed was one more judge to come on side for us to succeed.
7: So Sapinka was your guy?
1: Sapinka was our guy.
8: Thank you, my lord. Good morning, my lords and my ladies. It is my privilege this morning to represent the appellant, Mr. Vreen, and the other groups before this court in their search for equality.
0: It will be my... That's what it sounds like on November 4th, 1997, when Sheila Greckel stands to address the judges. You can hear a pin drop in the Supreme Court of Canada recording. And seated at the back of that room are Murray, Delwyn, and Delwyn's boyfriend, Andy. Delwyn needs the support. After 6 years, he's tired of being in the headlines. They had a tough time in court before, so Murray is understandably nervous.
2: We were waiting for the questions. We were waiting for them to interrupt Sheila. Didn't happen. you know, Delwyn and I were kind of looking at each other and smiling, you know, thumbs up. Are they actually getting it? It was cool. It was very cool.
0: Doug, who is co-counsel on the case, feels a sense of relief.
1: They all just sat there and listened very carefully. They took notes. They nodded. They were completely respectful. They asked a very limited number of very respectful questions.
3: This sounds like such a shift from their experience in Alberta, where a judge turned his chair around when they started presenting their case.
0: Yeah, they actually told me it felt like night and day. So, you know, respectful judges, check. A binder full of notes and references, check. And more than a dozen interveners speaking on their behalf, big check.
3: I mean, this sounds like a really good sign for Delwyn's team.
0: Yeah, it seems like a pretty stacked deck. And because of that, the team can start to relax as much as you can in the Supreme Court. They're ready for 2 days of hearings, and they have a plan, with plenty of time for Doug to write his closing arguments back at the hotel that night.
1: We thought, well, what we'll do is we won't prepare the closing argument in advance. We'll wait to see how the case is going, and after the first day, that we'll have a whole lot more information that'll help us decide what are the key elements in the closing argument.
0: But you know what they say about best laid plans. After 3 hours of speakers in support of their case, Chief Justice Antonio Lemaire calls for a lunch break and does a little math.
9: My calculations here indicate that we should be finished somewhere around 4:35, so that you know that we intend to try to finish this case today. We'll adjourn till 2 o'clock.
1: Which meant that I was going to have to present the closing argument that we had not prepared at all. So if I wasn't nervous before, it certainly was then.
0: This immediately makes me think of high school, when the teacher says the essay is due first thing tomorrow and you thought it was like next week.
3: I went to theater school and I still have nightmares that I don't know my lines and I have to go on stage. My palms are sweating.
0: So they're living this nightmare, right? And Sheila and Doug find this little couch in a quiet spot and they have to figure out what to say.
1: Some members of our team went and got us sandwiches. And so we sat there and munched away at our sandwiches over the 1 hour that we had. And I frantically wrote out what I thought the argument should be so that I had something to present when it was my turn.
0: Do you remember what was on the sandwich?
1: I think it was probably ham and cheese, but I do remember that it was mustard because it ended up being mustard on the notes that I was reading from.
3: That's some solid sandwich reporting there, Claire. I appreciate that.
0: After lunch and these sandwiches, the legal team on the other side makes their case. John T. McCarthy is the lawyer representing Alberta. He shuffles over to the wooden podium, slides his binder full of notes under the mic, and begins. But 2.5 minutes into his statements, he's interrupted by the judges.
1: The tone changed when counsel for the government of Alberta started to argue. And it was clear that the judges of the Supreme Court of Canada had real difficulty with the arguments that were being made.
0: And what starts happening is surprising. At one moment, John McCarthy tries to show how some gays and lesbians did have some protection in Alberta.
10: However, let me give you an example of how they can access the Act. The Canadian AIDS Society has just used the example of the physical disability of the HIV/AIDS virus. And that, of course, is covered under the Act.
0: The judges seem to chastise him, playfully, perhaps. There's even laughter.
11: I have to get AIDS to get protection.
10: No, that's not my point. But there
2: to
10: is
2: hear those Supreme Court justices really understand it and show it that way, it's moving. It's powerful. It was delightful. It was delicious.
0: Doug is the last to speak that day with his mustard-stained closing arguments. He emphasizes that this fight is about more than one man who was fired. This is not about a job.
12: And I would respectfully submit, my lords, my ladies, that if it's limited to employment-related sections, then we will have to wait for a lesbian to be denied accommodation and bring her case forward for that section. We will have to wait for a gay man to be denied access to a restaurant and bring that case forward.
13: You don't think the legislature will get the message?
12: Millard, I respectfully submit that the Alberta legislature has made its position very clear. There is no particular reason to believe that the Alberta legislature will voluntarily take steps to deal with the other sections of the Act. Certainly, there has been no suggestion by my learned friend that that would be the case.
0: And then it's over. The team has an extra day in Ottawa, so they explore the city. And it's a nice break, especially for Delwyn, who by now is so well-known in Edmonton, he can barely get a cup of coffee without being stopped. When they board the flight back, Doug breathes a sigh of relief. His job as co-counsel is done. And there's a sense of joy when they get home.
1: Back at the Edmonton airport, and there was a little celebration at the airport, which was lovely. People came out with banners and things to celebrate the arguing of the case. And my then partner, now husband, came to pick me up. And as we were walking to the car at the airport, a really tough-looking guy came up to us and said, "Are you part of this gay case?" And I really did think that we were, you know, about to be subject to some violence. And when I said that we were, the guy said, "Well, I'm with the Teamsters and we're right behind you on this."
3: I think it's so telling that even when it was someone on their side, it was still that gay case.
0: Oh, yeah. I mean, even though there's so much support and acceptance even, the queer community is still considered an other to so many folks in Alberta and across Canada. But things at the Supreme Court went so well, the team is riding a kind of high. Even though you can never predict a decision, they keep thinking they just have to flip that one judge, Justice Sapinka, for a 5-4 win. And it feels very doable. Until
1: 20 days after the hearing, Justice Sapinka died. And he was what we viewed as the swing vote in the case. And that only left 8 judges to make the decision. And when there is a tie in an appellate court like the Supreme Court of Canada, the appellant loses, and so we would lose the case.

0: It's early in the morning on April 2nd, 1998. It's been 5 months since the team appeared at the Supreme Court. The decision is due at 7:30 a.m. Edmonton time. They're gathering at Sheila's law office on the city's south side, where the Supreme Court will fax the decision because, you know, it's the 90s. And there are nerves, to be sure, but also hope in the air when Murray notices that someone is missing.
1: We were waiting for Delwyn and Andy to show up at 7:30. And unbeknownst to us, they were parked outside. And Delwyn said, I can't do it.
0: At this point, Delwyn is 31 years old and has spent years of his life fighting for the right not to be fired. And no matter what happens this morning, he is exhausted. Even with his friends and supporters inside, he can't bring himself to open the door.
2: That day was tough. That day was really tough for me. I did not want a decision because I knew that as soon as there was a decision, there would be more media. And I can remember not wanting to go into my lawyer's office that morning, that we knew that the decision was coming down.
0: At 7:30, Sheila's fax machine goes off and spits out the decision. And they win. All eight judges have ruled in their favor. And Doug thinks the way it's written is beautiful.
3: It is easy to say that everyone who is just like us is entitled to equality. Everyone finds it more difficult to say that those who are different from us in some way should have the same equality rights that we enjoy. Yet so soon as we say any enumerated or analogous group is less deserving and unworthy of equal protection and benefit of the law, all minorities and all of Canadian society are demeaned.
4: It's a recognition that equality is the basis on which we have founded our society. And it's a recognition of the fundamental importance of the Charter to all of us in Canada. The decision of the Supreme Court of Canada was like poetry.
0: The team celebrates, cheering and hugging, all while the person that started this is nowhere to be seen.
2: And I stood outside her door and I heard the cheers. And I cried. I thought, oh, here it starts. Even though it's the start of the end, it starts again.

Despite his reluctance, this ruling pushes Delwin back in the spotlight. The Supreme Court reads in sexual orientation that morning, effectively rewriting the law in Alberta before breakfast. Later, a crowd gathers at the Alberta legislature, and a photographer

0: of soul searching to do in that. And haha, I win.
1: That's the most haha I win I've ever heard.
2: It's a lot of haha and a lot of win. Mm-hmm. And I mean, it's interesting to hear because I've listened to so much news coverage from this time and you don't get Delwyn laughing a lot. But those four words clearly came straight from the heart and they quickly become the headlines. Some call it kind of glib or maybe even inappropriate given how big this case is. But for Murray, those words say everything.
3: The politicians in charge of our province were a bunch of schoolyard bullies. They picked on us. They didn't want to include us. They didn't want to meet with us. And it all just was so juvenile. And so when Delwyn said that, I just about stood up and went, yes, you nailed it.
2: Still, there's something else in the news coverage. An official public campaign launches, calling on the government to invoke the notwithstanding clause.
1: Okay, and how would that work?
2: Basically, it's a clause that would let the province override certain charter protections, including things like equality rights.
1: So if their campaign works, the notwithstanding clause would negate the Supreme Court's decision in Alberta.
2: Yeah, it would be like this fight never happened. And in 1998, it's never been used before. Premier Ralph Klein said his view is they shouldn't use the notwithstanding clause, but the rest of his caucus is divided. And then the angry phone calls start.
4: Office of the Premier, good morning.
2: The campaign is organized by groups like the Family Action Coalition and the Alberta Federation of Women United for Families.
1: Right, and that's the same group that left those pamphlets in the Supreme Court on the day of the hearing.
2: Yeah, and they start pushing back against the Supreme Court decision just hours after it's released.
5: We've seen a pattern of judicial activism in Canada that is one-sided, kind of a left-wing agenda that has been pushed forward.
6: The homosexual community, as such, has enough liberties and rights and freedoms and power and money not that they are not discriminated against.
3: Oh, there was so much going on. The level of hate was elevated. The backlash was even more than I expected. They did radio, TV, and print ads in the newspapers. They handed out cards in churches to have the parishioners send postcards to their MLA to tell them to invoke the charter and don't give those gays any kind of equality whatsoever.
2: In Edmonton, the only out gay city councillor receives death threats. Murray is on radio and TV debating some of these groups. And Doug is at a loss.
7: This was very dispiriting after all of the work that we had done. And after getting a unanimous decision of the Supreme Court of Canada to think that we might, notwithstanding all of that, that we might lose and that gays and lesbians in Alberta might not be entitled to basic fundamental human rights. That was very, very, very disturbing.
2: It has never been harder to be part of that gay case. And while the rights they were seeking are now official, it really doesn't feel safe to be queer in Alberta. In the end, the Alberta government doesn't bow to public pressure. 1 week after the Supreme Court lays down its ruling that sexual orientation should be protected in Alberta's Human Rights Act, Conservative Premier Ralph Klein announces the province will accept it and will not invoke the notwithstanding clause.
8: We have done the right thing relative to the Supreme Court decision. For this government, it was a giant step.
9: A giant step, one that's being applauded by gays and lesbians throughout the province. Very
2: pleased that the team has officially won, and Delwyn can finally get away from this battle and the spotlight. He does an interview on CBC's As It Happens about the decision and whether he'll use it to try and get his job back at King's College.
10: What does it mean for you exactly? How is it going to change your life? Presumably, it doesn't mean that you can walk into the school that fired you and start teaching there tomorrow.
11: No, it could mean that I can go to the Human Rights Commission and file a complaint now against the King's College. But I, in fact, will not be pursuing.
10: You're not going to file a complaint?
11: No, I will not be.
10: Why is that?
11: We have fought for 7 years to achieve what we've achieved today. I don't, at this

0: point feel that it's necessary for me to go against an institution that I think is a small fish. It's just not worth it. It's been 7 years, and I think in many ways my battle is done.
1: Shortly after this decision, Delwyn leaves. First just traveling, but he officially moves abroad in the early 2000s and lands in Paris, France. And he never moves back to Edmonton. Given all that he saw in those years, Murray's really not surprised.
2: I know it was the hardest thing he ever had to do in his life. Imagine having your name on every newspaper in Canada and a lot around the world. To have your name a household name. To have people reach out that you don't even know and start calling you and your family all kinds of horrible things. And that's why he left the country. And I didn't blame him a bit. I mean,
1: this case led to legalizing same-sex marriage in Canada and broke down other barriers for the 2SLGBTQ+ community. The Edmonton school that fired Delwyn for being gay, King's College, now called the King's University, actually put an inclusivity policy in place in 2018, making them one of, if not the only, religious post-secondary school in Canada to explicitly mention sexual and gender minorities as a supported group. I spoke to the current president, Melanie Humphreys, and she said without question, they were on the wrong side of history in this case, and they're working to reconcile that. And by the way, I did reach out to the government of Alberta for its reflections back on this case. I didn't get a response by our deadline. But Doug told me the impact of Rind in Alberta goes way beyond Canada.
3: In India and South Africa, Barbados, Mauritius, Belize, the Breen decision has been cited by their courts in striking down the laws that criminalized same-sex relationships. And so that has impacted the lives of a very large number of people around the world.
1: Through the years, Delwyn has come back to Edmonton visiting family, and he speaks on this experience. And he's back in town for the 10th anniversary of this case in 2008, when he sits down with the local CBC Morning Show and shares how much the media coverage sucked for him.
4: Dealing with media and being in front of cameras was definitely something that took a lot of energy. And, you know, there were times when I just thought, I can't deal with this. Please make it all go away. I think I'm glad that I saw it through, but that was the biggest thing, I think.
1: He was part of a documentary and podcast series that came out in 2024 and has been interviewed for articles, but not a ton. And then 30-ish years later, after this fight, he gets contacted by another journalist, me. And I'll be honest, knowing what I've learned about Delwyn's experience, I felt weird reaching out for yet another interview. But I sent him an email, and it took a while, and I heard back. In the end, Delwyn said he did not want to be interviewed for this podcast. And as you've heard throughout these episodes, he's already done so much talking. He told me he's not interested in rehashing old stories that do not lead us to changing society for the better.
5: What do you think he meant by that?
1: I think it makes sense. It can be easy to look back on this story as some wild ride from the 90s. Mm-hmm. But today, while we know that human rights cases can be won, we also know that laws can be changed with the stroke of a pen. Fights that take years can all be undone. And so I think for Delwyn and Murray and Doug, there's a sense that you can never stop fighting.
3: We've seen legislation and policies in a number of provinces in Canada restricting the rights of gender minorities. We've certainly seen restrictions on equity and inclusion and diversity in the United States. We're starting to see some of that in Canada now. So all of these are areas where reinforces for us the importance of fighting for human rights.
1: There's this phrase Murray kept repeating when we were speaking for this story. Discrimination hinders coming out.
2: But coming out hinders discrimination.
1: I think that might be part of the legacy of this case, that so many people like Delwyn came out to their families, to their workplaces, to their friends, and more people understood that they know and love someone who is queer and joined the fight against discrimination. This legal battle made coming out easier to do in a lot of ways. And it is something Murray thinks is becoming essential to do once again.
2: I mean, we still have people getting fired for being gay, being picked on, gay bashed. The discrimination's still going on. Legislation doesn't change the heart, it just stops the heartless. Is it better today? Yes, it is. Are we done yet? No, we're not done yet. We will never be done.
5: This case obviously changed Canada. It changed Delwyn, his legal team, and his friends and supporters. How is it for you being immersed in this case?
1: You know, I've been sitting with this story for a while, diving pretty deep into the 90s, and I think I'm mostly struck by just how recent all of this is. And as a young queer person, or even just a young Canadian, I think it's a really important reminder to not take things for granted. Because when change happens that makes our lives better or more equal, someone or something is always paying for that change. And sometimes the price is really steep.
5: Thanks, Claire.
1: Thanks, Phelan.
5: Want to get brunch?

0: Please help spread the word about See You in Court. The best way is to share it with a friend, someone who's interested in stories like this, stories that help define Canada. The show is hosted and produced by me, Phelan Johnson. Claire Bonnieman wrote and reported this episode. Sam McNulty is our sound designer. Catherine Rolson is our senior producer. And Carla Hilton is our executive producer. Special thanks to the Edmonton Queer History Project for their archive collection. Also to the Supreme Court of Canada for use of its webcast recordings. And to Greg Kelly for additional voice work.
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4: From CBC News, The World This Hour, I'm Neil Herland. The federal government is expected to announce today its first project of national interest. CBC News has learned it will be the Mackenzie Valley Highway. The designation will allow Ottawa to fast-track the 800-kilometer highway in the Northwest Territories. David Thurton reports.
5: The Carney government will announce its intention to list the Mackenzie Valley Highway as a project of national interest. That's according to multiple sources not authorized to speak publicly. The power to do all this exists under C-5, the Building Canada Act, although it allows Ottawa to fast-track projects. In this case, the feds will let northern regulators complete their own review, and once they're done, they will fast-track permitting. The Mackenzie Valley Highway is not just another gravel road. It could offer a vital all-season link to some of the Northwest Territories' most remote communities, especially for the military. Sources also confirmed that two other projects are part of the announcement, including another all-weather road and a new deepwater port in Grays Bay, Nunavut, along with a deep geological nuclear waste facility in northern Ontario. David Thurton, CBC News, Ottawa.
4: U.S. President Donald Trump is lashing out at the U.S. Senate for approving a war powers resolution. The measure passed 50-48. It directs Trump to stop U.S. military action against Iran. Chuck Schumer is the Democratic leader in the U.S. Senate.
6: The American people have paid the price for Trump's historic blunder in Iran. It'll go down in the history books as one of the worst foreign policy forays America has ever made, or any country has ever made.
4: In a post on his Truth Social site, Trump calls the resolution poorly timed, saying the senators have just made his job more difficult. The U.S. is still negotiating with Iran on a final deal to end the war. We're following the results of a provincial by-election in Cape Breton, Nova Scotia last night in the new riding of Châticombe-Margaritis-Pleasant Bay. Progressive Conservative Claude Bourgeois is the winner. The riding was created earlier this year to give stronger representation to Acadian francophones in the Nova Scotia legislature, and now Bourgeois is celebrating.
7: It's about preserving what we have and saying to people, yes, it's okay to be Acadian and be here and be strong and... You know, we haven't had it easy over the years. I'm talking way back in the 1900s.
4: Last night's win will add a 43rd seat to Premier Tim Houston's massive majority government. The opposition NDP only has 9 seats. Parents of children who attended a pre-kindergarten program in eastern Newfoundland say their kids were hurt by an early childhood educator. Police investigated the woman but never charged her. Arianna Kelland has more.
8: He just broke down and he was like, no, I can't go back, mommy.
9: Didn't want to go back to his pre-K program run by the YMCA in Torbay, a community next to St. John's. James Zarabecki told his mom, Alyssa, it was because of one of his early childhood educators.
8: She holds me down so that other kids can harm me and she hurts me.
9: Zarabecki alerted the YMCA, who put the ECE on leave. CBC has spoken with several other parents who say their children told them of similar behavior by the same ECE. Police investigated but closed the case without charges. The YMCA told parents in April the ECE was no longer employed with them. In a statement, the YMCA told CBC privacy obligations prevents them from saying more, but said they followed the proper reporting guidelines and have increased training and mentorship since then. Arianna Kelland, CBC News, Torbay.
4: And finally, Team Canada is back on the pitch at the World Cup in Vancouver in a match against Switzerland this afternoon. If Canada wins or even ties, it will secure a spot in the next round. And that is your World This Hour. For CBC News, I'm Neil Herland.
10: Good evening, I am Ife Chiwetelu. You're listening to CBC Radio 1. June is Pride Month, a time to honor and celebrate the rich history, culture, and resilience of the 2S LGBTQ plus community. Because of that, we're doing things a little differently tonight. In this hour, we're bringing you a past episode of the show I host with Trevor Dineen, Now or Never. From 2024, this episode is titled From the Streets to the Sundance, Stories of Queer Joy and Defiance. This is Now or Never. I'm Ife Chiwetelu.
11: And I'm Trevor Dineen. And Ife, let me tell you, I am feeling a lot of pride these days because last week I brought my whole family to march in the Winnipeg Pride Parade. And I'll be honest, it was bananas. A record 6,000 people marched together through the streets and thousands more lined the sidewalks, smiling, cheering, and everyone just dancing and having a fun time together. My kids and wife had the best time helping me hand out buttons, and there was a lot of hugging. Like, I did a lot of hugging that day.
10: That sounds like a great time.
11: It was. And for the 2S LGBTQ plus community, this turnout is meaningful because on the other side of all this love and acceptance is this.
12: Stay away from politics!
13: Across Canada, this has been a day of protest, counter-protest, and even some confrontations over sex ed and LGBTQ rights.
14: We are now calling the police! Oh,
15: okay. Last February, this man stormed into a story time at a Calgary library.
16: So what's it like to see these threats and protests at your kids' events?
17: Oh, it breaks my heart.
10: The roots of Pride started with acts of resistance and fights for justice for queer people. It is much bigger than marching in a parade or heading out to a party. And celebrating Pride, it can be reserved or reflective or out loud in the streets or quietly in your home.
11: Which is why this week on Now or Never, we're following the rainbow to discover the different ways people are fighting for pride and the right to be who they are.
10: This is Now or Never.
11: I met a lot of people at Winnipeg Pride this year, but there was one person I met who was there soaking it all up and trying to take it all in. And that's because when they woke up that morning, they had no clue what to expect.
18: I thought it's not going to be like big like that. I thought it's going to be like something small and that's it.
11: So when you show up there and you think it's going to be small and then you see all the thousands and thousands of people there waving flags and supporting, how did that make you feel?
18: It made me feel better and sad at the same time because we don't have such a thing in our country.
11: So when you saw a Pride Parade, what would go through your mind when you were back home?
18: Well, I said I want to get out of here and go somewhere where I'm accepted. My name is Ismail. I'm 36 years old. I'm from Yemen. I moved here last year. I attended the Pride here in Winnipeg and it was my first Pride ever.
11: In Yemen, homosexuality is punishable by death. So as a gay person, being known for who they are is something Ismail has had to live in fear of for almost all of their 36 years.
18: It's the difficult thing in life to be gay there. It's like you have to hide yourself from your family. You can't talk about it. If you got caught being gay, it's a disaster. You might get killed. They might force you to marry. Yeah.
11: When did you first realize that you would be in danger for just being who you are?
18: When I was a kid, when I found that I'm gay, I knew that it's dangerous to tell. Because in the school when I was a kid, they were teaching us that it's wrong. So you know that when they say it's wrong and you know that you are wrong, so you are afraid to tell people.
19: How do you process that when you're living in a space where everyone's telling you that what you are is wrong?
18: It's difficult actually to hide yourself and be afraid to tell people. Even friends, you can't tell because they might tell people that you are.
19: Ismail had known for a long time that leaving Yemen was the only way they'd be able to live a life where they could be accepted, free, and open about who they are. Until the day came where leaving was no longer something they hoped to do, it was something they had to do.
18: One of my brother, he found out, then he asked me many questions. If I'm having like relationships with others, or when I became like gay, and all these questions, he tried like beat me up, and he told like my older brother that I'm gay, and then he tried to kill me that day. Yeah. So that day I managed to escape from my house, and never came back to my family.
19: What's that like, even hearing yourself say that my brother tried to kill me?
18: It's tough. It's not easy. Yeah. I learned that I have to move on and never come back there. You have to start a new life on your own.
19: Have you spoken to your family at all since?
18: No. Since the incident, no.
19: Do you think you ever will?
18: Nope. No. Yeah.
19: What kept you going through all of that?
18: Because, I mean, I have to be who I am. I can't hide myself all life.
19: How did you decide what to do next?
18: When the incidents happened, I was have no idea where to go. But I have like a family support from my aunt. She supported me to hide for a while. For a long time, I stayed in Yemen, hiding myself from community as well. Then I got the chance to move to Malaysia. Then from there, I could apply to go to a third country. So it was stressed for me because you don't know if you're going to make it or not.
19: For 3 years, Ismail was alone, living in Malaysia, praying he'd be granted refugee status.
18: And they interviewed me many times. And after that, they called me and they said, Canada has accepted your file to be a refugee there.
19: If I were in that room with you the day that you got that phone call, what would I have seen? What was your reaction like?
18: I felt so happy that day. I remember they called me while I was at the mall. I was buying stuff there. And when they called me, I just went home. I didn't buy anything. I just was so happy. I went home. I have a cake and a drink that day. Yeah, so it was a lovely day for me.
19: Did you know you were coming to Winnipeg?
18: Yeah, they told me before coming to Canada that I'm going to be in Winnipeg.
19: And were you Googling, like, what is Winnipeg?
18: I did, actually. I thought it's going to be cold. Yeah, it wasn't that cold this year. I was lucky. Mm-hmm.
19: When you landed in Canada, what did you hope to find here?
18: Freedom. I can have a new life. It's a good feeling that you are free, not afraid from anything for who you are.
19: Does it take a little bit of time to adjust to that? Because you've spent almost your whole life having to hide who you are. Does it take a while to kind of get used to being able to be open and who you are?
18: Still, sometimes I think I say, okay, I still want to hide myself. Really? Yeah. Sometimes I say, okay, let's move on. Yeah. It's not a good thing.
19: How has it been adjusting to your new life here?
18: It's difficult, actually. It's a new country, a new environment, a different culture. It's difficult at first, yeah.
19: What do you need to make it feel like home for you?
18: I need time to adjust, yeah. And I think that's it's going to be a home for me anytime. Mm-hmm. Yeah.
19: I saw you at the parade. You and I talked for a little bit at the parade. You had the biggest smile on your face. You were waving a flag. You looked like you were just having a blast, a little bit overwhelmed, I think, yeah. But you had a big smile.
18: Yeah, that was amazing that day. Yeah, I love it.
19: You're glowing right now. We've been talking about it.
18: Yeah.
19: Your smile is huge. Yeah. When you look ahead to next year's parade, what do you hope your life will look like by then?
18: Oh, I hope I find someone to live with. Yeah, I'm planning to have a boyfriend. Yeah, I wish it would be a different parade for me.
19: I look forward to next year's parade and going there and seeing you marching and walking hand in hand with your boyfriend. And I'll be cheering you on the whole time.
18: Yeah, that would be amazing. Yeah. It means that people accept me as who I am.
19: When Ismail arrived in Winnipeg, an organization called Reaching Out Winnipeg helped them get settled with an apartment, support, and community. And after everything they've been through, I can just see how grateful they are to be here. But Ismail also wants people to remember that there are so many out there still seeking the safety and the freedom to be who they are.
18: Yeah, for LGBTQ, I know maybe you are here fine and feel safe, but there is another places in the world where they don't feel safe and they don't feel like, how do you feel here? And that's frustrating for me. And I think we should do more to help people around the world.
20: This time last year, Shaylin Lussier was dipping her paintbrush in yellow and painting a rainbow crosswalk in her hometown of Westlock, Alberta.
21: I have seen my town slowly become this like more accepting, loving place. When I was a lot younger, I didn't have that, and I needed it. And this is able to happen. Just, it makes my heart just happy. There's buttons, stickers.
22: Happy that it's happening, and it's good to get a bit of color in here.
23: I'm glad the organizers did this. They've done it well. There's a great turnout, and yeah, no, it's good for Westlock.
20: More than 200 people came out on that day last June to support Shaylin and the high school's Gay Straight Alliance to celebrate the town's first Pride Rainbow Crosswalk. But a lot has changed since then.
24: Residents of a town just north of Edmonton have narrowly voted in favor of banning non-governmental flags and non-standard crosswalks from public land. That means symbolic statements like the town's only rainbow paint crosswalk will no longer be allowed.
20: But 18-year-old Shaylin is not backing down.
25: So Westlock, we have a bit of a problem. Our local GSA, the Thunder Alliance, had petitioned for a rainbow crosswalk. We got full support from everyone, the town council, the mayor, just everyone. And it was a wonderful day when we all sat together and we painted the rainbow crosswalk.
26: To the GSA! Woo!
25: When I was there on the day of the painting, I remember thinking just like, dang, some kid like me is going to go to their parents and their parents are going to sit down and have an awesome talk with them and say, you are loved, you are valued. Let's go walk across the rainbow crosswalk. We always knew it was a risk, especially the very specific group of people who started the petition and started the plebiscite and deciding that the rainbow crosswalk was not what they stood for and it was neutrality that they wanted. We saw door-to-door, like, campaigning. There were people putting pamphlets in car windows at the high school. And I remember the day that the actual vote took place. Our GSA sat in front of the voting hall, and we had just a little information stand. And we were having a good time. We were blasting music. We were handing out pins to people who were nice to us. And we were just having a wonderful, wonderful time, no matter what the results were.
27: Hi, we're just standing outside the Westlock Community Hall, where the vote for the plebiscite is currently happening. We've had a lot of really, really cool interactions with people, and it's been a really great day.
0: We've also had amazing feedback from the community, and we hope if you're coming later, come say hi. We'll be here till 8. Bye!
1: Obviously, all of us prepared for the worst, but a lot of us thought there was a huge chance. So, like, I had hopes, but the vote came out. The Rainbow Crosswalk was voted to be removed, and I think it was by 26 votes we ended up losing that day. And, yeah, it was rough. I remember the shock of it all. I remember the tears. I remember people hugging each other and crying and saying, this isn't over yet, this isn't the end, we're still here. And I remember looking at the younger ones, and I was like, oh, you guys still have a lot left to fight for. But we're still here. So I have lived in Westlock my entire life. I have born and raised. When I was about 11, 12, like, I always knew I was different, but when I initially came out, it was kind of an agreed upon thing not to talk about it. It was like, oh, this is you, but that's fine. Just don't, like, make a big thing about it. I remember specifically coming out, and the only words my mom said were, okay. It was an indifference that kind of affected me. I remember there being a few other gay kids at the school because, you know, being gay in a small town, you learn to meet the people. Like, you learn to fish them out. And we would just kind of meet up and we'd just talk. And it was like, dang, this is community. It was kind of an instant snap that, like, we wanted to be seen. It was just kind of a unanimous decision because there was a lot of bullying within our school. Horrific, horrific things people would do if they found out someone was gay or if they, whatever. So we organized a walkout. We stood on the side of the street and we yelled and we had cars honk at us and we had flags and banners, and it was just a wonderful experience. I had stood up for, like, what I believed in before then, but, like, it was absolutely that moment where I was like, oh, okay, yeah, this is what needs to happen, you know? And that was the big starting point of our GSA. And it eventually turned into, we should have a crosswalk in town. And I remember my mom, both to the crosswalk painting and the little party we had a Pride Corner pop-up party in Westlock a while ago, and she was wearing this shirt that has a rainbow and it says Proud Parent on it. And she, yeah, that was wonderful too. And my dad was wearing the same, they were matching. My parents were never directly homophobic. They were always, don't want to use the word, but neutral. But I saw them change a little bit more, especially as I became more vocal with the GSA. And, like, It was so, yeah. If you would have told me from, like, at the age of 12 that, like, my parents would be wearing those shirts or, like, yelling slow, like, chants out with us, I probably would have looked at you like you were crazy. A big part of Pride would also be changing. Like, I want to see the GSA and the queer community at large. I want to see it grow, and I want to see Westlock become a more supportive place. I can't expect that the people who created the plebiscite or, you know, have actively shown distaste to us, I can't expect that they will change their ways, but I hope that they'll maybe see their queer relative and think, all right, you're fine. Like, I want to see my, like, little town, my little GSA, everything. I want to see it just be a loving place. Actually, it's pretty cool. The GSA, for the last couple of years, for as long as we've had the GSA, we've done just, like, a Pride week. This year, they did a bake sale, and they did a little Pride parade, actually, yesterday. They did a little Pride parade, and it was just running around with flags and playing music, and it was fun. When I see the Rainbow Crosswalk, I look at it and I think what we've done. And to think about the fact that there were hundreds of people who came to help it get painted or to just sit around and dance. even now, they were supposed to remove it. Oh, I can't remember when, but they haven't yet. They power washed it once or twice, but it's still, like, sort of there in the rocks. But I'd love to continue activism, being there for the people who need me to be there. That's my life from here on out. And if I can help another GSA or another queer community, or just be there, it would be wonderful.
2: From a small town crosswalk to the queer ballroom scene in Toronto, coming up on Now or Never, you will hear how signing up to walk in a ball has helped one woman unleash her inner performer and express her sensuality.
3: Ballroom for me has been just like a really nice space for me to explode. It's not straight. It's not like masculine. And you can just feel there's like a, you know, like I felt okay, you know, and not, I'm gonna get made fun of if I accidentally use my ass, like, you know?
19: I'm Trevor Dineen.
2: And I am Ifi Chiwetelu. And today on Now or Never, we celebrate pride. And sometimes feeling an unapologetic sense of pride in who you are requires finding just the right place.
4: This place, when we went to visit the first time, we noticed all the fruit trees, apple trees, crab apples, wild plums, Saskatoons, and a huge cedar tree in the corner of the property. And we knew that this was the place, like it spoke to us, you know. And we began the process of preparing the land. And that was quite the exercise, because we had two push mowers that were pretty well dead, and the grass was 2 feet tall and full of wood ticks. Greetings, my relatives. I introduced myself by the three names I walk with, which are Stand Strong Eagle Woman, Red Horse Running, and Charlotte.
5: My names are Barbara and Fly's Eye, Thunderbird, and Truth Talker. I come from a small community by the name of St. Laurent, Manitoba, and I'm very happy to be here.
2: On a plot of wild prairie in central Manitoba, Charlotte and Barbara are hard at work, because in a few weeks, this land of waving grass and big sky will be home to the Two Spirit Sundance.
5: A Sundance, they dance for 4 days with no food and no water. Intentional sacrifice for the healing of the people. This Sundance is really an historic event. It's an historic ceremony because it's never been done in North America, only for Two Spirit people dancing. Allies and other people can come and support it, but it's for us, by us.
19: Two-spirit is a term used by some Indigenous people to describe their gender, sexual, and spiritual identity. And for elders Charlotte and Barbara, life has shown them that safe spaces for two-spirit people are worth fighting for.
4: When I was growing up, we didn't have these ceremonies because they were still banned. And I'm a product of the 60s scoop and Indian day schools and residential schools. I spent the first 19 years of my life as a ward of the government, being moved from foster home to foster home and eventually to a group home. As an Indigenous person, as a two-spirit Indigenous person, I've felt the backlash of society in ways that most people wouldn't understand. When we look at the statistics about suicides in our youth, we have the highest rates, you know, of any group of people, and I want that to stop. People have come to ceremony because many of us were raised in the Catholic Church or Anglican or Presbyterian, whatever, and we felt that that wasn't for us. And when we found the ceremonies, it was life-changing. It gave us the love, the acceptance, you know, and the respect that we deserved.
5: Charlotte and I felt there was a need for a place for Two-Spirit people to come together in a sacred ceremony without being told that they couldn't wear things, that they couldn't do this, that they were devalued, that that was safe. So it says, a gentle reminder, you are a wonder and you are gifts. And when you walk onto the land and you walk into that place, it gives you peace, but it's also a sense of belonging. And that's what we want the youth to feel, that they belong in that circle and that no one should tell them that they are not welcome.
4: And we've said to the young Two-Spirit people, Two-Spirit Manitoba may hold a title to this land, but this land is yours. This is your home. When I think of my life today, walking on that spiritual path, that when I was a child and I was in the church, Catholic Church, I couldn't do that, you know? And today, you know, walking on this spiritual and traditional path, it's life, you know, in its utmost beauty.

0: This is Now or Never. I'm Trevor Dineen.
1: And I am Ife Chiwetelu. And today we are finding the power of pride and the importance of acceptance, not just on the parade route, but in everyday life.
0: Because as great as it is to wave a flag and show your support next to thousands of others, the reality is pride sometimes starts in the quiet of your home.
2: Welcome to my video. I'm going to be trading this Hydra using a trading stand. And they are offering a garden snake, another garden snake. It's not worth the Hydra. They're under.
0: Samantha Jones is like a lot of kids you know. The 10-year-old loves playing online games and recording herself in videos like this one.
2: Oh my god, a golden dragon for a Hydra and a Wyvern? Let me down know in comments if that's worth it.
3: She's probably the happiest when she's playing video games. Hi, I'm Katie Jones. I live in Sherwood Park and I'm the mother of a transgender child. Her name is Samantha. She's beautiful and she's 10 years old.
2: Guys, hopefully this is fair. I don't want to be scamming, but I'm pretty sure that was a win-win right there.
3: You can tell Samantha's at her happiest because she will continuously chat your ear off. And she'll smile when she's talking and her eyes light up and she's moving around and she's just so upbeat, which is night and day from when this time, like 5 years ago.
0: In the past 5 years, Samantha has gone through big changes. She moved from one town in Alberta to another just east of Edmonton. And when she was 7, she told her family she was a girl born in the wrong body.
3: We've always known that she's going to fall somewhere within the rainbow community, just with how she would walk when she was younger, how she'd talk, how she presented herself. She knew that something wasn't right, and you can tell. There's this book that my husband and I started reading, Parenting the Transgender Child. There are 7 common traits that transgender children have. And the big one that Samantha had that jumped out at me was the fact that she continuously said that when she dies, she's going to come back as a girl. So the idolization of coming back in another life as the other gender is a very big flag saying, hey, she doesn't feel comfortable in her body. They feel like they're trapped in the wrong body. She came home from school one day, was exceptionally upset. She's venting, and at the end of the conversation, completely out of the blue, she's like, Mom, I want to wear a dress. I said, okay, totally all right. And I said, we can go and get the dress tonight instead of playing the video games, or we can play the video games and get the dress later. Which one would you like to do? And her response was just shocking. Like, it just sent chills down my spine. She looks at me and she goes, Mom, the dress is more important. So not only did we get her a dress, we got her some new shoes. We got her some stockings. We got her a couple of other little things here and there. And then when we went home, she put them on. And I don't know if she slept in them or not, but she came down the stairs in the same dress and wore it to school that day. I was a little worried. Her dad was really worried. He was bullied quite extensively as a child, so he was scared that she was going to go through something similar. But after a discussion, we both agreed that sending her with a gender-neutral set of clothing in her backpack, just in case she feels uncomfortable and wants to change out of it, was the best idea. After their first period, which was gym class, Samantha came back to the class and changed out of her dress. And the teacher saw that and immediately pulled her aside and said, hey, so why did you change out of your dress? And she said, well, I'm worried about other kids making fun of me. Her teacher had the best response and said that if any of the other kids start picking on you, you need to come and tell me. And I will address it because my classroom's a safe space and I will not allow it. I want you to feel comfortable with who you are. And I want you to wear that dress if that's what you want to wear. And she hasn't changed out of girl clothes since. For her 10th birthday, for her birthday gift, went out and got her name legally changed so that she can start her double digits with her chosen name.
0: Samantha was diagnosed with gender and body dysphoria by her doctor, who specializes in treating transgender children. Katie and her husband, Chris, plan to start Samantha on puberty blockers once she needs them in the next few years. But on January 31st, Alberta Premier Danielle Smith made an announcement by video that could change all that.
4: My fellow Albertans, I strongly believe that we as a society must support and reach out with kindness and inclusion to those who identify as transgender and work to eliminate the discrimination they often experience in their lives. Making permanent and irreversible decisions regarding one's biological sex while still a youth can severely limit that child's choices in the future. Prematurely encouraging or enabling children to alter their very biology or natural growth, no matter how well-intentioned and sincere, poses a risk to that child's future that I, as Premier, am not comfortable with permitting in our province. After much discussion, the government caucus and I have therefore decided to implement the following policies and guidelines for minors age 17 and under. Top and bottom gender reassignment surgeries will not be permitted. For children age 15 and under, puberty blockers and hormone therapies for the purpose of gender reassignment or affirmation will also not be permitted, with the exception of those who've already commenced their treatment.
3: I was actually at work. I watched the video and then I just broke down in tears. The policy that scared me the most was restriction to puberty blockers. The restricted access to puberty blockers doesn't make any sense because children will have gone through their puberty by the time they hit 16. You might as well take them away. And if she isn't able to start these puberty blockers, she's going to be forced to go through puberty that she is already scared of. She doesn't want her voice to deepen. She's scared of growing facial hair. She tears up when she talks about these things. She doesn't want to do it. It's traumatizing her. It's affected her mental health. I went online to try and find to see if there was any petition that had started, and I was surprised to see that there was none. So I started one. It's gotten a lot of attention since then, which is amazing. The word of me being out and talking to people about Samantha did go through the school, and there was a really negative reaction. So the policies came out on a Wednesday, and the Friday I got a call and I drove to the school and Samantha didn't go back to class for the rest of the day. She drew the transgender flag on her white eraser, and somebody was walking by, saw that, pointed at her eraser and said, "That's disgusting." But the thing that really got her was she was bothered by that, and she took the eraser to a friend of hers and asked, "Hey, so do you think this is gross?" And the friend said, "Actually, yeah, I do." She wasn't able to focus for the rest of the day. And I said, "You be proud of who you are. If you want to wear a flag around your neck as a cape for the rest of your life, you do that. If you want to have a giant sticker on your backpack, you do that. You don't hide who you are. You be proud of who you are." I've been asked before if we've considered moving as a result of these policies. And the reason why I'm saying no is because my husband has also started to actively try and make change. He is actually currently the NDP candidate for our riding for the federal party, not just for our daughter, but for everyone. And honestly, that's my home. Alberta's my home. And as much as I feel there's a lot of room for Alberta to grow, I still love this province, and it would be just really hard to leave it. That doesn't mean that we're not going to do everything we can to get our child the support she needs, especially medically. I've had the discussion with Samantha already about how if these policies come through and we can't get her on puberty blockers, I told her, "Don't worry about that. Mom and Dad will do what we can. If that means that we're driving down to the States to get you your puberty blockers, that's what we're going to do." And she seemed very happy with that response. And I'm serious with that too. So it's, if we're not going to get what we need here, we'll find it somewhere else.
0: The proposed policies are expected to be tabled in the Alberta legislature this fall. Meanwhile, Katie's petition is still online, and she says it's going to stay there, collecting signatures until it isn't needed anymore.
1: Trevor, if I was to tell you I'm going to a ball this weekend,
0: okay,
1: what are you picturing?
0: Ooh, a ball. I would picture a grand place with lots of people dressed nicely in a big circle, and then one woman walks out wearing a large, beautiful blue dress, and there's a Prince Charming, and then her glass slipper falls off, and she's running back to her chariot, and no one knows who she is. It just all these memories start flooding back.
1: Back when you were in the real life Cinderella.
0: 100%. That's the only ball I've ever seen in my life.
1: Well, listen, Disney knows nothing about the kind of ball I'm talking about. And they are just as opulent as what you're describing. But that's about where the comparison ends.
5: So at the back is when you walk out, and you should already be on in your head, like, Ify is gone. You're going to be, I don't know.
1: I love a bald Medusa, yeah. Which I am. Right now, I am getting a crash course on how to walk in a ball by none other than Dre Govinder, also known as Nine.
5: When you want to get to the judges, the closer you are, you want to get into the details of your face. The drama. Look, my nose. My teeth. Turn for the side. I'm going to give you an angle.
1: Whether it's Madonna's Vogue or TV shows like Pose and Legendary, or hearing someone talk about giving realness or serving a look, if you haven't heard of the ballroom scene, you have definitely felt its influence.
5: I would describe it as competitive queer pageantry. You will hear things that come specifically from the ballroom scene, like serving something realness. It used to be underground. It comes in and out of pop culture, but it is queer pageantry. There are a myriad of categories, so runway, face, sex siren, performance, which is Vogue. I call it drag's hot older sister.
1: This weekend, Dre will be walking in the Platinum Pride Ball in the face category. She's walked balls across Canada and in New York, winning trophies and serving looks. But 7 years ago, Dre didn't know anything about this scene. She was just a young hip-hop dancer searching for a place to express herself.
5: I knew there was like these whisperings of this like other queer culture I haven't known. But then one day on Facebook, Legendary Snoopy had a ball posted on an event page. And it was just like, it says something like Vogue Ball or whatever. So I hadn't been to a ball. I don't know what ballroom is. I just entered two categories, which was performance and sex siren. And I walked Virgin Vogue, and I somehow made it to finals. But it was probably the more I started to walk, the more I realized like how innate this is for me. I think I was more just happy to be around more queer people, where I was like, finally.
1: So when you went to that first ball, which I love that your first time wasn't as a spectator, you were like, no, I'm competing in these two categories. What was the difference?
5: It's not straight. It's not like masculine. And you can just feel there's like a, you know, like I felt okay, you know, and not, I'm going to get made fun of if I accidentally use my ass. Like, you know, ballroom for me has been just like a really nice space for me to explode. I'm someone who has always had a lot of creative and sensual energy. And sometimes it's hard to know what to do with that energy, especially when it's not for the consumption of men. Right. So part of me getting ready and looking a certain way, especially as like a woman of color, someone small, someone very queer and like very annoyingly out, my makeup and the way I present myself is an armor for me, because I'm like, when I tell you something, I dare you to not listen to me, because I'm going to present to a certain way to look like I have a certain amount of power.
1: It wasn't long after signing up for that first ball that Dre dove into ballroom head first, stomping runways, winning trophies, and even starting her own house.
5: I co-founded a house with my friend, legendary Tamar Miyake Mugler, and we ran that for about 3 years.
1: What is a house?
5: A house, by definition, is a group of queer people in the ballroom scene who all walk different categories under the name of the house to get points, to get trophies, to get cash prizes. That is what it is by definition. In practice, for some people, it's we're more of a unit. We bond together. We go out together. We party together. We give your ballroom knowledge and life knowledge back to these younger kids who don't have to make the same mistakes you did.
6: It resonates because as the founder of the house, you were the mother. Mm-hmm. And what did that title mean to you?
5: Oh my God, it's very heavy as the crown. You know, yes, you're doing things like running practice. Yes, you need to make sure that they're prepped for a ball. But it was also things like providing them resources of healthcare, making sure they had safe doctors, being able to do injections, being a shoulder they can cry on. I had about like 10 queer kids that

0: In almost 2 years, she's coming back to the Kiki ballroom scene, this time walking a category she never has before, serving face as godmother of the House of Dior.
1: My reason for coming back was, like, one, I just missed my friends. Like, one, I missed, I missed my friends and I missed knowing what was going on. I also had to kind of restructure my relationship with ballroom and being less of a walker and being more of someone who wanted to pass the torch. So my heart has been really into teaching a leader from a little bit more of a step back and just having more boundaries with it.
0: So your mothering days are done?
1: Behind me. Girl, I never want to do that again. Like, I love being a leader, but it's very hands-on. And I'm there to provide support at the capacity that I can.
0: I'm really appreciating this transformation right now because I met you barefaced, and right now, like, the eyebrows are done. It does look like your eyes, like, pulled up.
1: I just wait till the lash comes on. Yeah. The lash seals it. As soon as I put, like, the half lash on and I get a little bit of this, I'm like, you can't tell me shit.
0: Is there anything to, like, that debut?
1: I think that's why I'm walking face, you know, but not walking sex iron. It's very much like elevation and a reintroduction back into the Kiki scene. So this is very much like, hi, hello, I'm back, you know? Yeah, I'm back.
0: What is your strategy?
1: My strategy is, even if I lose, you will never remember who won because I'm here to make a moment.
0: The Platinum Pride Ball was last weekend, and guess what?
2: What?
0: Dre won.
2: Yeah! Of course.
0: There was no doubt in her mind. If you want to see what it takes to not just walk face, but win, we'll have pictures on our website, cbc.ca/now or never.
2: This is Now or Never. I'm Trevor Dineen.
0: And I am Ife Chiwetelu, and I would like to take this moment to remind you all to check in on your friends who organize queer events, because during Pride Month, they are in the thick of it.
3: I have another event on Saturday and then the Sunday, and then almost every weekend has something going on. We're supposed to be doing, like, Queer Sober Social goes to Pride Picnic. And I was like, do we want to also do our own version Father's Day? Because a lot of queer folks don't have family that they can go spend it with, myself included. So now I'm preparing for that. So basically every weekend has something going on. I will be all over the city all month long.
0: In most Canadian cities, June is Pride Month. And a lot of the events can be loud, sometimes expensive, often boozy. So if money is tight, venues are not accessible, and you're sober, participating in Pride isn't always easy. But that is exactly where Lish comes in.
4: Hi, my name is Lish Franker. I use they, them pronouns, and I'm the founder of Queer Sober Social. Last year, I was on medical leave and couldn't afford to do a lot of things, and that's kind of how we got started. And also, I was really struggling to find sober spaces. Like, there was some meetups in the city that were kind of just starting, but a lot of those weren't really accessible for me because I couldn't do a lot of walking, and a lot of the sensory-wise, like, it's really loud, I get overwhelmed, cost was a big issue, and just not feeling like I belong, and that's already a common issue for a lot of queer folks. I'm now at a place where I could probably be in a venue with alcohol, but at one point in my life, I couldn't. So going to those party-based events could be very activating for myself and others. I was like, how do I create a space that is mindful of all these things, of, like, whether it's physically accessible, financially accessible? So yeah, it's been about a year now.
0: You know, there's a kind of irony to what you describe as going to queer events and actually feeling like I can't be here. Did it cause any sort of challenge in your mind of, like, I'm hoping to find connection and yet I'm feeling like I can't be here?
3: I think I've experienced that my whole life, especially because I grew up in a really small town. Like, it's predominantly a Christian, white, Catholic, and I have none of those intersectionalities. So I think I life kind of just prepared me for those emotions. And I'm the kind of person that will carve out the space and make the space. Younger self would have tried to like squish myself if I was a circle into a square box. Older self is like, no,

0: I'm not going to do that. And when there's that disconnect, I just know it's not the space for me.
1: Well, let's talk about your sobriety. What was your relationship like with drugs and alcohol before you became sober?
0: Not great. That's probably why I am sober. I tried for about a year, I believe it was back in 2020 or 2021, to be sober curious. Unfortunately, with my neurodivergence, a lot of things are black and white. And I'm more prone to not being able to see the limits. And I just found that I wasn't happy with the consumption that I was doing. I was one of those people where I used it to cope instead of using healthy coping skills. So I decided that it was all or nothing, that I think that sober, I tried for a year, I gave it a really good try, and it just didn't work out for me. And I was like, okay, I want to have more clarity in my life. I want to have a healthier lifestyle. Alcoholism also runs in my family. And I was like, okay, this means that I need to change my behavior. I used to love partying all the time, and now I just do it a little differently. I still have a party, but it's like with board games and mocktails, and I love to host, obviously, like I host a lot of events, but you can modify that to be sober.
1: You had mentioned that you found yourself using alcohol and things to cope. Do you see a connection to your neurodivergence and needing some of those substances to be able to cope?
0: Oh, definitely. Like I did not realize how much social anxiety I had. Like alcohol made me from extremely nervous and anxious to super confident and feeling myself and like just having that extrovertedness. So I wasn't as afraid to be who I am. And there's a lot of internalized shame when you grow up in a very religious place that is like one demographic. So alcohol made me feel like I could be my unapologetic queer self and that I didn't have to feel so much shame about who I am. Not only that, like with my neurodivergence, stimulants and things like that can help me focus more. And now that I have better tools in my toolbox, like ADHD medication, I've noticed a huge difference. So finding better tools and better coping skills that can mimic a lot of those things, but in a healthier way, has really changed my life. And that diagnosis made that difference. Before them, it was just like so much internalized shame of like, why am I so stupid? Like, I remember telling myself every day, why am I so stupid? Why can't you just get it? Why can't you do it like everybody else? Drugs and alcohol were the ways to cope with that, to kind of silence that inner critic and like not have to deal with that internalized ableism and shame. Mm-hmm.
1: Those feels like they could come with big shifts in your life, like maybe who's in your life, how people are used to witnessing you. Was there a grief that was also a part of that?
0: Yeah, definitely. I have lost some friends, and those are the friends that I think I really realized that they probably were in my life for a time and they taught me a lot, but maybe moving forward, we've grown apart. Grief is really predominant for the queer community and especially like the sober queer community, because like you said, we do grieve like maybe relationship, friendships. We may have to cut off family because of their relationships with drugs or alcohol, like because of our sobriety and our choice to be sober.
1: Which makes the space that you've created with Queer Sober Social that much more important. It's been a year now. How has the group changed in the past year?
0: Well, we started at little tiny park meetups. Our first one, we had about 10 people, and now we average about 25 people at a meetup. We have over 1,000 followers on Instagram now. We started with one, me. A lot of people are like, oh, like over 1,000's not that much. I'm like, if 1,000 people are sitting in this room right now, 1,000 queer people, you'd be overwhelmed. So to me, that's amazing.
1: Yeah. I'm really appreciating the contrast from the environment you've mentioned growing up in, and to hear you now talk about this space that you've created that seems to be able to hold so many parts of you, but also offer that to others. What has that done for you to find home in this community?
0: I find that Toronto is very lonely without the community. It's a very large city and can be very overwhelming. I know when I moved here, oh goodness, 7 years ago now, I was very overwhelmed. If I connect with one person to make a difference, that they feel that they have community, that's what's important to me.
1: What's the feeling that you find yourself left with after a hangout is done?
0: Well, it's pride, so a sense of pride, but also just, I'm gonna be honest, like if it's been a labor intensive planning, it'll be like a sense of relief because now it's done, but also just, it's hard to describe that, like warm sensation that you know that you've made someone's day or you've made a little bit of a difference. With how grim the world is for a lot of queer people, if I can help be that little beacon of light, which is so cliche and corny, but I love my cheesiness, I'm glad I can do that.
1: thank you for celebrating Pride with us this week. And if you want to keep that celebration going, head to our website, cbc.ca/now or number, where you can see pictures and videos and meet all the guests on our show today.
2: Big thank you to the producers that helped put the show together this week, Andrew Friesen, Bridget Forbes, Sarah Tate, and Michaela Van Kooten. I'm Trevor Dineen.
1: And I am Ifi Chiwetelu.
2: Take care, everyone.
1: Hi, I'm Ifi Chiwetelu, and I hope you enjoyed that Now or Never episode from 2024. Tonight, we're shining a spotlight on the history and culture of 2S LGBTQ plus communities. 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
3: Picture this, an arcade machine that can fit into the palm of your hand. That's what one college student spent half a year making, setting out to break a world record. Victoria Korhonen is a second-year electromechanical engineering student at Fanshawe College in London, Ontario. CBC's Kendra Sagant stopped by Fanshawe to take a peek at the machine.
4: So it is the world's smallest arcade machine. It plays the world's smallest version of Pong. It is approximately 63 millimeters by 30 millimeters by 27 millimeters. We're still waiting on the official report. This has been in the works for a very long time. It took about 6 months to create while at school. And it got fully functioning model, the latest hardware and software updates, and fully playable.
3: That was CBC's Kendra Sagan talking to Victoria Korhonen about her tiny arcade machine.
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6: From CBC News, The World This Hour, I'm Neil Herland. Funerals for the two victims who were shot in Montreal Monday will be held today. A police officer and a civilian were killed. The alleged gunman also died. Natalia Weichsel has the latest.
7: The shooting took place in Montreal's Côte des Neiges neighborhood, a densely populated area. It claimed the lives of a Montreal police officer, 34-year-old Mohamed Lamine Ben Redouane. A civilian was also killed, 68-year-old Michel Mizrahi. Quebec's coroner's office has also confirmed the identity of the shooter, 25-year-old Seth Scott Hatfield from Lethbridge, Alberta. Hatfield left behind a long manifesto connected to the so-called incel or involuntarily celibate culture.
8: It's not easy.
7: Yves Francoeur is the Montreal Police Brotherhood president. He says the city's police officers are deeply affected by what happened. The Côte des Neiges Business Development Group was supposed to organize festivities for La Saint-Jean-Baptiste, Quebec's national holiday, but the group says it's canceled the celebrations, seeing as the community is grieving. A funeral service for victim Michel Mizrahi is being held later this morning. Natalia Weichsel, CBC News, Montreal.
6: The head of the United Nations nuclear watchdog confirms that Iranian nuclear enrichment sites will be visited by his inspectors. Rafael Grossi made the comments today in Japan. The International Atomic Energy Agency is considered a key source to verify the status of Iran's nuclear stockpile as part of a new ceasefire agreement between the United States and Iran. Days after the federal government and BC made a housing announcement, opinions remain split about the merits of the plan. Critics are calling it a bailout for the housing sector. The CBC's Saurabh Sandhu has reaction from the construction industry.
9: Housing is getting to a point where no developers are taking any permits out now. So there's nothing under construction.
10: Charan Sethi, a Surrey-based developer with Teen Share Group, is encouraged to see government's plan to buy more than 2,000 vacant condos and turn them into affordable housing. He thinks the glut of unsold condos in BC is leading to a pause in construction. Nadeep Khangura, a local realtor, says Ottawa should look at supporting common people by increasing the amortization period.
11: Developers, they will start making houses. It's going to increase employment. It will create employment towards tradespeople.
10: The city of Surrey says currently they have 54,000 units with conditional approval from council that developers are choosing not to advance to the building permit stage due to market conditions. Saurabh Sandhu, CBC News, Surrey, British Columbia.
6: The Carney government will announce some major infrastructure projects today, including the 800-kilometer Mackenzie Valley Highway in the Northwest Territories, an all-weather road, and a new deep-water port in Nunavut, along with a deep geological nuclear waste facility in Ontario. Well, it's another big day for soccer in this country. Canada's men's team is back on the pitch facing Switzerland at the FIFA World Cup in Vancouver. Renee Lucas has a preview.
12: It'll be a sea of red and white jerseys at BC Place this afternoon. The morning after Canada's 6-0 thumping of Qatar, the run was on for Team Canada merch. Bruce Haug manages a sporting goods store downtown Vancouver. He just got an emergency order of 2,700 jerseys, but...
13: They'd probably be gone today, I would imagine.
12: He says demand is well above Vancouver's last big sporting event.
13: Oh, this is the craziest thing. Olympics.
12: Thomas Schneider is Swiss Consul General in Vancouver.
14: I'm obviously a Swiss fan, but I'm also neutral as a Swiss. I just hope that the best team may win.
12: Canada sits at the top of its group thanks to goals scored. CBC sports analyst Shreen Ahmed says...
15: Canada's in a really good position going into playing against Switzerland because at the moment they're poised at the top of the table in Group B. So in order for them to stay there, all they have to do is to draw with Switzerland.
12: Today's game kicks off in Vancouver at noon Pacific. Renee Lucas, CBC News, Vancouver.
6: And that is your World This Hour. I'm Neil Herland.
16: Good evening. Ife Chiwetelu here, keeping you company tonight on CBC Radio 1. June is Pride Month in Canada and many places around the world, so we're hitting pause on our usual schedule to bring you something special. A curated lineup of programs celebrating stories from the 2S LGBTQ plus communities. From our friends at Bookends with Matea Roach, here's a conversation with author Pete Crichton about finding his soundtrack to Queer Joy, followed by an interview with Taylor Jenkins Reid about a space romance between two women astronauts.
17: Hey there, welcome to Bookends. I'm Matea Roach. The new novel from Taylor Jenkins Reid is a space thriller, love story, and family drama all at once. We launch into the latest book from a literary icon. And later on, Pete Crichton grew up in the era of sex, drugs, and rock and roll, but he really only cared about the rock and roll. He gets into all of that in his new memoir. The new novel from Taylor Jenkins Reid opens with a terrible disaster. There's been an explosion on a space shuttle, lives hang in the balance, and the future of NASA's space exploration program, which has just started accepting women as astronauts, is at stake. And Joan Goodwin, the character at the heart of it all, might end up losing everything she's ever wanted and everything she's ever loved. And that's just in the first few pages. Taylor Jenkins Reid is known for building rich worlds that center fascinating, complex women. Think of books like The Seven Husbands of Evelyn Hugo, Daisy Jones and the Six, and Carrie Soto is Back. You might have heard of some of these. And with her latest book called Atmosphere, she quite literally takes us into a different world. It's a story about the wonders of space and love, and a look at women trying to thrive in the male-dominated world of NASA. I really, really loved this book. It had me crying on the subway, feeling quite embarrassed. But also, maybe that's a good advertisement for the book. I don't know. Taylor Jenkins Reid lives in Los Angeles, and she joined me from her home there for this conversation.
16: Taylor, welcome to Bookends.
18: Oh, thank you so much for having me. I'm excited to be here.
16: Your books have been so embraced by fans all over the world. You are a book club stalwart at this point, and Atmosphere is being really hyped up as the book of the summer, which is pretty intense. What does that mean to you?
18: Oh, boy. I mean, is it being hyped up as the book of the summer? I don't think I knew that. I stay really far away from these things, to be honest. I want to write the best book possible, and I make myself crazy trying to do that. And then once the book is done, I spend a lot of time trying to focus on the next one. And so, you know, I wrote the book in the hopes that people would read it, in the hopes that people would, you know, that it would grab them from the first few pages and make them feel something. And my hope is that that happens. I'm really, really proud of so much that is in this book. I am proud of actually completing it, because to be honest, it was incredibly hard to write. But I'm also just proud of the love story. And I do hope that it finds its way to the people that need it, and also the people who would just enjoy it.
16: What was hard about writing this book in particular?
18: Well, the research was incredibly, incredibly intimidating. And I think if I had known, I do a lot of research for all of my books, even, you know, something like Daisy Jones. I didn't really know that much about 70s rock, and I certainly didn't know how the music industry worked. And so I had to do months of research to make sure that I understood what I was writing about. But this one was much, much harder. It was, one, I had to study the history of NASA, start to understand women's roles in it, start to understand the women, the real women that had done the things that Vanessa and Donna and Lydia are trying to do, so that I could not inadvertently steal any of their stories, that I could be really smart about what the world was really like at that time. And I had to study astronomy, because Joan Goodwin, the main character, is an astronomer before she's an astronaut. So how does that affect how she sees the world when she's having conversations about the things she cares about? I need to make sure that they make sense and they sound like an astronomer would say them. So there was a lot of that. But the thing that was absolutely brutal was I had to learn how the space shuttle works. And I don't just mean how does it make its way into space? How does it orbit? And then how does it re-enter the atmosphere? I mean, what does each bolt do? What are the elements running through? You know, there's Freon to cool down the computers, and there's nitrogen, and, you know, what do they do? Where are they on the shuttle? Where are they coming in from? What are the threats? How are we maintaining the atmosphere? It was more than my very, you know, storyteller, emotions-based brain could handle. And so I had to call in some big guns and ask for help. And so I did. And that's what you see in the detail, not just about the disaster, but also any potential solutions and how mission control works. All of that I could not have done without Paul Dye, who is the guy who came in to help me. He's the longest serving flight director at NASA and is now retired. And I reached out to him one day and I said, please, will you help? And he very graciously said yes.
16: Atmosphere takes place during a very specific era in NASA, which is the 1980s space shuttle program. And Joan, your main character, is an astrophysics professor who's recruited to train with NASA as a mission specialist. And this period in history was the first time that NASA was accepting women into their astronaut program. Like, this is where Sally Ride in real life, like, becomes an icon as the first American woman to go into space. And your character, Joan, is thrilled to be there, but then also is navigating this environment where some of the women feel like they have to kind of assimilate and behave maybe like men in order to fit in. What did you want to explore in terms of gender at NASA in this novel?
18: You know, I wanted to explore what it is like when we collectively shift the dynamics of something. And I certainly have a viewpoint of it as a woman that there are many ways to make it in a man's world. Mm-hmm. They can sometimes be in opposition to each other, NASA's not set up for women to thrive, right? It has to change in order for women to thrive in that scenario. The spacesuits aren't made small enough for most women. The gloves are too big for their hands. How do you respond to that? And my personal feeling is that there's no wrong way to respond to it when the system is rigged. I want to see what happens when women bump up against expectation and try to break it down. These are women who are not doing what they've been told to do. They're not going to be quiet. They're not going to just accept the situation for what it is. They're women who are pushing up against the way that the world is and the way that the world is constraining them specifically. And I'm interested in that. I'm interested in the pushing. A lot of people in my own life would tell you that I do a lot of pushing. You know, I think just in general, I don't even mean about gender. I come up against a no and I can't accept it. And so I think I gravitate toward women like that. So someone like Joan, I can put her in a lot of different environments. I can put that personality in a lot of different environments. I'm most interested to see what happens when she comes up against, you know, a guy like Jimmy, who's a fellow astronaut in the group, who makes crude jokes and has certain expectations for the way that women should behave and is just generally kind of a chauvinist. I want to put Joan in that environment and see what she does. And I think that's where you get some interesting things, because what Lydia does is very different than what Joan does. And how can they still find a bond? And yet they do.
19: I want to talk about Joan in depth a little bit more, because she herself is very fascinating. We witness her growth. This novel goes back and forth in time a little bit. We see her grow as a person, as an astronaut, as a woman in love in this book. She's very mature, but also kind of inexperienced in certain other ways. We literally see her drink a Coors Light for the first time. Mm-hmm. How did you balance Joan being this person who's like so wise about space, but then also kind of naive about certain other aspects of life?
18: Yeah. Well, I think honestly, everyone's really lopsided. You know, like most of us are just not incredibly consistent. We're not. There are things that I am very smart about, and there are things that I consistently make some of the stupidest mistakes. I'm not a consistent person. I don't know that many consistent people. I think that what is fun about Joan to me is that she is incredibly bright, and she is incredibly kind, and she is gentle, and she cares about other people, and she cares so deeply about the world. Joan is probably the character that I've written who cares the most about the world and the people in it. She is very good at looking outside of herself. She's not as good at really looking inside of herself. But at the same time, we're also talking about a woman in the early 1980s who, when she realizes she's not that attracted to men, it's not immediately going to come to her, oh, then maybe I'm attracted to women. I think it becomes very natural for her to think, I think maybe romantic love is not that important to me.
19: Mm.
18: She is not going to be stimulated by the same questions in 1981 that she would be today. And I wanted to explore that. But I really do see in Joan a sort of delayed coming of age story. This is a person who has gotten it all right. She did everything she was supposed to do. She's incredibly high achieving. Now that she's achieved this thing that most people could never achieve, there's space and there's room for her to start asking herself some questions. And it's not just related to her sexuality. There are a lot of ways that Joan comes into herself throughout the course of the book.
19: I'm so glad that you brought up, yeah, Joan kind of coming to understand her queerness as part of this journey that she goes on, and her having to look inside herself to understand what kind of a person she wants to be. Because the thing that got people in the office, I would say, really the most excited when I was talking to my producers, coworkers about this book was the queer love story. When Joan is in the astronaut training program in atmosphere, she is drawn to her fellow mission specialist, the aeronautical engineer, Vanessa Ford. What brings them together?
18: I think that Vanessa represents, I mean, Joan says, right, at some point that people say opposites attract, but in Joan's experience, people are just drawn to the thing that they wish to be or that they're afraid that they are. And I think when we look at Joan and Vanessa, Vanessa admires Joan so much, wants to be all of the things that Joan naturally is, and knows that that's probably not who she is. And so she's drawn to it in Joan. And for Joan, it's the same thing. I mean, you look at someone like Joan who doesn't quite know herself and has a lot of questions about herself. And here comes Vanessa, who out of the gate knows exactly who she is, who is incredibly confident, who is able to speak very off the cuff about things that Joan has tried for a really long time to put into words. There is an attraction there that is not just about proximity. It's about the fact that Joan wants to be a person that Vanessa would like. And looking at Joan's self through the eyes of Vanessa feels really, really good. And that is powerful enough to make Joan start asking herself certain questions that she hasn't asked. But it's going to take her a really long time to ask herself those questions. And I think that the reader is going to be ahead of her on that. Mm-hmm. And to me, that's also part of the beauty of Joan, is there is a naivete to her that we get to witness, you know, being mm-hmm. dismantled.
19: Yeah, I mean, as readers, of course, it's like we have the benefit of having that observing eye and also of reading the book in 2025 as opposed to living in the 80s when the way that yeah. queerness was discussed was, well, either it wasn't discussed or it was so different when it was brought up in most circles. A lot of what you're saying of this sort of seeing yourself through the eyes of another, being attracted to someone because they have these traits that you don't have, and then also this sort of like blending together of love and admiration. Like, do mm-hmm. I want this person romantically, or do I want to be them because they're so yeah. cool, because they're so smart, because they're so talented?
18: Yeah.
19: Is that something that you think is particular to relationships between queer women? Because this is like very much for me, reminding me of how it felt to be 15 years old and like confused.
18: Yes.
19: Literally Googling "Am I gay?" quiz yeah. online.
18: Yeah, well, look, I think society tells us that I think when we meet someone that we admire or want to be like or are attracted to, which are different things, there's this feeling that lights up in us, right? And society tells us, if I'm a woman and I feel this about a man, that means it's romantic. And if I'm a woman and I feel this about a woman, that means it's admiration. So when, I mean, I've had this in my life where I have, you know, oh, that woman is so cool, I want to be like her. And then you realize, well, but I don't want to dress like that. That doesn't feel like me. Wait, what is this feeling? Am I attracted to her? You know, and personally for me, also being bisexual, I feel it in the opposite way, which is like, oh, I like that man. He's very interesting. Oh, you know what? I think I want to dress like him. I don't think I'm attracted to him. I think that I like that swagger and I wish I had a little bit of that, you know? So I think that when you live a traditionally straight life, you are told what those feelings must be and you just go along with it. I think when we get into anything that veers from that very traditional, quite prescriptive way of doing things, now things get gray. Mm-hmm. And you have to think critically about those feelings and what they mean. And it's not so easy, and your answers aren't always going to be the same every time. Mm-hmm. But I think in any romantic relationship, there's always going to be some combination, some percentage of admiration and attraction. I admire my husband greatly, and he has traits that I will never have. And the fact that someone with those traits sees me a certain way is part of what feels good about being around him.
19: That's really beautiful. And like, it is kind of the dream, right? To love someone that much and to have a sense of like, this person's amazing and they love me and think I'm great as well. Doesn't this rock?
18: Like, right. And I think there's an amount of like, I have so much faith in this person because they seem, I mean, I talk about like, my husband is one of the kindest, most generous people I've ever met. And he will do anything for anyone. And he makes it seem like it wasn't a problem at all. And I am not that way. Like, someone asks me for a favor and I'm like, oh, okay, this favor is going to be very difficult for me, but I will do it. You know, like my husband's just, there's just a generosity of heart that he has that I admire and I don't have, but he thinks that I'm kind. He thinks, he's like, no, I see you as very generous. You do this and this and this. So this person that I think of as so generous thinks that I am also generous when that is something that I worry I'm not. The gift that that has given me is it feels better to be around him. And I think for Vanessa, it's the same thing. It feels good to be around Joan because Joan is a good person and she cares about other people and she's not thinking about herself first and foremost. She's thinking about her niece and she's thinking about Lydia and she's thinking about other people. And this person who is so good and so kind in Vanessa's eyes thinks that Vanessa is good and kind. And I think that is something that is worth Vanessa, you know, rearranging her whole life for.
19: We're talking a lot about the way that we kind of like see moral qualities in others and the way that that can kind of show up in ways that are not expected. And throughout the novel, the notion of being brave versus being courageous and how can we be brave or be courageous in certain situations comes up, both in love and in the literal, you know, perilous situation of going to space.
18: Yeah.
19: And Vanessa says, she has this distinction where she says that bravery is being unafraid of something other people are afraid of, but that courage is being afraid, but having the strength to do it anyway. Where did you get the idea to kind of draw that distinction between bravery and courage? Like, is that something that you find relevant to your own life in any way?
18: Oh, definitely. I'm afraid of a lot of things and I do them anyway. I'm a very socially anxious person. Like, I can talk to a crowd of 2,000 people and that's fine. But like a one-on-one conversation with someone, like later, I will be like, oh, did I say something stupid? Like, why did I say that? Do you think that person knows that I didn't mean anything by that? I think I called that wrong, you know, and I'll just analyze it forever. So something like going to a party, I'm like, you want me to do individual conversations with 50 people and then go home? Like, that sounds so hard, you know, whereas other people are like, it's a party, man. Like, just have fun. And I'm like, oh, I don't know how to do that. You know, so obviously there are going to be things that one person is afraid of and another person is just not afraid of. That's great. But that doesn't take like real metal to do. I'm interested in the things that you're really afraid of and you do anyway. I am afraid of going to most parties and saying something stupid, but I still go to the party and I risk saying something stupid. That's courage. I mean, you know, it seems silly to call going to a party courage, but like in these small ways, we're all choosing what is important enough to do it, even though it scares us.
19: Mm.
18: And that is character. And so when we talk about what Joan is fascinated by in Vanessa, Vanessa shows up day one, a person of great character and a person who understands courage. And Joan knows when Vanessa is called to action, she will do the thing she's afraid of doing. And how intoxicating to be around someone that you have that much faith in.
19: I'm talking to Taylor Jenkins Reid about her new book, Atmosphere. I'm Matea Roach, and you're listening to Bookends. There are these really powerful and very emotional moments where Vanessa and Joan are speaking to one another. Joan is at Mission Control on Earth. You know, she's the one communicating with Vanessa, who's on the space shuttle. They're having a conversation that, you know, could be private, but it's not. It's being listened to very publicly. The main loop between the control room and the shuttle can be accessed by 3,000 people. There's coworkers, family members, all sorts who are tuned in. And it really gets to this idea of, like, what is a public story versus a private story? What do we tell other people versus what are we comfortable saying at work or, you know, on the radio or whatever? Is that a theme that you find yourself exploring in your writing, I guess, this idea of public versus private?
18: Definitely. But you know, I'm able to use these very heightened scenarios. You are working through a disaster in space with 3,000 people listening. You are a movie star and the tabloids are writing X, Y, or Z. I'm able to use that to get to what I think is actually an incredibly quotidian human experience, which is, will the world accept me if they know who I really am? And I think that, yeah, it's obviously very heightened and true for people who are queer, but it's true for every single person. Mm-hmm. So often in our life, we are trying to signal to other people, are you safe to tell the truth to? I like this thing. I don't like that thing. I'm attracted to this type of person. I believe this about the world. I'm this type of mother. Is that a good enough mother? You know, there are so many ways in which we are trying to understand how much we can reveal about ourselves and still be loved. Mm. I think even now with social media, it's become more pointed because everyone's putting forth a public perception of themselves on social media, and none of it, you know, most of the time you're not putting up the bad stuff. And if you are, it's in a very...
19: It's still also a performance, like it's curated.
18: Right.
19: Yeah.
18: Right. And I think that's because fundamentally real life is not palatable. So we're always peddling the public version of ourselves versus the private version of ourselves. Mm. And I try in my work to just take a really, you know, sparkly jazz hands kind of concept to get into that.
19: I think this is so like interesting for me to talk about because you're right. This is something that everybody, particularly in the age of social media, has to navigate. But then the scale that you explore in your writing and the scale on which you also have to deal with this in your real life, because you're somebody who has a significant public profile, is really blown up. Like, you just had this moment where you're on the cover of Time in what felt like a very kind of almost vintage, like, I'm on the cover of Time and also there's a bit of a coming out story in it. I was like, wow, we're back to Ellen's coming out on the cover of Time. Like, it's crazy. You know, you've mentioned in an interview with friend of the show, Tom Power, who does Q here at the CBC, that you feel this kind of complicated and unfinished relationship with being a public figure, which is a sentiment that I relate to, where I have mixed feelings about the fact that I have this amazing job that also means that I walk by a poster of my own face in my office building every day. It's weird. How do you feel about it now? Like, has your feelings on that evolved at all?
18: My feelings are always evolving. I think the overarching feeling doesn't change, which is that if I could just write books and nobody knew who I was as a person, that would be ideal for me. Mm-hmm. And I think that's been true for a long time. I'm just an incredibly private person. And I also think that nobody really knows the real me except for the people in my life. And so it can become hard to kind of perform this version of me that people think that they know. I find that quite difficult. But the nuances of it have changed, which is I'm also a fan of a lot of people. And mm-hmm. I like it when authors who I really admire talk about why they wrote the book and where it comes from. As a reader and as a fan, I am interested in these things. I understand why they're interesting. When I love a song, I do want to know about the person who sang the song. I am curious in that way. And also, you know, art that touches people sticks with them. And it means a lot when I meet people in person and they tell me that one of my books meant a great deal to them for one reason or another. It hit them at the right moment in their life. They needed something that was in that book. And I was at the right place at the right time and able to provide that. That is a human to human connection. And I value it greatly. So it's a complicated thing. But where I have landed on it is that my job is to write these books. I love my job. And so I'm going to write the book. I'm going to make the book as good as I possibly can. I am going to throw myself into it. I'm going to live and breathe this book. And then once it's out into the world, I hope that people like it, that there's something that I've done that might, you know, they might be able to pull one thread of something that speaks to them and they can carry with them. But that is where I have to see the difference between someone's perception of me is different than the real me.
19: Mm-hmm.
18: And so that's what I've been working on lately, is understanding that there's a person named Taylor Jenkins Reid and they talk about her. And sometimes she has things in common with me, and other times I don't. They made something up and I don't.
19: Sometimes it's like, that person sounds interesting. Whoever that Taylor Jenkins Reid is would love to meet her someday.
18: Exactly. Yeah. But that doesn't mean that I'm her. And I don't have to take that on. That's where I am in the journey, is understanding that, like, people can say whatever they're going to say about me.
19: Mm-hmm.
18: And it could be the most lovely thing in the world. It could be terrible. It doesn't mean it's true about me. And so, you know, I've always said it's a roller coaster. You can choose to get on it and you can feel as high as it goes and you can feel as low as it goes and you can be on that roller coaster, or you can get off of the roller coaster and you can say, okay, that roller coaster is leaving without me and I'm going to go watch it go up and down, but I'm not going to be on it.
19: Yeah. And that's I'm just here to write my books and do the work.
18: Exactly.
19: Yeah.
18: Mm-hmm. Yeah.
19: This, honestly, you know what? Healthy attitude. I endorse.
18: I've been working very hard on it. My therapist thanks you for your compliment.
19: All right. Well, compliments to the chef, to your therapist, for sure. We've been talking, you know, you've mentioned motherhood a couple of times in this conversation, actually, and you have in your author's note to Atmosphere this really sweet message to your daughter saying that she's forever your Frances, Frances being Joan's niece in Atmosphere, who's a really, really important person to her that Joan cares for extremely deeply. What did that dedication mean to you? And how, I guess, like, I'm interested also to know whether motherhood has changed your writing in any way.
18: I think it's changed my writing in that I care about the world just so much more. And I don't think that I needed to be a mother to do that. I think it just happened to be how I came to it. I feel so much more invested in the world and the things that I want to change about it feel more urgent. Mm-hmm. And the things that I love about it feel more beautiful because of the way they will affect my child. So I think that motherhood has changed it in that way. I also think as my daughter's gotten older and is able to understand what my job is, I really want her to be proud of me.
19: Mm.
18: I don't know that I wanted somebody to be proud of me the way that I hope that she is. Her pride in me means a great deal. I think that she's so independent. She's going to be her own person. This is not a kid who's going to go around telling anybody who her mom is. That's not her vibe. But, you know, even something this morning, like I got dressed, and Lila and I feel very differently about getting dressed. Mm. I feel like we should all be in black sweatpants and a neutral colored t-shirt all the time. And Lila's like bright pink flowers, skirts, mm-hmm, dresses, mm-hmm. You know, we're just very different. And so often she's like, Mom, is that really what you're wearing? You know, and this morning I came downstairs and I was like, how do I look? And she was like, you know what? You look great. I don't have a single comment. And I was like, whoa, I did it, you know? Like, I think she's just a really fun person and she's got such a strong sense of self that I want to be someone that she can look to and have faith in and know was trying her best. I want to try my best and be able to tell my daughter that I did my best and to really mean it.
19: Mm.
18: A lot of what this book is about showing up for the people in your life and doing the hard things. And it allowed me for certainly the first time in a long time to write about how it feels to love a child and watch them grow up. And Joan is able to do that through her relationship with her niece, which is a very close relationship. She is there for Frances at every turn. And that allowed me the opportunity to write some of the things that I've been thinking about in terms of how it feels to watch a kid grow up, a kid that you love so much. And each stage is better than the last, but at the same time, you miss the last one and you're looking forward to the next one. I loved writing about that here. It felt really lovely to indulge that part of myself. And I think the relationship between Joan and Frances is somewhat shaped by how good it felt to write about them.
19: Taylor, thank you so much for sharing your work and sharing your story with me today. It's been such a treat chatting with you.
18: Oh, it's been really, really fun. And thank you for taking the time. It's always really nice to get to remember how hard I worked on a book and the things that I was proud of about it. And so your questions have been a lovely chance to do that. Thank you.
19: That was Taylor Jenkins Reid, and her latest novel is called Atmosphere. I'm Matea Roach, and this is Bookends on CBC Radio. Pete Crichton came of age in Toronto at the peak of the HIV/AIDS epidemic of the 80s. And when he was entering his teenage years, a time when often you're experimenting with sex and figuring out who you are, he couldn't help but feel that being gay was a death sentence. So instead of exploring his sexuality, he started collecting records and dug deep into his passion for music. It wasn't until Pete reached his 40s that he realized he needed to face his fears and figure out how to live his queer life to the fullest. And he writes about that journey in his new memoir, The Vinyl Diaries: Sex, Deep Cuts, and My Soundtrack to Queer Joy. Pete Crichton has spent his career working in the arts, and The Vinyl Diaries is his first book. He joined me for this conversation in our Toronto studio. Hi, Pete. Congratulations on the book.
20: It's a thrill to be here.
19: So this is very exciting for me because I think as a teenager really dove into music as an escape from trying to figure out who I was and what was going on with me. I know you're such a music fan. This memoir is jam-packed full of history and references. Your passion for music started from as far back as you can remember, and you talk in this book about how you danced to sounds when you were a toddler and were always very tuned in to the music that was around you growing up. What was it about music that really resonated with you from such a young age? Why was it important from the jump?
20: I can't really answer it because I, you know, can't really get inside my own head when I was like 2 or 3 years old. But I think, you know, even before I was struggling to make sense of my queerness, music just was another world for me. It was just a playland where I didn't have to worry about my peers. I didn't have to worry about what I said or looked like or acted like. It was just a place to play.
19: This memoir is structured in a way where you're tying events in your life, relationships that you're in, to the music that you were listening to at the time. When did you realize that this sort of non-linear structure of association was the way that you wanted to write about your life?
20: It's a great question, and I don't know that I really consciously thought about it, and it really just happened organically. It's sort of the way I move through the world is, you know, all my markers are through what records I've bought, what records I've listened to, and that's sort of how I remember my life, is really through those moments. So I kept really detailed journals, and when I would go back and look at things that I wanted to write about, I would actually have written down, like, oh, we listened to this record. This song was the one that Preston really liked. This we went to, you know, and so I had this record of these things. So when I would think of something I wanted to write about, there'd just be like in this journal, like bam, bam, bam, bam, all of these associations from different points in my life because of those record albums and those songs.
19: Why do you think it is that songs have this ability to take you back to a moment in time? Like, I have certainly, and perhaps some of our listeners will also have had this, had the experience of you walk into a store and a certain song is playing and mm-hmm. you get thrown for a loop by hearing a song that brings you back to maybe when you were a teenager or like a certain party that you were at where you maybe met someone important.
20: Mm-hmm. I think it brings our emotions alive. And I think, you know, those first times we're experiencing, it's very rich and exciting experiences oftentimes where you're experiencing first love or a passion or a friendship that is just really blooming. And I think those emotions just get attached to these songs and these sounds so that when you do hear them again, even 20 years, 30 years later, it's just sort of this light bulb of like, oh, yeah. You know, and as much as I'm talking about joyful experiences, mm-hmm. some really hard ones too, where you kind of brought back into that emotional space where you were when you first heard it.
19: Yeah. You were in this long-term relationship through your entire 30s that it feels in this memoir was a little bit stifling for you, that a lot of your creative impulses and interests didn't maybe have space to breathe in that relationship. Was there a moment when you realized that things weren't working, or was there a slow unraveling? Like, can you tell me a bit about how you realized that that was not working?
20: Great question. And with all due respect to the person in question, it was all about me. It wasn't about him, but it was a slow build for sure. And, you know, I think I really, as you mentioned in the intro, was really, really terrified of HIV and AIDS when I was a youngster. And so just the idea of being married, for lack of a better word, in a very heteronormative kind of way was my salvation. That was, mm-hmm. to me, that's how I'm going to survive. That's how I'm going to thrive. And so I didn't really get to date a lot of people. I didn't get a lot of connections with other people. So I didn't really know what worked for me, what would bounce. And so I was with this person for over 10 years and probably wasn't a great match for either one of us, to be perfectly frank. But I think, you know, one of the things I point to in the book is he hated my record collection. So that should have been a sign right from the start that maybe we weren't compatible because it was such an important part of my life. Mm-hmm. But I think it's just those things build up over time.
19: Yeah.
20: There was no real thing that I could point to be like, this was the day that it became
19: untenable
20: for me. Yeah.
19: Yeah. If we can roll it back a little bit and talk about that timeline, because you were born in 1969, you're coming mm-hmm. of age as a teenager and, you know, early 20s, right at the peak of the AIDS crisis. You're also coming into a world where the fight for marriage equality becomes this like very central thing mm-hmm. in queer communities. And the idea that we can settle down and we can have a regular nuclear family the same way that straight people do mm-hmm. was this real anchor for a lot of people.
20: And a real dialogue because of the mm-hmm. need for rights, because of what was going on with
19: the need to be able to, for instance, have rights of succession, estates, mm-hmm. and all sorts of like legal issues that Absolutely. Emanate from unfortunately like having a partner die. But you talk about marriage and monogamy as this kind of salvation was the word that you used. Can you talk more about that? Like, why was it that that felt so important and so central that you'd be willing to sacrifice some of your major interests and sort of just like, I don't know, freedom and creativity in order to access monogamy?
20: Mm-hmm. Wow, this is deep questions.
19: This is deep.
20: And I appreciate
19: it's
20: it.
19: Deep stuff, yeah.
20: Yeah, I think, you know, I was just so terrified of sex because of the HIV AIDS crisis. I was 16 years old when Rock Hudson died. And that was like sort of this big moment in the mass culture's understanding of what HIV and AIDS was. And it just shut me down from like truly wanting to explore my queerness and particularly my sexuality. So, you know, it wasn't so much marriage that I was after, but that idea of a monogamous relationship where we knew no one else was having sex with anyone else, and that felt safe to me. That felt like a protection from the thing that I was most afraid of, which was HIV and AIDS through sexual contact.
19: It's interesting because I think that there's a couple of things that you can access through monogamy. One is that sense of safety. If this is a person who's reliable, that I can trust is going to be faithful, then I'm protected from disease. I'm not going to die. That's important. There's also a sense of you're mirroring heterosexuality, perhaps a little more closely, mm-hmm. that it's a more respectable, perhaps, way mm-hmm. to organize your life. But what's really fascinating about this book is you tell this story about getting to explore queer life, casual sex, hookup culture in your 40s, which is a story that I've heard about from talking to guys your age who've had that mm-hmm. experience, but not a story that I'd read about in a book before. Mm-hmm. Why did you want to dig into that part of your journey?
20: In fairness, to see it, you know, I, like you, I hadn't read this story and I sort of grew up thinking your mid-40s is sort of like, you're done. Like, that's the end of your life. And, you know, you might retire and then you might play some golf or something like that. And I had never really read about this midlife excellence or excitement. And so that was a real part of it for me, was like, let's just be honest about what this journey is. And for so long, I wasn't honest about my own desires and my own sexuality, that it just felt like laying it out really openly felt like the right choice to do as an artist and a writer.

0: to show it all, to be as emotionally raw as possible. So as a huge Joni Mitchell fan, that has stuck with me. And I was writing the book. That voice was constantly there of Joni just saying, share it all.
1: That's so wild to me because thinking about Blue as a record, I'm trying to imagine a less confessional version of Blue.
0: Yeah. What, like, who would want that?
1: Who would want A Case of You, but like a little bit less yearny?
0: No.
1: That's so silly.
0: Yeah. What makes it great is her just emotional bareness.
1: Mm-hmm. Well, you write about a lot of different men in this book, and it's fun. We get to meet these different guys and see a window into so many different people's lives and different queer experiences through your encounters in community. A lot of them are younger guys, and you have some realizations and learnings, I would say, from these experiences mm-hmm. of dating younger men who had different experiences coming of age.
0: Mm-hmm.
1: What did you learn as an older guy from dating younger gay guys?
0: Gosh, everything. You know, I really had this misguided idea. I mean, first of all, I never imagined younger men would be interested in me. That's also a story I wasn't told much as I got older. But I had this misguided idea that I would be the mentor and sharing my wisdom of life. And, you know, it was so misguided. It was absolutely the other way around. And it sort of became this really beautiful reverse mentorship where I just learned what it meant to be a queer person in the world today through this dialogue and through just sort of seeing how these different men are moving through the world. And it allowed me to sort of pick little pieces of each of them and build the kind of person I wanted to be.
1: Mm. What do you think, I guess, can you comment on what it has meant to come of age as a queer person? Say, this is weird for me to be asking because I guess I'm the person who's in this age bracket who should be commenting on it. But like, what did you specifically learn from queer people in their 20s, gay guys in their 20s, mm-hmm. about what it means to be gay? Because I do think cross-generational relationships in the gay community are so important.
0: 100%.
1: And something that a lot of people who are queer, unfortunately, don't have access to.
0: Mm-hmm. I agree with you. I think they're so important. And that's something I learned through the book. What I learned, I just was bravery. Like, just these young men who were coming out when they were 13 years old or 14 years old, still not even in high school sometimes. And they're just unashamedness of it. I'm not sure that's a word, but they were just so owned it and they weren't afraid of their sexuality. They had sex when they were younger. They dated men when they were in their teenage years. And that to me was like such a revelation because that didn't seem accessible to me when I was in that age.
1: Have you, in your experiences in the queer community in Toronto, I know that you're a bit young perhaps to have directly lost people to HIV/AIDS,
0: mm-hmm.
1: but have you had interactions with people who are of the generation a bit above you who really lived through that, who were out during the AIDS crisis, who had that direct experience of having to go to hospitals? Like, is there any learning that you've had from gay guys older than yourself?
0: Yes and no. Definitely, I am friends with people now of that generation, but it's not something that comes up a lot, to mm-hmm. be honest. I think there was, at least in the friendships I have now, there's just I don't know if it's a reluctance to talk about it, but it's very tough.
1: It's a trauma.
0: Period to talk about, and it is trauma. So, you know, when you're sipping over a glass of wine, it's not something that comes up a lot. But I think I was younger than a lot of people at that time, which is a different experience. Mm-hmm. You know, I wasn't at the funerals. I wasn't going to the hospitals. But I think watching all that was a very different kind of trauma. And it's even hard to identify it as trauma because it feels like what
1: it feels
0: happened
1: adjacent,
0: outside was,
1: perhaps, yeah. There's a line in this book about shame and mm-hmm. shame and queerness that mm-hmm. was really impactful where you say maybe shame is the queer norm, not pride.
0: Mm-hmm.
1: How has writing this story affected your perspective on shame?
0: It's interesting, you know. We talked a little bit about talking to these younger men and how free they lived. And this is sort of like the flip side to that coin where a lot of the younger men I met had been out and not out sort of dating, for lack of a better term, men who weren't so careful and weren't so nice to them. And this is because of the advent of apps. They could meet some guy, you know, down the block or around the corner, go meet them for sex, then come home. They're back in their parents' house. They're not out yet, so they can't talk about it to their parents. They can't talk about it to

0: their friends, and it sort of becomes this really private experience. And I think because they can't talk about it, that is sort of this buildup of shame. It's like, well, why? What's wrong with it that I'm not allowed to recognize when my peers are doing the exact same thing? Is sort of the flip side of all that celebratory stuff that I think mm-hmm. I was trying to talk about.
1: Yeah. I'm talking to the writer Pete Crichton about his memoir, The Vinyl Diaries. I'm Mateo Roach, and this is Bookends. You write early on in The Vinyl Diaries about being 48 and having this incredible date at the Adam Ant concert. And there's this kind of understanding. People talk about second adolescence. There's an understanding that sometimes life starts a bit later.
0: Mm-hmm.
1: Is there any element of grief that you feel for not having been able to live your full self sooner?
0: For sure. That resonates with me. I think, you know, it's when I first started going out to gay bars, it was very much a lot of like dance diva remixes and stuff like that. And just the kind of music that I didn't resonate with. So I was sort of like, well, if that's all queer culture is, what, like,
1: what
0: I'm
1: is
0: not
1: there
0: that
1: for
0: interested.
1: Me?
0: Yeah. And then sort of like just when I entered my monogamous relationship is when this cool radical scene started in Toronto with like Vaseline and, you know, the opening of the Beaver and all these weirdo West End queer spaces that like I would have thrived in. I would have loved it. Whether I thrived or not is a different question. But I sort of felt like I just missed that boat and that opportunity. So, you know, grief is a big word, but I definitely feel damn.
1: Okay, tell me about the Beaver, because I know the Beaver. I went there. It was still open. Rest in peace. When I moved to Toronto, it had closed during COVID. For people who are not rooted in this specific West End Toronto scene, mm-hmm. what was it? Why was it so special?
0: I am saying this because I missed most of it, but whenever I dipped my toe into it, it just felt like this clubhouse for the weirdest, coolest, radical queer people who are just making art and doing weird performance art, playing music. Just, it really was a place where anybody could do anything they wanted. And that felt a different kind of free from what I was used to seeing in the queer community and sort of the mainstream queer community, if that makes mm-hmm. sense.
1: Yeah. It was an amazing venue. I miss it so much.
0: Me too. Me too. It was a really important part of the Toronto scene for a long time.
1: You talk a lot in your memoir about finding support and strength from what you call your coven of queer women, mm-hmm. people like comedian Carolyn Taylor from the Baroness Von Sketch Show. You talk about her band and some other women in the band Mints. And you also talk about Mae Martin, Canadian mm-hmm. icon who's now very famous in England. What is it about lesbians and queer women that really has connected with you? I think we don't hear enough about gay male lesbian friendships. And it's a real problem, in my opinion.
0: I 100% agree with you. And that's partly, I really wanted to make sure that that came through in the book very clearly. Because I was sort of raised at a time where it was like, oh no, gay men and gay women aren't friends. Like those two just don't mix.
1: Mm-hmm.
0: And I was like, well, why? But I sort of just bought into it because that's just the way things were. But when I really started connecting with these women and all of those ones you just mentioned, it just was like, oh, there's a freedom to like create art and just make stuff up. We don't have to follow the rules. We don't have to be in the world the way other people tell us to. We're allowed to make it up as we go along. Mm-hmm. And it was really my friendships with these women and Mae who really helped pull out that creative voice for me that I had kind of just let sit dormant for a long time.
1: Yeah, one thing that's interesting to me about this book is you talk about having a corporate job that was adjacent to the arts for a long time mm-hmm. and working at Disney, but doing more marketing type work.
0: Mm-hmm.
1: And being really into music, but not making music, being really into performance, but not performing. Why was it that you had this real attraction to performing arts, but were not willing or able to actually get out there and do it yourself?
0: Mm, it's a great question. And I think through the writing of this book, I really think it was, you know, that time in the closet really does a lot to your self-worth and what you believe is possible for yourself in the world. And I stayed in the closet for a very long time. And I think there was just I was afraid. I was just terrified of showing who I was to the world. And, you know, I met Carolyn through a Second City improv class. And so, you know, I would make these efforts. And then once I got on stage, I was like, no. I do not want people to see me. Like, I just didn't want people to see me. So I think that was part of this process through the book, was just like, damn it, I'm just bearing it all at this, finally.
1: Pete Crichton is the author of The Vinyl Diaries, and he joined me in studio in Toronto. This episode was produced by Liv Pasquarelli. Aili Yamamoto is our associate producer. Our senior producer is Jacqueline Kirk, and our executive producer is Aaron Balser. A huge shout-out to our audio tech, Aronde Williams, and everyone on the CBC Books team who bring you the goods on our socials and our website. I'm Matea Roach, and this is Bookends. 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And if you enjoyed this conversation, don't keep it to yourself. 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Thanks for listening, and I'll see you next time. 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
9: This is World Report. Good morning. I'm Marcia Young. Thousands of soccer fans say StubHub canceled their tickets to World Cup games at the last minute. And a CBC investigation has found that customers across North America are now demanding refunds. Dave Seglins explains.
10: Mark Gallagher of Vancouver paid $11,000 for a pair of Prime World Cup tickets, a Christmas gift. 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
11: At the time, I made the decision to go through StubHub because there was numerous articles about fraud websites. 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
10: But his tickets never arrived and may have never existed. He called StubHub repeatedly, weeks, days, hours before game time.
11: The night before game day, we were panicking. You can imagine how stressful the situation was. We stayed up till 4 a.m. with somebody on the line trying to get this problem solved.
12: I'm seeing hundreds of complaints a day on social media.
10: Randy Nichols, a music industry manager and ticketing specialist, says StubHub is renowned for failing to deliver.
12: We need to ban speculative ticketing for one. Selling something that you don't have should absolutely be illegal. These marketplaces that are selling them, like StubHub, should be regulated in many ways.
10: StubHub blames FIFA and the World Cup ticketing system for its problems. But the company declined to elaborate, other than to say it will investigate Mark Gallagher's $11,000 case and will honor its so-called Fan Protect Money-Back Guarantee. Now, FIFA, for its part, referred all questions back to StubHub. Dave Seglin, CBC News, Toronto.
9: CBC has learned the Mackenzie Valley Highway will be one of Ottawa's first projects of national interest. The federal government is expected to make the announcement later today. The designation allows the government to fast-track the infrastructure project. The highway would connect remote communities in the Northwest Territories and help Canada assert its sovereignty in the Arctic. David Thurton reports.
13: The Carney government will announce its intention to list the Mackenzie Valley Highway as a project of national interest. That's according to multiple sources not authorized to speak publicly. Before that happens, the government is announcing today that it is consulting with First Nations, Inuit, and the territorial government. The power to do all this exists under C-5, the Building Canada Act, although it allows Ottawa to fast-track projects. In this case, the feds will let northern regulators complete their own review, and once they're done, they will fast-track permitting. The Mackenzie Valley Highway is not just another gravel road. It could offer a vital all-season link to some of the Northwest Territory's most remote communities, especially for the military, increasingly tasked with defending Arctic sovereignty. Sources also confirmed that two other projects are part of the announcement, including another all-weather road and a new deepwater port in Grays Bay, Nunavut, along with a deep geological nuclear waste facility in northern Ontario. David Thurton, CBC News, Ottawa.
9: Modernizing militaries will be a focus at NATO's summit in Turkey next month. Alliance members are being urged to invest more in their armed forces. Part of that will include recruiting thousands more soldiers. As Briar Stewart reports, the subject is top of mind for the head of Canada's army.
8: And we continue to be overmatched, whether it's...
14: Lieutenant General Michael Wright, the commander of Canada's army, delivered that message while taking part in a panel alongside military leaders from Britain and Germany. It was part of a conference organized by the Royal United Services Institute, a defense think tank based in London. The topic was designing a military for the future. While the use of drones and artificial intelligence was part of the talk, countries are also very focused on how to bolster their ranks.
8: And we have deficit across the people, equipment, training, infrastructure aspects of the Canadian Army, but also of the Canadian Armed Forces.
14: Officials are reportedly considering boosting the full-time reserves to 100,000 troops and creating a citizen soldier force of about 300,000. Several countries in Europe are taking a slightly different approach, expanding compulsory military service and volunteer schemes. In recent months, thousands of young people have rallied in Germany against government legislation. Starting next year, all 18-year-old men will have to undergo a medical exam to determine if they're fit for service. There's no discussion of something similar in Canada, but Wright says he believes people are sensing the urgency to rebuild the forces.
8: So I think Canadians are gaining a much greater understanding
14: of the myriad of global threats that countries need to be prepared for. Briar Stewart, CBC News, London.
9: NATO Secretary General Mark Rutte will meet with U.S. President Donald Trump today. The divide between Washington and the military alliance is growing. Trump has been critical of NATO's lack of involvement in the war in Iran. He has also called out member nations for what he sees as an imbalance in military spending. Today's meeting is viewed as an effort to smooth over the alliance's relationship with the White House. U.S. Secretary of War Pete Hegseth recently pledged to review all of the U.S. military sites in Europe. Parts of Europe are in the middle of another day of unprecedented heat. A rare red heat warning was issued for swaths of England and Wales, and the heat wave is being blamed for now more than 40 deaths in France. A heat dome is trapping the hot air over the continent. Temperatures in some areas are hitting more than 40 degrees Celsius. The CBC's Anna Cunningham has the latest from London.
15: The UK, unlike some parts of Europe, is not built for this heat.
16: Yeah, quite intense, just trying to keep the house cool.
17: Finding the travel to London hard because I come in on trains that aren't always air-conditioned.
15: Rail companies are warning people only to travel if absolutely necessary. The transport network is at high risk of tracks buckling and points failing. There is no official government guidance about maximum classroom temperatures, so schools are having to make their own decisions about student safety. Hundreds of closed and hundreds more are operating on a half day. People are being told to avoid exercise between 11 a.m. and 3 p.m. Unlike the culture in Spain, where people rest for siestas during the hottest part of the day, or in France, where window shutters are commonplace, the UK is not familiar with such extreme heat. Only an estimated 5% of households have AC units.
18: It's hot. My hotel did have air conditioning, but this was definitely very unexpected.
19: Just got to get on with it, really, haven't we?
15: The British electrical grid operator has called for more power to be generated as temperatures soar and pressure grows between supply and demand. London's mayor has issued a high air pollution alert, and the British Army has cancelled ceremonial duties in London and Windsor, including the changing of the guard at Buckingham Palace, it says, to protect the well-being of its soldiers and horses. Elsewhere in northern France, some 68,000 households are without power. People are being told to work from home. The Eiffel Tower and the Louvre are closing early for visitors. Italy, Spain, Belgium and Germany are also taking extra measures as this heat wave is expected to extend into Eastern Europe in the coming days. Anna Cunningham, CBC News, London.
9: Canada's men's team is back on the pitch this afternoon. They play Switzerland in Vancouver at the World Cup, but they will be short their star player. Ismaël Koné is recovering with a broken leg from a match last week. The CBC's Renee Lucas has a preview.
20: It'll be a sea of red and white jerseys at BC Place this afternoon. The morning after Canada's 6-0 thumping of Qatar, the run was on for Team Canada merch. Bruce Haug manages a sporting goods store downtown Vancouver. He just got an emergency order of 2,700 jerseys, but...
21: They'd probably be gone today, I would imagine.
20: He says demand is well above Vancouver's last big sporting event.
21: Oh, this is the craziest thing. After the Olympics, 10 times that. This is just an insane demand for Canada, any other jersey as well.
20: Thomas Schneider is Swiss Consul General in Vancouver.
22: I'm obviously a Swiss fan, but I'm also neutral as a Swiss. I just hope that the best team may win.
20: Canada sits at the top of its group thanks to goals scored. CBC sports analyst Shreen Ahmed says...
23: Canada's in a really good position going into playing against Switzerland because at the moment they're poised at the top of the table in Group B. So in order for them to stay there, all they have to do is to draw with Switzerland.
20: Today's game kicks off in Vancouver at noon Pacific. Renee Lucas, CBC News, Vancouver.
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0: 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Ulaku here to CBC Regional News. The new Rankin Inlet Airport Terminal has finally opened its doors to travelers and members of the community. The first flight came in from Baker Lake yesterday. Arriving passengers were looking around and taking in the brand new building as they came in. Calm Air has been setting up its new workstation for about a week. Assistant Manager of Customer Service Francis Upper York says it's a game changer being in a brand new building. There's a faster line for elderly people or people with wheelchairs. There's a separate check-in line and it's faster than the regular check-in. It will be a lot more comfortable and faster for people in wheelchairs having their own check-in counter. Tim Tungwak of Baker Lake says it was like going into a city airport terminal.
2: Well, almost like coming into a city. A lot better than the old terminal, that's for sure.
0: This opening has faced numerous delays because of supply issues. The old terminal will be demolished starting the first week of July as part of the phase two of construction. That'll include an elder waiting room plus space for people to eat and play. That's expected to be completed by April 2028. Nunavut's Department of Health says cases of stomach flu are on the rise. The illness is usually caused by a virus and can come with nausea, vomiting, and diarrhea. The department says there are several prevention measures. They include washing your hands frequently, drinking plenty of fluids, cleaning surfaces and dirty laundry with hot soapy water, and avoiding contact with people who are sick. Most people can recover at home, but people with severe symptoms like weakness and dehydration should seek medical help. The Canadian Coast Guard season in the Arctic has begun. One of the icebreakers, the CCGS Jean Goodwill, stopped in Iqaluit. It'll be opening in the Arctic waters for the summer, where they'll be operating until November, helping with search and rescue missions, supporting tankers, bringing community resupply and delivery of goods. Professional Development Week for Nunavut teachers is moving for the 2027-28 and 2028-29 school years from February to May. The Department of Education says the move will allow students to be on the land in the spring, but several district education authorities say they weren't consulted on the decision, including Jackie Utuk, chair of Akvet DEA. She says DEA doesn't like PD week being moved.
3: May is in a good month. June is just around the quarter, the end of the school year, and most teachers don't come back to the community, to the school.
0: The Cambridge Bay, Hulukduk, and Rankin Inlet DEA also told CBC they weren't consulted and that the move could cause school attendance to drop. The government says it will monitor the impact this decision and adjust based on feedback. And that's the CBC Regional News. I'm Harris Alberto.

0: Hello, lakut. 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Good morning and welcome to Kulakan CBC North Radio 1 as we broadcast live here in our Iqaluit studio. Today being Wednesday, June 24th. I'm your host, Luciana Vepic, here with our technical operator, Jamie. And welcome to our show. And coming up after the 8 o'clock World Report, MP Lori Idlout has an announcement to make, and it's worth about $17 million. So we'll hear more details from her presentation this week here in Iqaluit. And today being Wednesday, we'll hear from Dr. Lynn. This week he's got a warning about the drug Ozempic. Ever heard of it? If not, that might be a good thing. And remembering Ernie Bernard, former Kitimut MLA and Arctic sports legend, passed away last week. We'll hear from NWT Commissioner Jerry Cousin, who has memories of his longtime friend. And of course, the regional news at the bottom of the hour with Kausa Lotok in Inuit and in English. But before all that, here is Jamie with the latest weather.
1: Weather this morning here in Iqaluit. Mainly sunny, increasing cloudiness this morning, then 30% chance of showers this afternoon. Risk of a thunderstorm this afternoon, wind becoming northwest, 20 kilometers per hour, high 18. In Kimiko, a mix of sun and cloud, wind becoming west, 30 kilometers per hour this morning, high 17. In Kingite, sunny this morning, then a mix of sun and cloud, with 30% chance of showers this afternoon. Wind 30 kilometers per hour. High 18. In Funatuk, mainly sunny, increasing cloudiness this morning, then 60% chance of showers this afternoon. Wind becoming southwest, 30 kilometers per hour this morning. High 12. In Kitajuak, mainly cloudy, with showers beginning near noon. High 10. In Clyde River, Cloudy, periods of rain beginning this morning. Wind becoming northwest, 30 kilometers per hour this morning. High 7. And Pond Inlet, mainly cloudy. 60% chance of drizzle early this morning. Fog at times this morning. Wind becoming southwest, 20 kilometers per hour. High 7. In Arctic Bay, mainly cloudy. High 7. In Eagle Lake, mainly cloudy. Wind northwest, 30 kilometers per hour. High 12. In Senecayuk, mainly cloudy. Wind northwest, 30 kilometers per hour. High 12. In Senecayuk, sunny. Wind becoming north, 20 kilometers per hour this morning. High 14. In Resolute, mainly cloudy. 30% chance of flurries this morning. Then 30% chance of rain showers early this afternoon. Risk of freezing drizzle this morning. Fog patches dissipating this afternoon. Wind west, 30 kilometers per hour, high plus 1. Wind chills, minus 8. And for Grease Fjord, mainly cloudy, 60% chance of flurries or rain showers this morning and early this afternoon. Wind west, 20 kilometers per hour, high plus 2. That's the latest weather update for you. Back to you, Lizzie.
0: Knuckle make Jamie. 30% chance of sun and a chance of thunderstorm this afternoon for Iqaluit. Exciting. It's not often that I remember seeing thunderstorms or even heard of it back in the day. And time now for the Business Digest with Megan Reed.
2: Good morning. From Seoul to the Silicon Valley, it was a terrible, horrible, no good, very bad day for tech stocks. After a sell-off that began in Asia, which saw a 10% drop in South Korea's KOSPI index, picked up steam and spread around the world. The Nasdaq ended the day down 579 points, with the TSX, the Dow, and the S&P all closing in negative territory. In a note to clients regarding the situation, JP Morgan wrote, "Gravity strikes." But not everyone seems as bothered. Dan Ives covers tech at Wedbush Securities. He feels with all the upside tech has seen as of late, yesterday was just a breather. Ives says the sell-off is all about South Korea.
3: South Korea is really the heart and lungs of memory chips and a lot of part of the AI revolution. And you've seen the KOSPI sell off 10%. It's up almost 100% year to date, but it's definitely sent some shivers across the market.
2: Despite the dip, Ives isn't particularly worried. In his opinion, it's all about demand. And when it comes to AI, demand outstrips supply 10 to 1. Well, for the second time this year, Bank of Canada Governor Tiff Macklem raised red flags over the widening global trade and capital imbalances, warning that unchecked cross-border investment flows risk distorting asset prices, fuels protectionism, and generates financial stability vulnerabilities that Canada cannot afford to ignore. At a speech yesterday in Paris, Ho

0: action as we are affected by trade tensions and could be sideswiped if financial stability risks, quote, crystallize. Turning to tourism, Japan is increasing its visa fees fivefold for foreign investors entering the country. It's their first fee increase in nearly 50 years. According to the Consulate General of Japan, Canadians with valid passports do not need a visa to travel to Japan for tourism or short-term business purposes, as Canadian citizens can stay in the country for up to 90 days. But if you have to go for longer than that, a single entry visa is going up to around $150 Canadian, with a multi-entry going up to $263. These new fees kick in on Wednesday, July the 1st. And finally, talk about wrong place, wrong time. Dot, DoorDash's autonomous delivery robot, showed up at an active police scene in Chandler, Arizona, earlier this week, just as the SWAT team was using flashbang explosives on the windows of a home. As Dot approached, the police ordered the robot to turn around, but it refused to leave before it completed its job. In the end, the police had to contact the company, who sent a technician to retrieve the robot. Unfortunately for the person that ordered the food, the tech did not complete their order. For CBC Radio, I'm Megan Reed.
1: 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Police in Montreal are continuing their work trying to piece together what happened on Monday. A shooting left two victims dead, one police officer and a civilian bystander. The suspect was also killed. The shooter has been identified as Seth Scott Hatfield, age 25. From Lethbridge on Alberta. Experts say the violent manifesto he reportedly left behind sounds like common extremist rhetoric. They say it highlights the growing need to curb online. And Stephanie Carvin is a former national security analyst, and she spoke to CBC about the case.
2: When we talk about who becomes a violent extremist, there really isn't that much of a pattern, right? There's people who might be poor, there might be people who could be wealthy, people with, high school education, people with no education, people with university degrees. And so, you know, when we're talking about violent extremism, there's no real demographic pattern. It can be pretty much anyone. And I think the fact that this may have been an individual, and we will highlight may there, who was on the dean's list, who was, you know, studying at a university, was philosophy, and was trying to put an academic framework around his rather odd and bizarre and extremely violent ideas. So I think that's the first thing. The second thing is to the point of the online radicalization. This is something that we've seen the government trying to deal with the online harms legislation, with Bill C-8, which is anti-hate legislation, very controversial, but it's definitely an attempt, I think, to deal with some of this. We have absolutely seen a surge. You know, I'm working on a project at Carleton. I've been working with United Way, and we've been looking at the surge of online violent misogynist rhetoric that has really taken place since 2022. And it's almost a bit of a hockey stick effect, just a huge increase in augmentation of that kind of rhetoric online. It's interesting. It follows the pandemic. I can't really explain it other than the fact that this seems to have been an issue which a lot of extremists seem to kind of coalesce around in the immediate years following the pandemic. And you do worry that this is something that is now going to be causing some kind of violent effects in the future. We already know that this content is targeting young men and in some cases young women. And this is something that I don't know if we can deal with it just by simply trying to ban it. I think what we're going to be looking at is a variety of tools, some of which are going to be in the prevention space, some of which are going to be, you know, we have the Canada Centre, which is a part of Public Safety Canada, funds a variety of counter-radicalization centres, which tries to channel people away from acting violently. So trying to get these programs out, and there's only a few of them. We need more of them in the country. That's what we're looking at.
1: And that was Stephanie Carvin, a former national security analyst. Toronto musician Emma Worley is back with her first new music in 4 years. This new single comes from her next album, Forever Beginner. Here's Emma Worley with Buddy.

And that was Emma Worley with her new single, Buddy. Her next album is called Forever Beginner and is coming out in September. And the World Report is coming up next. When we come back, we'll have the next hour in Inuttitut. Tema silat drum people live to the Sony alum in Mata Utomigota Inuttitut to Saka in the Nalam. You see, Tema to Salo was sitavan emitting Matalemi Kila to have not good Pilari de Lome Matelak Takua Makai Simajinukua Kai Sikui. 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
0: 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Construction has begun on Nunavik's newest clean energy project. The Inuit-owned firm Takutit is building a 3,000 kilowatt wind turbine in Huachtach. Quebec wants to be net zero by 2050, but Nunavik relies almost exclusively on diesel power. Carson Tagunak is Takuti's Director of Strategic Communication. He says the project could bring many benefits.
1: We're hoping that this will act as a nice catalyst to showcase that it's very much achievable to build this type of infrastructure and that there's various benefits, whether it be economically or creating a totally new employment sector in the region.
0: Tagunak expects construction to be complete by fall 2027 and be in operation before 2029. Teachers, Nunavut Teachers Professional Development Week is moving from February to May for the 2027-28 and 2028-29 school years. But some district education authorities say they weren't consulted on the decision. Bianca McEwen reports.
2: Our reaction to the PD week moving from February to May wasn't pleasant at all.
3: Chair of RVA DEA Jackie Otok says she doesn't like Teachers Professional Development Week or PD week moving from February to May. The Department of Education says the move will allow students to be on the land in the spring and was made on the recommendation from the Coalition of Nunavut District Education Authorities, CNDEA, which represents all Nunavut DEAs. The CNDEA says they did not recommend a blanket change to PD week for Nunavut schools, rather that DEAs should be meaningfully consulted on the timing of PD week. Atok says the RVA DEA wasn't consulted.
2: They should consult with all the DEAs first before making a decision on behalf of the DEA.
3: The Cambridge Bay, Kugluktuk, and Rankin Inlet DEA also told CBC they weren't consulted. Cambridge Bay DEA office manager Caitlin Wilson says the change could create attendance issues.
4: May is when we begin to have 24-hour daylight and attendance tends to drop drastically. Having the students off for a week during this time could entice them to not attend the last month of classes.
3: She says her DEA wrote a letter to the CNDEA and the government sharing their concerns. They haven't heard back. The government says it will monitor the impact of this decision and adjust based on feedback. Bianca McEwen, CBC News, Iqaluit.
0: Nunavut Department of Health says cases of stomach flu are on the rise. The illness is usually caused by a virus and can come with nausea, vomiting, and diarrhea. The department says there are several prevention measures. They include washing your hands frequently, drinking plenty of fluids, cleaning surfaces and dirty laundry with hot soapy water, and avoiding contact with people who are sick. Most people can recover at home, but people with severe symptoms like weakness and dehydration should seek medical help. And the Canadian Coast Guard season in the Arctic has begun. One of its icebreakers, the CCGS Jean Goodwill, stopped in Iqaluit. It will be opening in Arctic waters for the summer, where they'll be operating until November, helping with search and rescue missions, supporting tankers, bringing community resupply and delivery of goods. And that's the CBC Regional News. I'm Howie Salutu.
5: Nakuminga Khaisa, Dan Hotel Namuk 8:30, put people there, you Ting us with tears, take on all of the eat. Nala say your people are low lanit, la go tear as it tongue as we see. Tema to some near a long migat the money Makutuit, Ilamakutun, eating in Nick, a peccato yokalo mimat, nanny lavo tavern, when a pig, me pinasaurus a little out at any Tamasama missanut to some near to gun. Long in it in neighborhood, see love can win the renal thing it. Jamie, meet you second along with love.
6: For the weather this morning in Rankin Inlet and Whale Cove, sunny this morning, dynamics of sun and cloud with 30% chance of showers this afternoon. Risk of thunderstorm this afternoon, wind south 20 kilometers per hour, high 16, expect 11 in Whale Cove. In Arviat, Sunny this morning, dynamics of sun and cloud with 30% chance of showers this afternoon. Risk of thunderstorm, wind south 30 kilometers per hour, high 14. Chesterfield, inlet. Sunny this morning, dynamics of sun and cloud with 30% chance of showers this afternoon. Risk of thunderstorm this afternoon, wind south 20 kilometers per hour, high 21. In Baker Lake, sunny this morning, then mix of sun and cloud with 30% chance of showers this afternoon. Risk of thunderstorm this afternoon, wind west 20 kilometers per hour, becoming north 20 this afternoon, high 24. In Cora Harbor, a mix of sun and cloud, 30% chance of showers this afternoon with risk of thunderstorm, wind northwest 20 kilometers per hour, high 23. In Nauyat, a mix of sun cloud, 30% chance of showers this morning, clearing this afternoon, wind becoming north 30 kilometers per hour, gusting to 50 this afternoon, high 17. In Cambridge Bay, mainly sunny, high 17. In Kuharuk, a mix of sun cloud, high 14. In Tiyat, a mix of sun cloud, high 13. In Joe Haven, a mix of sun cloud, fog patches dissipating early this afternoon, high 10. And for Kuluktuk, mainly sunny, fog patches dissipating this morning, wind becoming east 20 kilometers per hour this afternoon, high 14. That's the latest weather update for you. Back to you, Lizzie.
5: Nicole Meek, Jimmy. Hey, but this is how we not to have any kangers in the Mitamani Pinasoro Seriatini Tananutak, Mitak View York Airport, Mapilong Anilak, Tana the Sibulak Park. 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
0: You knock on my house, I don't know not jump really in with you, sort it decaying. I mean, man, he came out of me good. See, not jump really at with a solo did look at Kaluna to do cane on the alum. They got Kaluna to do cane. I can't like I couldn't need it. I can't see any note to do to them. You go to naming naming alam but tay ko tingwa to kan ni ko sa ka to ka to lu to san na ma ju ko to ter na ma ju ko

Good morning and welcome to The Trailbreaker. Good morning, I'm Shannon Scott. Thanks for tuning into The Trailbreaker this morning on this Wednesday morning, June 24th. It's a day of a lot of weather warnings and advisories out there today. We have air quality warnings for Norman Wells and Toleta, a fog advisory for Sachs Harbor, and heat warnings for a number of different communities. We'll get to all of that in a moment, and Carla Ulrich will have the forecast for us after the 6:30 news. And then in this first hour of our show, a new national strategy for nuclear power that includes building reactors and selling technology abroad. We'll take a look at the federal government's plan and what it could mean for Canada's energy capacity.

0: Well, it's 11 minutes after 6, and at 6:30, Carla Ulrich will join us with the news, but right now she's here in studio. Carla, good morning.
1: Good morning.
0: How are you doing this morning?
1: I'm doing good.
0: It's going to be a warm one out there today.
1: Oh, no.
0: I mean, I don't think it's not going to see heat wave like Europe levels, but we are going to see some warm temperatures in a number of our communities. As I was saying, there are heat warnings. I'm seeing in Fort Smith highs of 29.
1: Wow.
0: Temperatures hovering kind of in that 29 to 30 degree mark for some communities in Fort Providence, kind of right through to the weekend. So definitely some summer temperatures and some summer sunshine is here. That's for sure.
1: You got to throw the dog in the lake. That's how you keep them cool.
0: Are your dogs swimmers?
1: One of them is.
0: The other one
1: does not like the water.
0: I have a friend whose dog was not a swimmer and she didn't really have access to water. So she used to put cold, like wet t-shirts on her. Yeah, she would like just put the legs through the front arm holes and wet down the t-shirts to help keep her cool.
1: I've had to spray Gypsy like with water. I've done that.
0: Yep.
1: But she does not like it. She likes it when she's out. You know, they get the zoomies.
0: Yeah, yeah.
1: But.
0: Well, maybe the white, if you can find a t-shirt small enough for Gypsy, maybe the t-shirt trick
1: is what you need. Actually, that's a good idea.
0: There you go. It's my gift to you this morning, Carla. coming up in the show today, we're going to be talking a lot about FIFA. Of course, Canada playing in its World Cup match against Switzerland today. So we're going to be talking a lot about that. But we'll also be hearing what's in the news, Carla. So what's going to be happening there?
1: So coming up at 6:30, the Carney government is expected to announce some major infrastructure projects today, and smart meters are coming to the Northwest Territories. More on that coming up.
0: All right. Thanks so much, Carla. Carla will be back with the news for us at 6:30. Now, as I was mentioning, we do have a number of warnings and advisories to talk about here. So Norman Wells and Toledo have air quality warnings. So Environment Canada issuing their orange level air quality warnings here for air quality in Norman Wells. Norman Wells and Toledo also both under heat warnings today. So for the air quality warning, Environment Canada says that wildfire smoke will be causing poor air quality today because of those wildfires located south of Norman Wells. It's going to be the worst through the morning, hopefully improving in late afternoon. So you're going to want to be careful if you're headed outside in Norman Wells and Toledo because of the smoke, but also because of the heat. Our heat warnings are in place for Fort Good Hope, Toledo, Norman Wells, Wrigley, Fort Liard, Nahanni Butte, Sambaque, Fort Simpson, Fort Providence, and Fort Smith, all under heat warnings today. That's again because temperatures are going to be hovering around the 30 to 31 degree mark for the next few days. And overnight, it's not going to be getting as cool as we would normally expect. So that prompts Environment Canada to offer heat warnings. We will be joined after the 7 o'clock national news by Dave Phillips from Environment Canada to talk about this heat wave that we're in and what we can expect for the rest of the summer. And then there is a fog advisory in place this morning for Sax Harbor that should improve by later this morning, but it could last into the evening, according to Environment Canada. So if we take a look here at the current conditions, we'll just run through this quickly here. Where did it go? As I fiddle around with the internet. For Chippewa in the Park, sunny skies, 15 degrees. Fort Smith, mainly sunny and 16. In Lutzelke and Fort Resolution, it's 17 degrees. In Hay River and Enterprise, it's 12. In Fort Providence, it's 10 degrees. In Fort Simpson, 16. In Sambaque, 10 degrees. Fort Liard, 16. Yellowknife, partly cloudy and 17 degrees right now. Gamatee is the warm spot, already 19 degrees in Gamatee. In Wekwiti, sunny skies and 17. In Wati, it's 18 degrees. Wrigley, 14. Norman Wells, partly cloudy skies and 11. In Tulita, it's 15 degrees. In Fort Good Hope, it's 17. In Delaney, it's 10. Colville Lake, mainly sunny and 15 degrees at this hour. Fort McPherson, Iqaluit, and Inuvik, all sitting at 14 degrees. In Tuktoyaktuk, it's 9. In Pawlatuck, it's 2. Sax Harbor, along with that fog, you are sitting with the cold spot this morning, 0 degrees in Sax Harbor. In Ulahaktuk, it's 2 degrees. In Koluktuk, partly cloudy and 12. And in Cambridge Bay, mostly cloudy and 8 degrees.

0: 16 minutes after 6 o'clock. The federal government is touting what it's calling a nuclear renaissance. It includes a promise to build up to 10 new nuclear reactors over the next 15 years, sell Canadian-made reactors to more countries, and double uranium exports. Here's Energy Minister Tim Hodgson's earlier this week when asked about the economic impact this could have.
1: Today, there are about 90,000 direct and indirect jobs in the nuclear industry in Canada. We believe that as the provinces make their choices and roll out nuclear, that will lead to at least a doubling of that level of employment.
0: Joining me now to help unpack this plan is energy and climate journalist Markham Hislop. Markham, good morning.
2: Good morning.
0: So we just heard the minister talking there about doubling the number of jobs. He also says they want to double the country's electrical grid capacity by 2050. What do you make of the scope of this plan?
2: Well, let's take the electricity strategy first. It was released about a month ago. The federal government says that it wants to double power supply across the country. But I've interviewed energy demand modelers like Dr. Chris Bataille, who say that for advanced economies like Canada, doubling by 2050 is actually probably the minimum. It could be as high as three times. And so we kind of treat the doubling as a floor and three or more times as the ceiling. And that's one of the reasons why this strategy is so important is it's going to take a lot of energy, different energy sources to get there. Now, in terms of the number of jobs, I interviewed Professor Glenn Harville yesterday about workforce development, and he says that the potential by 2050 is actually 130,000 and direct jobs. And many of these are going to be very technical, highly paid jobs. So lots and lots of tradespeople and engineers, technologists, and they'll have to have a higher certification than, a tradesperson you might have on a construction site because you're, dealing with such nuclear equipment. The other thing is we're going to have to produce two or three times as many employees because the industry is expanding so rapidly globally that employees are getting hired away by other countries. So if we, just to maintain our own workforce, we're going to have to train a lot more of them. So we have plenty of challenges ahead in the implementation of this strategy.
0: How much detail do we have about the new reactors and how that will roll out and how it will happen?
2: There's not a lot of detail in the strategy itself because that's not really required. I mean, CANDU's technology has been around for 50 or 60 years, and Canada is a leader in this field. So it's a well-established industry. We have a fair number of supply chains here in Canada. So that's not an issue, but in terms of what's coming, this is the experts I talked to said, look, this is a very good strategy. The government has laid out, the objectives and the components of what has to happen, but now we need an implementation plan, and then you have to implement it, and that's going to be for this government, which has been throwing out lots and lots of strategies over the last 15 months. It's the question becomes, can the government implement that? And we'll have to see in the coming years.
0: What is the potential economic impact of selling reactors and more uranium abroad?
2: I personally think it's very high. And I think this is one of the key components of the strategy is it's not just a climate policy strategy to increase more clean electricity. It's also an industrial strategy, an industrial policy. And the best way to think about this is China, which has been very aggressive with industrial policy over the last 20 years. When they deploy electric vehicles, they also make electric vehicles. When they deploy lots of wind and solar, they make the solar panels and the wind turbines that they're going to use. That's industrial policy. And that's been a key feature of the Carney government's economic strategy. And you see it front and center here, where the government wants to not only build the reactors, design the reactors, produce the fuel, have all of the components of the fuel supply chain. So there's a big emphasis on that. And I think that actually is one of the better parts of the strategy.
0: Nuclear energy always comes with questions about risk. For instance, the radioactive waste. What's the plan there?
2: Well, we've been dealing with this for a long time, and the government has an integrated strategy for radioactive waste. So there's nothing really new in the strategy about that. The idea is that for low-level radioactive waste that gets dealt with at the surface level by the generator, we have plans to bury deep in Ontario. There's a site, a repository, where it'll be buried deep in bedrock for medium-level and high-level radioactive waste. So in principle, at least, we do have a strategy and a plan in place for that.
0: Do you expect pushback for people who are going to be living near the plants itself and the risks that may be associated there?
2: Not, we haven't seen much of it so far because this is a very Ontario-centric plant. You know, the industry is centered on Ontario. Ontario is all in on nuclear. The Ford government, I think, has committed something like $400 billion over the next 15 or 20 years. And many of these communities have had plants, reactors in their community for decades. So far, there hasn't been a lot of pushback. If we see provinces like Alberta and Saskatchewan adopt reactors, that could be different because Saskatchewan, for example, has had a long history of anti-nuclear activism. So we might see some pushback there. But so far, not much.
0: Does this push for nuclear signal that the government is turning its back on other renewables like wind and solar?
2: No, but remember that the provincial governments have control over power. And in fact, most of the provinces have government-owned electric utilities that have a monopoly. You know, I live in British Columbia and we have BC Hydro and then Manitoba Hydro, SaskPower, that sort of thing. So it'll be up to the provinces what the technologies and fuel mixes are in their power sector. And really we see, you know, the big hydro provinces, BC, Quebec, Manitoba, Newfoundland, Labrador, really don't have much interest in nuclear. They're going to supplement their hydro with wind and solar and batteries. And it's really Alberta, Saskatchewan, Ontario and maybe New Brunswick. So the other provinces will probably look at more hydro and renewables.
0: All right, Markham, thanks so much for your time this morning.
2: Thanks for having me.
0: Markham Hislop is an energy and climate journalist. We reached him in Parksville, British Columbia. 24 minutes after 6 and time now for a look at business with Megan Reed.
3: Good morning. From Seoul to the Silicon Valley, it was a terrible, horrible, no good, very bad day for tech stocks. After a sell-off that began in Asia, which saw a 10% drop in South Korea's KOSPI index, picked up steam and spread around the world. The Nasdaq ended the day down 579 points, with the TSX, the Dow, and the S&P all closing in negative territory. In a note to clients regarding the situation, JP Morgan wrote, "Gravity strikes." But not everyone seems as bothered. Dan Ives covers tech at Wedbush Securities. He feels with all the upside tech has seen as of late, yesterday was just a breather. Ives says the sell-off is all about South Korea.
4: South Korea is really the heart and lungs of memory chips and a lot of part of the AI revolution. And you've seen the KOSPI sell off 10%. It's up almost 100% year-to-date, but it's definitely sent some shivers across the market.
3: Despite the dip, Ives isn't particularly worried. In his opinion, it's all about demand. And when it comes to AI, demand outstrips supply 10-1. Well, for the second time this year, Bank of Canada Governor Tiff Macklem raised red flags over the widening global trade and capital imbalances, warning that unchecked cross-border investment flows risk distorting asset prices, fuels protectionism, and generates financial stability vulnerabilities that Canada cannot afford to ignore. At a speech yesterday in Paris, hosted by the France-Canadian Chamber of Commerce, Macklem says it leaves us with two clear risks.
5: Large capital inflows into the United States could once again be misallocated, stretching valuations in equities and credit and setting the stage for a painful correction. Second, those flows could reverse suddenly. Either outcome would send stress far beyond the U.S. borders. So the problem is not just that imbalances are widening again. It's also that they are widening in a world where the financial system is now faster, more complex, and less transparent.
3: Macklem underlined that Canada is not itself a driver of these imbalances. However, that offers limited protection as we are affected by trade tensions and could be sideswiped if financial stability risks, quote, crystallize. For CBC Radio, I'm Megan Reed.
0: Thanks so much, Megan. Megan is with our business desk in Calgary. Well, here's new music from Emma Worley. This is Buddy.

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1: Thanks, Shannon, and good morning. Plans for a major all-weather highway to the Arctic Ocean are expected to be announced today in Yellowknife. Sources tell CBC News the proposed Mackenzie Valley Highway will be designated as what's called a project of national interest. That would allow the federal government to fast-track environmental reviews and the federal permitting process, but it would still be legally obligated to consult with Indigenous communities whose rights may be, quote, adversely affected. The proposed highway would stretch from Wrigley to Inuvik. Three federal ministers are expected to be present for the announcement, along with the premiers of NWT and Nunavut. Smart meters for homes and businesses are coming to the Northwest Territories. It's all thanks to a new federal investment. Over $4 million is being deployed to help NACA Power install 10,000 meters over the next 2 years in Yellowknife and in communities across the South Slave and Decho regions. Minister of Energy and Natural Resources Tim Hodgson and Minister of Crown Indigenous Relations Rebecca Alty made the announcement at the utilities office in Yellowknife Tuesday. According to Minister Alty, the investment in new meters promises to be a first step in modernizing the territory's aging electrical grid.
2: Meeting the growing demand for electricity will require significant investment. It will require stronger connections between regions, new infrastructure, and partnership with Indigenous peoples, provinces, territories, utilities, and industry.
1: The investment is part of a $16 million package bringing smart meters to the Yukon and to support Indigenous-owned wind projects in British Columbia. It draws from a $4.5 billion program launched in 2021 to support new power generation and grid projects across Canada. An organization that helps people with vision loss to be more independent was in Yellowknife last week. Vision Loss Rehabilitation Canada used to have a full-time presence in the NWT, but now they send specialists to the territory periodically. CBC's Yumna Iftikhar received a mini training session on how to navigate Yellowknife's busiest streets.
3: So here's another obstacle here that the tree's been removed, but that hole hasn't been filled.
4: And should it be?
3: Yep.
5: That is Orientation and Mobility Specialist Deb Bignall. She's in Yellowknife with her colleague Stephanie Leach to help people with vision loss learn to navigate their environments. Leach says learning to detect hazards is critical.
6: Definitely having the cane skills and those basic orientation skills is really helpful. And Deb will help with like things like problem solving too, right?
3: Yep.
6: So being able to figure out how to analyze the intersections to know what type and how to use things like GPSs.
5: As the days get warmer, Yellowknife's sidewalks are becoming busier, with more pedestrians, bicycles, and vehicle traffic. Bignall says the general public can also help keep the sidewalks safe. For businesses, this means things like keeping their sandwich board signs tucked closer to their doors. And for pedestrians, this means staying aware of their surroundings by staying off their phones. Yumna Sakhar, CBC News, Yellowknife.
1: And Mike Babcock is stepping back behind an NHL bench for the first time in 7 years. The Oilers announced yesterday that Babcock is their new head coach. Aaron Collins has that story.
7: Leo Carlson with an empty net! Score!
8: Another disappointing end to the season for the Edmonton Oilers. Eliminated in the first round of the playoffs, Captain Connor McDavid not happy.
9: You're an average team all year. An average team with high expectations, you're going to be disappointed.
8: Today, an attempt to change that. The Oilers hiring Mike Babcock as the team's new coach. Stan Bowman is the Oilers' general manager.
10: We're doing everything we can to give our team the best chance to win. That's our objective, and that's not going to change.
8: Babcock has a winning pedigree, coaching the Detroit Red Wings to the Stanley Cup in 2008 and helping Canada win Olympic gold in 2010 and 2014. The Oilers betting that Babcock can help them win now and that winning will convince the world's best player to stick around. Connor McDavid has just 2 seasons left on his contract. with the Oilers. Aaron Collins, CBC News, Calgary.
1: That's the CBC News for 6:30. I'm Carla Ulrich. I'll be back with your regional news at 8:30. 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
0: Thanks so much, Carla. Coming up next, Canada is almost guaranteed to get through to the World Cup knockout stage. But where they finish in their current group from this round could make a big difference. We'll hear more about what today's match against Switzerland could mean for Canada's path forward. That's coming up after the forecast. But Carla is here to tell us about all these hot temperatures that we're going to see across the territory. Carla.
1: Okay, in Fort Chippewa, Wood Buffalo National Park, and Fort Rez, you're looking at a mix of sun and cloud, risk of thunderstorm, and a high of 26. Fort Smith, a mix of sun and cloud, risk of thunderstorm, and a high of 29. Lutzelkay, a mix of sun and cloud, risk of a thunderstorm, and a high of 21. Hay River and Enterprise, a mix of sun and cloud, risk of thunderstorm, and a high of 24. Fort Providence and Kakiza, a mix of sun and cloud, risk of thunderstorm, and a high of 30. Fort Simpson and Jean Marie River, mix of sun and cloud, risk of thunderstorm, and a high of 29. Fort Liard, Nahanni Butte, and Sumba Cay, a mix of sun and cloud, risk of thunderstorm, and a high of 31. In Yellowknife, Wequity, Wati, Gamete, and Bechecon, a mix of sun and cloud, and a high of 26. In Wrigley, Norman Wells, and Tulita, a mix of sun and cloud, risk of a thunderstorm, and a high of 29. Fort Good Hope, a mix of sun and cloud, risk of a thunderstorm, and a high of 29. Delaney, a mix of sun and cloud, risk of a thunderstorm and a high of 21. Colville Lake, a mix of sun and cloud and a high of 24. Fort McPherson and Sigachik, cloudy with a chance of showers, risk of thunderstorm and a high of 27. Iqaluit and Inuvik, a mix of sun and cloud and a high of 29. Tuktoyaktuk, a mix of sun and cloud and a high of 20. Pawlituk, a mix of sun and cloud and a high of 15. Sax Harbor, a mix of sun and cloud and a high of plus 4. Uluhaktuk, sunny and a high of 10. Korluktuk, sunny and a high of 14. And Cambridge Bay, sunny and a high of 17.
0: Thanks so much, Carla.

0: Monday's shooting in Montreal's Côte des Neiges neighborhood has left three dead and many questions to be answered. Montreal police confirm the officer killed was Mohamed Lamine Benredouane. He was 34 years old. CBC News has also confirmed the civilian killed was named Michel Mizrahi. He was 68. And the suspected shooter who was also killed has been identified as Seth Scott Hatfield. He was 25 and from Lethbridge, Alberta. To learn more about the ongoing investigation process and what happens now, CBC spoke with Marcel Savard. He's the former deputy director of the Sûreté de Québec.
1: Right now, we have to say that there is two major investigations. First one is being done by the BEI. It's a Bureau d'Enquête Indépendant. Because a civilian was killed during a police operation, and that's the law in the province of Quebec. The second big investigation is being held by Sûreté du Québec. While Montreal Police Department is very, very involved, there is a lot of emotion, even though if we can say that they have the competency and the expertise to do the investigation, the case itself was transferred to Sûreté du Québec. And Sûreté du Québec will do investigation regarding the two homicides, why this homicide has happened, and also on the attempt of murder on the police officer that was injured. So that's the role of Sûreté du Québec. And right now there's a direct link of this investigation and Alberta, because there is a many search warrant that has to be served. And right now it's a very close collaboration between all the police forces. Right now what's left is taking care of the crime scene. So the crime scene is huge, because a lot of shots have been done, lots of bullets have hit walls and different things. And they have to, it's an example, they have to find the exact trajectories of each bullet itself, seize the bullet, and look at how the police officer responds to the call. And is there any way that in the future near us, can we expect to prevent this kind of thing, and the response that the police gave could be improved? So the people in Côte des Neiges are going to see for many hours in front of them the police officer looking around, taking measures, taking pictures, and doing all that kind of stuff.
0: That was Marcel Savard, former deputy director of the Sûreté de Québec. Now, experts say the violent manifesto the shooter reportedly left behind echoes common extremist rhetoric and highlights the growing need to curb online radicalization. Stephanie Carvin is an associate professor at Carleton University and a former national security analyst.
2: When we talk about who becomes a violent extremist, there really isn't that much of a pattern, right? There's people who might be poor, there might be people who could be wealthy, people with, high school education, people with no education, people with university degrees. And so, you know, when we're talking about violent extremism, there's no real demographic pattern. It can be pretty much anyone. And I think the fact that this may have been an individual, and we will highlight may there, who was on the dean's list, who was, studying at a university, was philosophy, and was trying to put an academic framework around his rather odd and bizarre and extremely violent ideas. So I think that's the first thing. The second thing is to the point of the online radicalization. This is something that we've seen the government trying to deal with the online harms legislation, with Bill C-8, which is anti-hate legislation, very controversial, but it's definitely an attempt, I think, to deal with some of this. We have absolutely seen a surge. You know, I'm working on a project at Carleton. I've been working with United Way. And we've been looking at the surge of online violent misogynist rhetoric that has really taken place since 2022. And it's almost a bit of a hockey stick effect, just a huge increase in augmentation of that kind of rhetoric online. It's interesting. It follows the pandemic. I can't really explain it other than the fact that this seems to have been an issue which a lot of extremists seem to kind of coalesce around in the immediate years following the pandemic. And you do worry that this is something that has now going to be causing some kind of violent effects in the future. We already know that this content is targeting young men and in some cases young women. And this is something that I don't know if we can deal with it just by simply trying to ban it. I think what we're going to be looking at is a variety of tools, some of which are going to be in the prevention space, some of which are going to be, you know, we have the Canada Center, which is a part of Public Safety Canada, funds a variety of counter-radicalization centers, which tries to channel people away from acting violently. So trying to get these programs out, and there's only a few of them. We need more of them in the country. That's what we're looking at.
0: That was Stephanie Carvin, an associate professor at Carleton University and a former national security analyst. Well, here for Elliot behind the glass, this is REM and Losing My Religion.

0: Well, REM there and losing my religion. 47 minutes after 6 o'clock. It is a big day for Canada today at the FIFA World Cup. Today, the squad faces Switzerland in its final group game after one win and one draw. Both teams are still fighting for the final place in the group, and a win could change who Canada meets in the knockout stage. To explain what that means on the pitch and beyond, we're joined by Greg Strong. He's a sports reporter with the Canadian Press who's covering the World Cup. He's in Toronto. Greg, happy FIFA Day.
1: Yes, happy FIFA World Cup Day. Big one this afternoon.
0: Huge one for Canada today. How significant is this?
1: Yeah, you know, every game they've played has been the most significant game in the men's team's history leading up to this event today. And, you know, they had the first ever point for the program, for the team, in their 1-1 draw against Bosnia in the tournament opener. That's the first time Canada's ever earned a point at this tournament. They were winless in their two previous appearances back in 86 and in 2022. So they've already cleared a few hurdles. And then, of course, the big 6-0 win over Qatar, their first victory. Now they're looking to nail down the first seed and make it to the knockout round for the first time. To do that, they have to get either a draw or a win today against Switzerland in Vancouver. So big game.
0: It's kind of hard to believe, with all we've been talking about Team Canada and all of the hype, that this is only their third time at the World Cup.
1: Yes, that's right. And it's the new format this year. They've bumped it up to 48 teams from the usual 32 that will likely continue going forward. That allows, obviously, more teams into the mix. Some critics have said, you know, it kind of dilutes the quality, but I don't know, the first 8, 9, 10 days, however long it's been, great matches, really cool storylines. Now, Canada earned an automatic berth as one of the three co-host nations this time around, but as the 30th ranked team in the world, they'd be one of the favorites to make it going forward.

0: power play. Qatar down in 9 men for most of it, but Canada was on the attack for almost the entire game and scored 6 times. Jonathan David with the hat trick. So they're looking to build off these impressive results so far. And really kind of a coin flip kind of game here against Switzerland. Ranked 19th in the world, Canada 30th. But that home field advantage can be key.
1: Does this look like a team that can make it further?
0: Well, the good thing for Canada is there's no pressure at this point. I mean, they've already set out what they hope to accomplish here by getting their first ever point, first ever win. And now there's, you know, a virtual lock to make it to the knockout round. It's just a matter of where they'll be seated. So they've already cleared those hurdles. And now you can just kind of go into gravy mode and take it all in and let the chips fall where they may, you know, go as far as you can. No one's expecting Canada to win this tournament, especially considering they were winless coming into it. So at that point, I mean, that's not what you want if you're an opposing team playing Canada, especially if it's on home turf, which they very well might be for the first two knockout games.
1: What are the main things to watch in the Canada-Switzerland game today?
0: Yeah, can Canada get out on the front foot early and maybe get that first goal like they did against Qatar in the early going and really set the tone? That allowed the offense to settle in. Just you can take that deep breath and just play your game at that point. Now, it'll be a lot tougher. This Swiss team is tough. They're experienced. They're quick on the wings. They've got a lot of firepower. They can, keep in mind, they've also had a so-so tournament here. They did pick up a one comfortable victory, but then they also tied Qatar. So kind of unsure what we're going to see with the Switzerland team. But for Canada, I'll be interested to see whether they play to win it or play for the draw. Are they offensive and aggressive, or they kind of settle back and let Swiss come to them and then try to score on the counterattack? So it'll be interesting to see how Coach Jesse Marsh plays this one and what kind of lineup he uses.
1: How important is finishing first for Team Canada?
0: Oh, it's everything. You really want that first seed. If they nail it down, they will play a round of 32 game in Vancouver. If they finish in second, or if they qualify as a third place team, then they would go south and play in California in the round of 32. So let's keep in mind, too, if they were to win in Vancouver in the round of 32, they'd play a round of 16 game in Vancouver. It's hard to believe we're talking about this for a Canadian team that only picked up its first ever point a week and a half ago. But here we are. So there's a lot on the line today. If they can get that draw or that victory, they get the first place seeding, that would make a world of difference.
1: What other stories have stood out to you from this tournament so far?
0: Just how some of the older players are doing quite well. I think of Lionel Messi with his 5 goals now. He had that hat trick out of the gate. Really impressive. Cristiano Ronaldo in his early 40s. First player to ever score in 6 World Cups. And then last night in Toronto, Luka Modric leading the Croatian team to a 1-0 win over Panama. He's 40 years old. They celebrated his 200th international cap with the Croatian team last night. So nice to see the older guys still have it. And there's so many storylines, especially with 48 teams. The other standout to me is Cape Verde, a relative soccer minnow, stunning Spain with an upset draw and then holding Uruguay to a draw as well. So it's not all soccer powerhouses here. It's sometimes some of the lesser lights are shining too.
1: Best part of the World Cup is the underdog.
0: That's right.
1: All right, Greg. Well, happy watching today, and we'll talk again next time.
0: All right. Thank you.
1: Greg Strong is a sports reporter with the Canadian Press. We reached him in Toronto. Team Canada takes the pitch against Switzerland at 1 o'clock. Now, Team Canada and Soccer Canada have partnered with Boy Wonder to release some songs ahead of the World Cup. This is Alessia Cara and In My Hands.

Good morning and welcome to The Trailbreaker. Good morning, I'm Shannon Scott. Thanks so much for joining us on this Wednesday morning, June 24th. It's shaping up to be a hot one in many of the NWT communities. We have heat warnings expanding from where they were yesterday. We also have smoke advisories, or air quality advisories, in place because of wildfire smoke this morning. We'll have all the details coming up, and Carla Ulrich will have the forecast for us after the 7:30 news. And then in this last hour of our show, we're going to talk about more about the heat. Dave Phillips from Environment Canada will join us to talk about how long this heat wave will last and what we can expect through the rest of the summer.

0: Well, it is 11 minutes after 7, and at 7:30, Carla Ulrich will join us with the news. But right now, she's here in studio. Carla, good morning.
1: Good morning.
0: You have plans to watch the Canada soccer game today?
1: No, but I am watching my PC Optimum app because apparently you got free chicken tenders.
0: Yes.
1: Two of them.
0: If Canada wins, I think.
1: But I don't get it because it says it ends on the 19th, says it ends today, but it counted for... I just want my chicken tenders.
0: Well, Canada has to win then, I think.
1: Okay.
0: Canada has to win and then I think you'll get them.
1: Okay. But I would watch. I don't know. Like, I can't get into it. Are you watching?
0: So I probably will. I had the last game on and I found it very exciting. I mean, it was such a high scoring game, that last one against Qatar, right? It was 6-0. So I think I don't know if I'll sit down and watch, but yeah. I think I'll have it on.
1: I just got to do it. You know, I bet you I'll get so into it.
0: It's an event, right? As we've talked about before, I love a big sporting event. So
1: I'm just denying myself some sort of joy for some reason.
0: All right. Well, we can check in tomorrow and to see whether or not you ended up watching. We are going to talk more about the World Cup later on in the show. Scott Regier will join us from Toronto with his thoughts on what he's going to be watching for in this game. And then we're also going to be joined here in studio by a local Yellowknife soccer fan to talk about.
1: Is it a kid?
0: It is not. Oh. It is, his name is Eunice, and he is a Moroccan-Canadian lives here in Yellowknife. But his second team is Canada.
1: Okay. I feel like that's going to get me excited listening to his interview.
0: All right. Well, he'll be in here after the news. What can we expect to hear about in the news there, Carla?
1: So coming up at 7:30, a Yellowknife social housing project has moved closer to welcoming its first residents, and plans for a major all-weather highway to the Arctic Ocean are expected to be announced today in Yellowknife.
0: And that announcement expected in about 45 minutes at 8 o'clock from the Legislative Assembly. So something else that we will be keeping our eye on there. Thanks, Carla. Carla will be back with the news for us at 7:30. Let's take a quick look here at the current conditions out there. As I was mentioning, we have a number of advisories and warnings out there today. So we'll start with the fog advisory in Sachs Harbour. Environment Canada saying that things could improve later this morning, but there is the potential for the fog to last into the evening there in Sachs Harbour. So something to keep your eye on there. We have air quality advisories in place for Norman Wells and Tulita. That is because of the forest fires burning south of Norman Wells. I was looking at the air quality indexes for both of those communities, and they're both currently sitting at 10, which is the top end of the high risk category. So you're going to want to be careful outside, check on your neighbor, check on your elders, make sure that they have everything that they need to navigate the air quality advisory. And then we also have a heat warning in place for Fort Smith, Fort Providence, Fort Simpson, Sambaque, Nahanni Butte, Fort Liard, Wrigley, Norman Wells, Tulita, and Fort Good Hope. Environment Canada saying that temperatures will be hovering around 31 degrees in those communities for the next few days, and overnight temperatures not dropping as low as we would normally see, dropping only to about the mid-teens. So that's going to keep things quite warm in those communities, and hence the heat warnings. Right now, out there in Fort Chippewa and the park, sunny skies and 18 degrees. In Fort Smith, mainly sunny and 17. It's also 17 degrees in Lutzel Cay. In Fort Resolution, it's 18. Hay River and Enterprise, partly cloudy and 15 degrees. In Fort Providence, it's 14. In Fort Simpson and Sambaque, 18 degrees. In Fort Liard, it's 16. Yellowknife and Gamete, both sitting at 19 degrees right now. In Wekwiti, partly cloudy skies and 17 degrees. In Wati, it's 18. In Wrigley and Norman Wells, 14 degrees. In Tulita, it's 15. Fort Good Hope, partly cloudy and 17. In Delaney, mostly cloudy and 11. In Colville Lake, cloudy skies and 17 degrees. In Fort McPherson, mostly cloudy and 13. In Iqaluit, it's 16 degrees. In Nuvik, mostly cloudy and 15. In Tuktoyaktuk, partly cloudy and 10. In Pawlatuck, it's 3 degrees. Sachs Harbour, 0 degrees with some mist. In Ulahuktuk, it's 2. In Kuluktuk, mainly sunny and 13 degrees. And in Cambridge Bay, mostly cloudy and 9.

0: Well, the NWT is in its first heat wave of this season. As we just mentioned, heat alerts have been issued for a number of communities today. Temperatures expected to hover around 30 degrees into the weekend. The CBC's Julia Parrish asked people in Yellowknife what they make of this weather and what they're hoping to see for the rest of the summer.
1: I honestly would like it to be a bit warmer. I know in past years, the weather has been not as great. But I feel like it is starting to become summer here now. I definitely like a summer where it's hotter in Yellowknife, but we could get a few more rainy days for sure. We don't want the fires happening this year.
2: It's been really hot, especially the last few days. Big jump up from what it was like a week ago. I like it when I go outside intermittently and otherwise just stay in my room. But when I'm outside all day, no, I'm not the biggest fan of it. I think I'd like to see it be fairly windy as long as there's enough wind to keep it cool. As long as it is sunny and cool from the wind at the same time, that would be my ideal.
3: It's really warmer than what we expect, but for me it's a good one. Coming from Cameroon, where it's 30 or 35 now, I will tell you that I'm happy to feel this again. I'm feeling like I'm in Douala, but it's a good one for Yellowknife.
4: I feel like it's a bit too hot compared to last year. Last year it was a bit cooler, it was raining a little bit more, and right now I feel like it's a whole lot more hot compared to last year. But okay, it's less smoke. I've not started to experience any smokes from the wildfires, so I don't know what to choose, but the heat is too much.
5: Rain is most important, because even when we're doing gardening, rain, we need rain, and for the environment we need rain, right? Sometimes in the afternoon it rains, it's good.
6: The best weather for me during the summer is when the sun is behind the clouds, but while it's also windy, so the sun isn't directly making everyone hot, but the wind to cool everyone down.
7: It is definitely super warm for this time of the year. For summer weather, I don't prefer it to be super sunny. I don't really love the heat, to be honest. I do like it with a bit of an overcast. Keeps you cool, but you can still enjoy your time outside.
0: Well, just some people there in Yellowknife talking about summer weather in the city. I certainly have enjoyed the lack of smoke so far this year in Yellowknife. So what can we expect for the rest of the summer? We're now joined by Dave Phillips. He's an emeritus climatologist with Environment and Climate Change Canada, and he's on the phone. Dave, hi.
8: Hey, Shannon. Nice to be with you.
0: Well, it's always great to welcome you to the show. We just heard mixed reaction on the warmer than usual weather. I mentioned, heat warnings right now in a number of our communities. Daytime temperatures around 30 degrees. How long can we expect these hot days to last?
8: Well, it's a little early for the first kind of heat wave, and we don't have any heat warnings out for Yellowknife. And interestingly, it's because of the Great Slave Lake. It's pretty cold, and so these are southerly winds, and so they're being refrigerated as that air is refrigerated before it gets to Yellowknife. But as you talked about earlier, we have a lot of heat warnings out for many places. And what I've been hearing, Shannon, so much in Canada so far is two questions. Where's the heat? And can you turn off the faucet? Well, that doesn't work in Northwest Territories. It's been very dry. My gosh, too dry. I think you've had a thimbleful of rain in June, and for 4 months, from March, April, May, June, boy, across the territories, it's been about 40% of your normal rainfall, and that's why you have the fires burning right now. I think they're, last time I saw it, 24 active fires and 6 out of control, and a couple of big ones near Norman Wells. And so this is what happens when it's so dry and now it's warm. It really can start the fires. We were lucky this year in this one sense that winter and spring were pretty cool. And so there wasn't that early start to the fire season as we've seen in some of the worst years. And so we can be thankful for that. But we do need the rain. What's interesting also is that the sunshine, we measure temperature, Shannon, in the shade. So when we go out and we talk about, my gosh, we see it's that, for example, this week, we're going to see maybe up to 30 degrees on Monday, and in Yellowknife, we could finally get some temperature break that threshold, which would be about 10 degrees warmer than it should be. And but, I mean, that is certainly warmer than we saw at any time last year. One of your listeners said that she thought last year was kind of cool, and she was right about that. We didn't see a temperature that high. So here we are in June, and we're seeing these kind of warm temperatures that are, you know, 7, 8, 9, 10 degrees warmer than normal, but all measured in the shade, Shannon. That's what I most like to tell people, that when you go out in the sun, walking along the streets in Yellowknife or in Norman Wells, and you're in the sun, well, you can add another 3 or 4 degrees to the stress on your body from temperatures, because we measured in the shaded temperatures, not in the sunshine. So, hey, a little more while to go. I think this is going to certainly carry on for till the end of the month. But in terms of the forecast, if we look beyond that, always a little uncertain when you look beyond. But typically what we see is, you know, maybe some good news, bad news, I think. You know, you would not have a summer without it being kind of warm. And so, you know, you can you might complain about too cold at times, but maybe it's too warm at times. But what we see in July for the Northwest Territories is a bit warmer than normal, except up in the Arctic Islands and also in the Delta area. We see perhaps maybe near normal temperatures. Well, normal, I like normal, but drier than normal. And unfortunately, when it's drier than normal, Shannon, you need more precipitation to satisfy that evaporation that takes place. Now, the longer term, we look at July, August, and September, that 3 months, again, we're calling for the same thing, a little bit warmer than normal, except up in the north, the Delta area, which could be normal, and then that drier. But precipitation is always a tough thing to get right. We do well on temperatures, but not so much on precipitation. So, I mean, I wouldn't worry too much yet about that dry. We'll just have to see how July performs. But I certainly think you're going to see more forest fires beginning now. They've started later, but I think it'll be a big story this summer.
0: Dave, I'm surprised to hear you say that it has continued to be so dry, mostly because we have so many mosquitoes in Yellowknife right now. Everyone talking about how bad it is. And we had heard that it was because there has been more moisture this year, but it's been dry, you're saying.
8: It's interesting. The rain gauges, where I looked at the observations, they're pretty, it hasn't rained in 3 weeks up in for example, in Fort Simpson. And you've had just a little thimbleful of rain, but it could very well be that it's any kind of moisture. It doesn't have to be standing water. It could be moisture that is just sort of left over from melting snow or what have you. You could get that developing. So I know it doesn't make sense. You normally we talk about the fact that, but of course mosquitoes like the warmth too. I mean, you can have the rain and the eggs are just incubating there, but when you warm it up, boy, that's when the breeding really takes place, and or the hatching takes place, and you get a lot of mosquitoes. So yeah, and maybe the winds have been lighter, so therefore these are swarming more. I'm not an entomologist, but I think there are probably a lot of reasons why you're swatting because it's too warm, and also because of the bugs.
0: My legs show signs of the swarming.
8: Oh, no.
0: That's for sure. This week. And they really got me. You mentioned there, Dave, also that it's hard to predict how much rain is going to fall. Why is it so much harder to predict precipitation?
8: Well, it's difficult because, you know, the simple reason is that when we issue a forecast for, say, drier than normal, well, you know, you could be right on, and then all of a sudden you get a thunderstorm where the thunderstorm sits right over you, and instead of getting just a little bit of rain, you get a gully washer. And so, therefore, it blows you right out of the water, so to speak. You know, temperature-wise, it's more conservative. You can sort of taste like tomorrow and the next day and next week. But precipitation, you know, you get these systems that can just give you a huge amount of rain on your front yard, but not your back backyard. So our skill at getting precipitation, especially in the summertime where the storms are more convective, you know, it's not just a general weather system that moves in from the Pacific and then everybody gets the snow or the rain in the transition seasons and it goes from horizon to horizon. Usually the localized effects of precipitation, and yet can account for a good amount of precipitation, it's just more difficult. These occur in sort of little cells, little spots, rather than general areas. And so that's why it's always difficult to get the precipitation right and why our skill is not that good in that particular element.
0: So a warmer than normal summer in much of the NWT, except kind of further north where it will be normal. Yes. And I'm like you, I like normal. We may not see normal much, though, I understand, coming up through the fall. Lots of talk in the news about El Nino. How is that going to impact us here?
8: Oh, Shannon, I've been talking so much about El Nino lately across the country. It's around the world. People are talking about this incredible super El Nino or Godzilla-like El Nino. I mean, it's really, and what it is, this is warm water that occurs off the coast of South America. I mean, thousands of kilometers away from the Northwest Territories. But it does affect our weather, particularly in the wintertime. Not so much in the summer, so this heat, you can't blame it on El Nino occurring in off Ecuador and Peru, but it does cause the jet stream to be a little further north. So you get a little bit more Pacific air. So what we see is it's not always a slam dunk for the Northwest Territories, a little too far north. But when we look at previous El Ninos, Shannon, and this is often a gauge is how you figure out what you're going to get, is some of the warmest winters we've had in the Northwest Territories were El Nino winters. For example, 23-24, the third 3 years ago, it was the second warmest winter on record. In 11 years ago, another one, it was the fifth warmest in 80 years. So the odds tell you that, okay, it means a warmer than normal winter. Now, that's not necessarily good, because certainly the ice roads don't develop and open early and stay open longer. That's a concern. And an early melt, maybe you lose some of that snow and moisture, and so therefore it causes the forest fire season to begin early. So you know, it's not always good news, bad news, because you have a warmer than normal a winter. It's just, I guess, we just accept what it is. But that's sort of the best. I would bet a loony or two on it. I wouldn't bet anything more than that on the fact that next winter is going to be likely to be warmer than normal. Shannon, I can't believe on near the first day of summer, we're talking about winter. That's so Canadian.
0: It is. It's very Canadian and it's very NWT, let me tell you.
8: That's right.
0: The days are already getting shorter. We are, you know, I don't like to say it, but, you know, it's coming. Winter is coming.
8: True. And, you know, I mean, the days are getting a little shorter, but only by seconds. But I hate that first day of summer because people say, well, the days are getting shorter. Come on now. The heat, it's still a month away from the dog days of summer. Typically on both the 17th, 20th of July is when climatologically you get your warmest moment. So a lot of warm to come. And with the forecast, we think that you'll maybe be complaining more about the heat than you did with the cold during this past winter. But you know what? It does make it kind of, for people who like it, I can understand that. Because you had one of the coldest winters in many years. You also had a spring that was the coldest in 22 springs. So I think people were probably saying, bring on the heat. And now you get too much. Well, there's some complaining about it. Hey, there's another sure sign of being Canadian, is you're always complaining about the weather.
0: That's right. Well, I will take some warmth, but I will really revel in all the sunshine. That is my favorite part.
8: Oh, Dave, absolutely.
0: Dave, always a pleasure to have you join us. Thank you so much.
8: You're so welcome, Shannon. Bye-bye now.
0: That was Dave Phillips. He's an emeritus climatologist with Environment and Climate Change Canada and a regular guest here on our show. Always a joy to have him join us. He was in Barrie, Ontario. That's going to bring us right up to the news time here. It's 7:30, and here now with the regional news is Carla Ulrich.
9: Thanks, Shannon, and good morning. A social housing development in downtown Yellowknife is one step further to opening its doors to tenants. The 50-unit building is set to open to tenants by July of next year. 25 of the units are designed for single occupancy, including seniors. The other 25 are two-bedroom units intended for small families. Daniel Corver is NWT's Director of Infrastructure Services. He says, quote, there's a big demand for this type of unit. Housing NWT recently posted a territorial housing needs assessment. One of its primary findings were that we need more one- and two-bedroom units. That's just a shifting demographic. It's not just the territory that we see, that's across Canada as well, but the wait list is heavily weighted to those types of units. The territorial needs assessment reported 305 families in the capital city were on the wait list as of December 2025. And of those, 170 were seeking a one-bedroom apartment and 82 families were seeking two-bedroom units. The federal government is expected to announce today its first project of national interest. CBC News has learned it will be the Mackenzie Valley Highway. The designation will allow Ottawa to fast-track the 800-kilometre highway in the Northwest Territories. David Thurton reports.
10: The Carney government will announce its intention to list the Mackenzie Valley Highway as a project of national interest. That's according to multiple sources not authorized to speak publicly. Before that happens, the government is announcing today that it is consulting with First Nations, Inuit, and the territorial government. The power to do all this exists under C-5, the Building Canada Act, although it allows Ottawa to fast-track projects. In this case, the feds will let northern regulators complete their own review, and once they're done, they will fast-track permitting. The Mackenzie Valley Highway is not just another gravel road. It could offer a vital all-season link to some of the Northwest Territories' most remote communities, especially for the military, increasingly tasked with defending Arctic sovereignty. Sources also confirmed that two other projects are part of the announcement, including another all-weather road and a new deepwater port in Grays Bay, Nunavut, along with a deep geological nuclear waste facility in northern Ontario. David Thurton, CBC News, Ottawa.
9: A new lawsuit blames a Victoria Gold contractor for the Eagle Gold Mine heap leach failure. Receiver PricewaterhouseCoopers filed a claim on behalf of Victoria Gold to a British Columbia court this month. It accuses contractor JDS Energy and Mining of negligence and breach of contract. The lawsuit says JDS was responsible for the design and construction of the heap leach facility. It claims JDS failed to do its job properly, which led to the heap leach failure. The lawsuit requests compensation. The allegations haven't been proven in court. The Nunavik village of Kwatuk is one step closer to taking control of its energy production. Construction has started on a wind turbine. As Samuel Watt reports, the benefits extend beyond just clean energy.
11: It shovels in for Nunavik's newest clean energy project.
12: These projects can really be operated and owned by the communities.
11: Carson Taguna is with Dakuti, the Inuit-owned firm building the 3,000-kilowatt turbine in Kwaktuk. He believes the project comes with many benefits for the community. New jobs, new revenue, and a new way to power Nunavik. Quebec wants to be net zero by 2050, and most of the province runs on renewables. But most of Nunavik's 14 villages rely exclusively on diesel. The region's harsh climate poses some logistical challenges, like finding the right turbine.
12: Funnily enough, though, the high winds that we have in the north are actually a challenge for certain turbines.
11: Taguna explains some turbines that can withstand high winds are too big for a community of 500 like Kwaktuk. They managed to settle on a model already used at a mine elsewhere in Nunavik. Emily He with the clean energy think tank Pembina Institute says many energy systems in the north are historically controlled by provincial and federal governments, so it's high time for communities like Kwaktuk to have more say on the energy needs.
13: They're able to take control ownership and have the pride associated with their locally generated energy systems.
11: Kwaktuk's turbine is expected to be built by Ford next year and be operational before 2029. Samuel Watt, CBC News, Yellowknife.
9: That's the CBC News for 7:30. I'm Carla Ulrich. I'll be back with your regional news at 8:30. 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
0: Thanks so much, Carla. Coming up, we're going to talk all things FIFA. Scott Regier will join us from Toronto, from CBC Sports, to give us a heads up on what to expect in the game today. And then we're going to be joined in studio by a local Yellowknife soccer fan to talk about what he's going to be watching for. And then the CBC's Yuma Iftikhar is reporting on what it's like to navigate the streets of Yellowknife for people who are visually impaired or blind. She'll join me at about 10 to 8 with that story. That's coming up. But first, here's Carla with the forecast.
9: In Fort Chipewyan, Wood Buffalo National Park, and Fort Resolution, you're looking at a mix of sun and cloud, risk of thunderstorm and a high of 26. Fort Smith, a mix of sun and cloud, risk of thunderstorm and a high of 29. Lutzel Cay, a mix of sun and cloud, risk of thunderstorm and a high of 21. Hay River and Enterprise, a mix of sun and cloud, risk of thunderstorm and a high of 24. Fort Providence, Kikiza, Fort Simpson, and Jean Marie River, a mix of sun and cloud, risk of thunderstorm and a high of 30. Fort Liard, Nahanni Butte, and Sumba Cay, a mix of sun and cloud with a chance of showers, risk of thunderstorm and a high of 31. Yellowknife, Wequity, Wati, Gamete, and Bechicol, a mix of sun and cloud, risk of thunderstorm and a high of 26. Wrigley, Norman Wells, Toleda, and Fort Good Hope, a mix of sun and cloud, risk of thunderstorm and a high of 29. Delaney, a mix of sun and cloud, risk of thunderstorm and a high of 21. Colville Lake, a mix of sun and cloud, with a chance of showers and a high of 24. Fort McPherson and Sigachik, cloudy with a chance of showers, risk of a thunderstorm and a high of 27. Iqaluit and Inuvik, a mix of sun and cloud with a chance of showers and a high of 29. Tuktoyaktuk, a mix of sun and cloud with a chance of showers and a high of 20. Pawlituk, a mix of sun and cloud and a high of 15. Sax Harbor, a mix of sun and cloud and a high of 4. Uluhaktuk, sunny and a high of 10. Korluktuk, sunny and a high of 14. And Cambridge Bay, sunny and a high of 17.
0: Thanks so much, Carla. 7:37 a.m. now, and time for a look at sports with Scott Regier. Scott, good morning.
14: Good morning, Shannon.
0: So Canada versus Switzerland today at the World Cup. How are you feeling? What are you expecting?
14: Nervous and expecting an entertaining match, Shannon. If you saw England's scoreless draw against Ghana yesterday, the opposite of that. And I say that because both teams, Switzerland and Canada, want to win this group so badly. Winning it would mean staying put in Vancouver for the round of 32 game and possibly a round of 16er as well. So coming out on top this afternoon would result in less travel, more time to rest, both keys in a tournament spread out over three countries, and that's already seen its share of injuries. Here's Canadian coach Jesse Marsh.
15: Staying here is definitely our number one goal. Look, I said this when I took the job. 2 years ago, everybody thought I was crazy, but this is where I expected us to be. And especially when we drew Switzerland, we thought, okay, let's position ourselves to make sure that we are competing for our goal to stay in Vancouver in that last match. And so we're here and we're going to be ready for it.
14: So what does ready mean? Marsh says he doesn't want to play for a tie today, which would be enough to win the group. He says Canada will rather play to its identity, which means an attacking mentality. It helps that star Alphonso Davies is expected to play in some capacity against the Swiss, likely as a late substitute. The Swiss, by the way, have their own super sub. His name's Johan Manzabi. You maybe saw him come on late in a match last week where Manzabi changed the game, scoring twice in a win against the Bosnians. One way or another, Shannon, I think we're going to see goals today and Canada achieving its goal of winning its group.
0: All right. Well, my fingers are crossed for that. If they do that, if they win their group, how big a part will Vancouver as a host city have played in their success?
14: I think a massive one. This country's soccer teams, both the men's and the women's, Shannon, have flourished at BC Place. Neither have lost a game there in a decade, with the men outscoring their opponents 23-2 along the way. Noise levels in that dome have been recorded hitting close to 149 decibels right before kickoff. Well, that's akin to standing next to a jet engine as a plane takes off. We heard it at Canada's last game where Prime Minister Carney was among the 54,000 cheering Les Rouges on. Winger Liam Miller was among those who relished it.
16: It's like a 12th man. It really is an advantage. It's such a big advantage. And that's why I feel like if we win the group and stay in Vancouver, it just gives us even more of that advantage, getting us through tough moments, knowing that the crowd's going to be with us no matter what. And like you talk about when I was a kid watching in South Africa, for example, and, you know, seeing how amazing South Africa even was in that first game, you really feel now what the difference is of being at a home World Cup compared to even what it was like in Qatar.
14: Yeah, funny Miller referenced South Africa there. Despite impressing in their opening match of their own World Cup in 2010, they were eliminated at the group phase. In a century's worth of World Cups, that's only happened to one other host, Qatar. Now, Canada doesn't have to worry about joining those ranks. They're all but assured of moving through to the knockout phase. Now, Shannon, it's about winning their group, spending more time in Vancouver, a locale many, including those at Sports Illustrated, call the top host city of the 16 involved at this tournament.
0: What is it about Vancouver that made Sports Illustrated say that?
14: Bunch of reasons. Access to a downtown stadium through a transit is good. Safety. And the Vancouver police have reported little in the way of crimes committed during massive public rallies and marches they've had to the stadium. The list goes on. It's a pretty nice stadium, too. 54,000 controlled environment because of the dome. And the fans have been louder there than many venues at this World Cup.
0: Oh, I love that. Though my Apple Watch would not love the sound. No. Tell me I was in a loud environment all the time.
14: That's right. Put the earplugs in, it would tell you.
0: All right. So Canada aside, Scott, what else is happening at the World Cup today?
14: Well, yesterday's highlight, Shannon, was seeing Cristiano Ronaldo join the tournament's scoring parade, netting a pair in Portugal's rout of Uzbekistan. Ronaldo has now scored at least once in each of the past six World Cups. Imagine that. That is a new record. As for today, the sound of the Tartan Army playing earlier in this World Cup in Boston. Today, Scotland's traveling masses are in Miami for a critical match against powerhouse Brazil. The Scots need probably a draw to make it into the knockout round, something they haven't done in 28 years. Still, Tartan Army member Bobby Bissett is taking a pint-half-full approach.
17: I think Brazil should be aware, that's what I would say. There's no pressure on Scotland now. We reckon that we've got a good chance. We're up for this one. Whatever happens, we're still enjoying ourselves and we'll still go home happy.
14: Scottish fans have been pretty happy while they've been on the road too, but while they've made headlines, Shannon, at this tournament for drinking some Boston pubs dry, they've also made news for cleaning up after themselves. The Tartan Army has taken up the Japanese World Cup tradition of removing all of their garbage before they leave the bleachers. Pretty cool.
0: I feel like every team's fans should just take that up.
14: Yeah,
0: let's
14: agreed.
0: Let's just clean up after ourselves. All right, Scott, thanks for this. I know that you're having a quiet watch of this game to yourself, so I hope you enjoy it.
14: Yeah, some games are so big you just gotta, you know, nerd out in the man cave, my friend.
0: You know what? You do you, Scott Regier. We'll talk next
14: Appreciate
0: time.
14: Appreciate it. Okay.
0: Well, that was Scott Regier with CBC Sports. Now, one person who will be watching the World Cup closely today is Younes Udgug. He's a Moroccan-Canadian, and he was our resident World Cup watcher when Morocco had its history-making run at the tournament in 2022. But he doesn't just cheer for Morocco. He's also a massive fan of Team Canada, and he's here with me now in studio. Younes, good morning.
18: Good morning. Thank you so much for having me.
0: Well, thanks for coming in. How are you feeling today?
18: I'm very excited. Very big day. Two of my favorite teams are playing. I couldn't ask for more.
0: Yeah, both Canada and Morocco are playing. Now, you did mention that you're going to be working for the Canada game, so that one's going to be harder to watch, but you are going to be watching Morocco.
18: Absolutely, yeah. And I'm going to take my lunch hour during Canada first half at least so we can watch that first half live.
0: That is a true fan there. What does it mean for you as a soccer fan to be watching Team Canada play in Canada?
18: It's an amazing feeling. I'm very excited for it because it gives the country that exposure that we need. And there's a lot of talent in Canada that I'm hoping the outcome will be people will get more into the sport and develop it more and even go even further in the next World Cup.
0: How do you think Team Canada has done so far?
18: Oh, it's done amazing. First win, first 3 points in history. That was a great great moment. But I feel like we aim a little too low. I think we need to go a little further. We have everything it takes to go to the next round and do an exceptional run for the 2026 World Cup.
0: Yeah, how far do you think they're going to go? How well do you think they can do?
18: I'm very confident they're going to make it in the next round. And I'm hoping they get the round after that. We're Team Canada. We got everything it takes, and we have the advantage of home soil. So all the ingredients are there to advance even further.
0: So you've got your eye on the round of 16.
18: Absolutely. Yeah, at least that. Yeah.
0: What are your thoughts on Alphonso Davies? He, of course, hasn't played yet. He's been injured. Hoping to see him at some point today. What do you think they're going to do with him?
18: Yeah, it was one of my big upsets is losing our captain. And I'm so happy that he's back. The Team Canada coach, Jesse March, he said that he will bring him off the bench today during the game. And I'm just happy to see him hit the ground running. And hopefully he'll be ready by the next game, fully be there from the start.
0: What? How did you get so into Team Canada? What is it about Team Canada that excites you so much?
18: I've been Team Canada since I was a kid, whether it's sport or just the country in general. ever since a kid, I wrote a book, My Wish Is One Time to Live in Canada when I grew up, and here I am, and I embraced everything Canadian ever since, including the football team.
0: So, as we mentioned, your other team is also playing today. Morocco faces Haiti at 4 o'clock. Yeah. Team Canada playing at 1, Morocco at 4. Right now, they're sitting second in their group with Brazil tied for points. How are you feeling about that game?
18: It's going to be a very tough game. Everybody kind of underestimates Haiti or teams like that. And that's what everybody did against Morocco in the last World Cup, and we made it to the semifinals. So you just cannot underestimate any team, especially a team that has nothing to lose. Even Haiti, technically, they won't qualify the next round, but they can hurt you a lot because they're under no pressure whatsoever. And all the pressure is on Morocco to win this game. So I'm kind of nervous about it.
0: Yeah, I can see that. I didn't realize they made it. Morocco made it to the semifinals last time.
18: Yes, they did.
0: Was that the first time?
18: That's the first time Morocco or an African team made it that far in the World Cup.
0: So you've got high hopes.
18: Very high
0: this
18: hopes.
0: This time.
18: So when you set the bar that high, you can only aim higher. You can't go low.
0: And of course, the next World Cup is in 2030, and Morocco will have home field advantage that time. They'll be co-hosting with Spain and Portugal. How exciting is that for you?
18: It's very exciting. Morocco has been trying to host the World Cup for years now, and finally when we got it, I'm almost 4 years old now, and so I've been waiting for that moment to happen, and finally it's going to happen. And the positive thing about the World Cup is Morocco is going to be hosting it with Spain and Portugal, and that's by itself as a statement how to bring Europe and Africa to do something together, peer to peer, which is an amazing thing to experience.
0: Spain, of course, a favorite to win this year's World Cup. Would it worry you to have Spain, a team that strong, playing on home soil?
18: Absolutely. Spain is always a contender for the World Cup. But as we saw last World Cup, we beat them in the quarterfinals. So it's going to be a tough game, but it's always possible.
0: Have you started planning your trip back to see some games, some matches?
18: Oh yeah, the day when Morocco was given the World Cup, I told my wife I'm definitely gonna go there to watch the game. I have a bunch of friends from Canada and elsewhere are trying to organize something to go there.
0: I've been asking all of our sportscasters this, so I'm gonna ask you the same. Do you have a favorite story that has come from this World Cup? So a favorite moment that's happened?
18: I won't say a moment, but one thing I really enjoy about this World Cup is, especially in the state of the world right now, seeing the fans from all over the world going to this World Cup in Canada, US or Mexico, and the atmosphere they create, and that sense of community and different experiences that people bring with the national teams is just amazing to see. People experience each other's cultures in a very positive way. Everybody seems to be happy, everybody enjoying themselves, dancing, having great conversations. That's for me is the World Cup. It brings people together.
0: Well, it brought us together this morning. Thank you so much for coming in to talk to us. And I hope that your nerves can handle all that's going to be thrown at them today with both of your teams playing. Thanks so much for coming in.
18: Thank you so much for having me. Go Canada.
0: That's soccer superfan Eunice Ogga. He's here with me in studio.

0: 49 minutes after 7 o'clock. While summer brings people out onto Yellowknife sidewalks, navigating them can be more difficult for those who are visually impaired or blind. And some say the city needs to do more to make sure that it's safe for them. CBC reporter Yumna Iftikhar is covering this story for us. I spoke to her earlier in studio. Yumna, hi.
1: Hi, how are you?
0: I'm well. I'm wondering, you spoke to a lot of people for this story. What did they tell you?

0: Biggest challenge tends to be pedestrians.
1: People tend to walk down Franklin Avenue, or anywhere else for that matter, cross the road, and they have their noses on their cell phones, which is very annoying because I have to ask them to get out of my way or look where they're going.
0: Yeah, so Westeroff says really, aside from navigating the pedestrians, she's very comfortable walking in the summer. But for others, there can be more challenges.
2: I think all of us getting off our phones when we're walking is probably a good idea. So what are these other challenges you heard about?
0: So I also did a walk with Deb Bignell and Stephanie Leach, who work for the Vision Loss Rehabilitation Canada. And they come down to the territory every couple of months to help out clients navigate their surroundings. And here is a clip of Deb describing some sidewalk hazards that we saw on our walk downtown.
3: So here's another obstacle here, that the tree's been removed, but that hole hasn't been filled.
0: And should it be?
3: Yep, because that's a tripping hazard.
0: Bignell says there are other hazards people have to deal with, like how smooth or paved versus unpaved a sidewalk is. Then there's also infrastructure. There are some infrastructures that are meant to help people, like little bumps you might have noticed on the ground that are cane detectable. So people know they're coming to an intersection. And of course, accessible pedestrian signals. You may have noticed or heard like little chirping sounds or little cuckoo sounds in some of the intersections across the across the city. So these are signals that beep when the walk sign is visible, and it's to help tell people who are either blind or visually impaired that they have the right of way to cross. But some of the people I spoke to kind of worry that we don't have enough of them.
2: Oh, what did you learn about that?
0: So only 2 of the 19 intersections we have in the city are equipped with these signals. A spokesperson from the city of Yellowknife said that's because of the close spacing of the blocks in downtown. And they said, quote, "Signals from nearby intersections could overlap, creating confusion for users and posing a safety concern." But Bignell said the proximity of blocks shouldn't be that big of a problem. And a note, Shannon, Deb here refers to APS systems, which is the accessible pedestrian signals that we just talked about.
3: I have seen in other cities where there are multiple APSs at multiple intersections, and the technology now does not, the sound doesn't travel far enough to confuse somebody as to knowing which intersections the APS has gone off. There, a lot of the APSs now you have to push to activate.
0: So Bignell also told me that she is in the process of reaching out to the city on behalf of clients who want these audible signals installed near their homes. But I also spoke with one woman who told me she's worried about the people who aren't reaching out about what they need in the city.
2: Oh, what do you mean by that?
0: So Denise McKee is the CEO of the NWT Disabilities Council. She has worked with people with disabilities for decades. She told me people with disabilities will often adopt or accept unsafe conditions because their needs are frequently overlooked or ignored.
4: The general public maybe doesn't see this as being an issue because they don't see people out on the street struggling with it. And the reason why they're not seeing people out on the street struggling with it is that people are being isolated in their own homes. So, you know, as the Disabilities Council, we of course hear people say, "I can't go out. I don't feel safe if I'm going out. I can't get from my door to, you know, to the Flex bus. I can't get to the corner in order to, you know, in order to get on the bus."
0: In the meantime, Bignell says that there are little things people

0: can do to help. For example, for restaurants and other businesses, just making sure that your advertisements or those sandwich boards are tucked near the establishment and not in the center of the sidewalk. And if there are flower pots or bike racks or fire hydrants on one side of the street, making sure the other side is not cluttered with anything else.
1: All right, Yumna, thank you so much for your work on this.
0: Thank you.
1: That was the CBC's Yumna Iftikhar. She's a reporter with CBC North based in Yellowknife. She joined me in our studio. Well, we've got one last song here for you today. This is Northwind with Turning Cold.

0: Good morning. It's 8:10. I'm Carla Ulrich in Yellowknife with your weather forecast. In Fort Chipewyan and Wood Buffalo National Park, you're looking at a mix of sun and cloud, risk of thunderstorm and a high of 26. In Fort Smith, a mix of sun and cloud, risk of thunderstorm and a high of 29. In Littoke, a mix of sun and cloud, risk of thunderstorm and a high of 21. Fort Resolution, a mix of sun and cloud, risk of thunderstorm and a high of 27. In Hay River and Enterprise, a mix of sun and cloud, risk of thunderstorm and a high of 24. In Fort Providence and Kakiza, a mix of sun and cloud, risk of thunderstorm and a high of 30. Fort Simpson and Jean Marie River, a mix of sun and cloud, risk of thunderstorm and a high of 29. Fort Liard, Nahanni Butte, and Sumbaquay, a mix of sun and cloud, risk of thunderstorm and a high of 31. In Yellowknife, Wequity, Wati, Gamete, and Bechecon, a mix of sun and cloud, risk of thunderstorm and a high of 26. In Wrigley, a mix of sun and cloud, risk of thunderstorm and a high of 29. Norman Wells and Toledo, a mix of sun and cloud, risk of thunderstorm and a high of 28. In Fort Good Hope, a mix of sun and cloud, risk of thunderstorm and a high of 29. In Delaney, a mix of sun and cloud, risk of thunderstorm and a high of 21. In Colville Lake, a mix of sun and cloud, and a chance of showers and a high of 24. Fort McPherson and Sigachik, cloudy with a chance of showers, risk of thunderstorm and a high of 27. In Iqaluit, a mix of sun and cloud with a chance of showers and a high of 29. In Inuvik, cloudy with a chance of showers and a high of 28. In Toktayaktuk, a mix of sun and cloud with a chance of showers and a high of 20. In Pawlituk, a mix of sun and cloud and a high of 15. Sax Harbor, a mix of sun and cloud and a high of 4. Uluhaktuk, sunny and a high of 10. Corluktuk, sunny and a high of 14, and Cambridge Bay, sunny and a high of 17. 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
1: In Tuna Kago, Tuta Woguti, Hea Kehena Gotta, since Zi Mary Ann Williams City, the Induci Gutiga City Tre, Yone, a federal government, that's so induced and Sigo Ketega de Isi, Isi, Ayuko Ketega City, the Yon Kilu, Taitino, Mackenzie Valley Highway Kitty, Iwoko Ketega Kitty. 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
2: Could do their honey no bug, I is key. Could do their federal government, a yet doing three, don't need zinc, a yet doing ya, key see it at OE three, didn't he hate till see ye three programs, hell yet doing three, bind ya, key see a ye CBC, didn't yet do three, you'll on ye McKenzie Valley Highway, ye bind ya, key high ye Ottawa ye, on ya, key has see ye three at OE, you'll see who clear has see a ye. Could then do yik a rala na ha henny yet a yung at an init yung yik a dun on a yet a chin ke high thoughts in the ye three kaluye highway ye jantis in the nets a nink a yards in the unit in sea a ye yung seek a ja ye hillal ye ha ye dun three bon ya kilo a three federal government a ye din ye two three a yung see a yung three big a yards in the unil ye ha ye a ye building Canada Act. 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of charts and that de sarit you know do it and that de no knots and lutsik is and that de sarit you know the gothyawa dudes and that de shun cuddles and no dini no quants and that de sarit you know 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plain standles and Talita's and a day it do a dick a cuddles and Norman Wells and a day sorry to go down at you and dudes and a day plain standles and could do Jim Hope does not in your tian or health at all.
3: Master Orlene, it doing that could only let it out in your Cundy Lundy. It is going to test on a leg. I think it's a good thing. Irina te kirka 800 kilometers Again, they get the two of the two of the two of the two of the two of the two of the two of the two of the two of the two of the two of the two of the two of the two of the two of the two of the two of the two of the two of the two of the two of the two of the two of the two of the two of the two of the two of the two of the two of the two of the two of the two of the two of the two of the two of the two of the two of the two of the two of the two of the two of the two of the two of the two of the two of the two of the two of the two of the two of the two of the two of the two of the two of the two of the two of the two of the two of the two of the two of the two of the two of the two of the two of the two of the two of the two of the two of the two of the two of the two of the two of the two of the two of the two of the two of the two of the two of the two of the two of the two of the two of the two of the two of the two of the two of the two of 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the two of the two of the two of the two of the two of the two of the two of the two of the two of the two of the two of the two of the two of the two of the two of the two of the two of the two of the two of the two of the two

0: The federal government is announcing at this hour its first three projects of national interest. CBC News has learned one will be the Mackenzie Valley Highway. The designation will allow Ottawa to fast-track the 800-kilometer highway in the Northwest Territories. David Thurton reports.
1: The Carney government will announce its intention to list the Mackenzie Valley Highway as a project of national interest. That's according to multiple sources not authorized to speak publicly. Before that happens, the government is announcing today that it is consulting with First Nations, Inuit, and the territorial government. The power to do all this exists under C-5, the Building Canada Act, although it allows Ottawa to fast-track projects. In this case, the feds will let northern regulators complete their own review, and once they're done, they will fast-track permitting. The Mackenzie Valley Highway is not just another gravel road. It could offer a vital all-season link to some of the Northwest Territories' most remote communities, especially for the military, increasingly tasked with defending Arctic sovereignty. Sources also confirm that two other projects are part of the announcement, including another all-weather road and a new deepwater port in Grays Bay, Nunavut, along with a deep geological nuclear waste facility in northern Ontario. David Thurton, CBC News, Ottawa.
0: An organization that helps people with vision loss to be more independent was in Yellowknife last week. Vision Loss Rehabilitation Canada used to have a full-time presence in the NWT, but now they send specialists to the territory periodically. CBC's Yumna Iftikhar received a mini training session on how to navigate Yellowknife's busiest streets.
2: So here's another obstacle here, that the tree's been removed, but that hole hasn't been filled.
3: And should it be?
2: Yep.
4: That is Orientation and Mobility Specialist Deb Bignall. She's in Yellowknife with her colleague Stephanie Leach to help people with vision loss learn to navigate their environments. Leach says learning to detect hazards is critical.
5: Definitely having the cane skills and those basic orientation skills is really helpful. And Deb will help with like things like problem solving too, right?
2: Yeah.
5: So being able to figure out how to analyze the intersections to know what type and how to use things like GPSs.
4: As the days get warmer, Yellowknife's sidewalks are becoming busier, with more pedestrians, bicycles, and vehicle traffic. Bignall says the general public can also help keep the sidewalks safe. For businesses, this means things like keeping their sandwich board signs tucked closer to their doors. And for pedestrians, this means staying aware of their surroundings by staying off their phones. Yumna Sakhar, CBC News, Yellowknife.
0: A social housing development in downtown Yellowknife is one step closer to opening its doors to tenants. The 50-unit building is set to open by July of next year. 25 of the units are designed for single occupancy, including seniors. The other 25 are two-bedroom units intended for small families. Daniel Corver is the NWT's Director of Infrastructure Services.
6: Housing NWT recently posted a territorial housing needs assessment. One of its primary findings were that we need more one and two bedroom units. That's just a shifting demographics, and it's not unique to the territory. We see that across Canada as well. So, but the wait list is heavily weighted towards those type of units.
0: The territorial needs assessment reported 305 families in the capital city were on the wait list as of December 2025. And of those, 170 were seeking a one-bedroom apartment and 82 families were seeking two-bedroom units. And Mike Babcock is the new head coach of the Edmonton Oilers. Babcock has had huge success behind the bench, but his controversial coaching style has been heavily criticized. He resigned from the Columbus Blue Jackets in 2023 after allegations he invaded the privacy of his players. Stan Bowman is the general manager of the Edmonton Oilers.
7: There's a trust level that is important here, that I need to trust Mike that he's going to operate that way, and he needs to trust me that we're going to do the same thing with everyone that we interact with.
0: The NHL concluded investigation into Babcock's time in Columbus and cleared him to return last week. Babcock led the Detroit Red Wings to a Stanley Cup in 2008 and Team Canada to two Olympic gold medals in 2010 and 2014. And that's the CBC Regional News for 8:30. Now a look at current weather conditions across the region. In Fort Chipewyan, it's sunny and 20. Fort Smith, mainly sunny and 20. Lutzel Cay, partly cloudy and 19. Fort Resolution, mainly sunny and 21. Hay River, 17. Fort Simpson, mostly cloudy and 20. Fort Providence, 19. Somba Cay, 19. Fort Liard, 16. In Yellowknife, partly cloudy and 20. Gamete, mostly cloudy and 20. Wequity, cloudy and 19. Wrigley, partly cloudy and 17. Tooleta, 16. Norman Wells, mostly cloudy and 17. Delaney, mostly cloudy and 13. In Fort Good Hope, partly cloudy and 18. In Inuvik, light rain shower and 14. In Fort McPherson, mostly cloudy and 16. In Iqaluit, 15. Tuktoyaktuk, partly cloudy and 12. In Pawlituk, plus 4. In Sax Harbor, mist and 0. Uluhaktuk, 1. Korluktuk, mainly sunny and 12. And Cambridge Bay, mostly cloudy and 9. The current is coming up next, followed by Q at 10 o'clock. Between 1 and 4, our Indigenous language broadcasters bring you programming from their communities. And then at 4 o'clock, it's Trails End. I'm Carla Ulrich. 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

0: They're so excited. They keep talking about how they've always wanted to see me in, like, the graduation gown and the cap because, like, you know, I'm the oldest child and they've, like, immigrated for a better education, a better life, and I think they're just really happy and grateful.
1: School is almost out for students across this country, and parents and loved ones are busy cheering on new graduates as they step into the next phase of their lives. In an hour, we continue to hear from the class of 2026 about not taking their access to education for granted and how they want to make this world a better place. Also this morning, more details are coming out about the suspected shooter at the center of a tragedy in Montreal that left three people dead. The Alberta man left behind a violent and misogynistic manifesto with tropes drawn from the incel or involuntarily celibate ideology. In 30 minutes, a look inside the online spaces where young men are radicalized and the support needed to provide an off-ramp. And later,
2: I'm somebody who believes in independence and independent countries.
3: In difficult, complex, changing times, we need to be close to our European friends and partners, not more distant.
1: It has been a decade since the UK voted to leave the European Union, a decision that divided a nation and families. Coming up, two brothers on opposite sides of the Brexit debate on whether their nation is better off 10 years later, and the fine art of disagreeing without being disagreeable. But we begin with a push for independence closer to home and the next generation taking up the separatist cause in Quebec. Good morning. I'm Matt Galloway, and this is The Current.

0: At the Francos de Montréal Festival earlier this month, the whole crowd was singing along with Ariane Roy and Lou Adrian Cassidy. The song is called Fille à Porter. It's an anthem about breaking away from codependency. Someone threw a Quebec flag on stage, and Ariane raised it high in the air, and as the song ended and the applause swelled, some people in the crowd began to shout. Le Québec, un pays. Quebec is a country. Both singers have declared their support for Quebec independence. They're part of a new Gen Z version of the sovereignty movement. And so is my first guest today. Alex Valiquette is with We Quebec, a nonpartisan civil society organization supporting sovereignty. Alex, good morning.
1: Good morning. Thank you for having me.
0: Thank you for being here. Today is Fête Nationale in Quebec, and you threw a huge party. What, 12,000 people showed up in Parc Lafontaine last night in Montreal?
1: Yes, and I must say 12,000 people with a majority of young Gen Z people in high school a lot. Yeah, pretty crazy.
0: How would you describe the moment that the independence movement is having in your generation right now?
1: Well, I think we're kind of like doing something that a lot of people have said that was impossible. For a long time, young people were the generation the least interested in independence. And something have been changing in the last years. Polls have been changing, and right now, Gen Z is the generation the most leading for its independence in the polls in Quebec. So I think there's something quite exciting, a generation that's like taking this cause with its own codes, its own values as well. And that's something that we haven't seen in a long time in Quebec.
0: What was the attraction for you to get involved in this?
1: Well, for me, it started with a desire of social change, of course, a pride of being Quebecois, and, you know, this feeling of being really different, and this desire of existing like other countries, being known internationally for who we are, and engage throughout this process with the Quebec population to create a new country. You know, the exciting part of it, the process part of it, of building a new modern country with a new constitution that actually represents and that represents well Quebec.
0: You know, it's interesting. Before the last federal election, we were in Quebec City speaking with young people there who are in support of independence, and one of the things that they said was that they felt their generation had been given a raw deal, housing and the job market and the state of the economy. And the sense was that what you heard from people there is that they felt, you know, could we do better on our own in some ways? Is that kind of the appeal as well?
1: I hear that a lot, of course. I think that young people, you know, we've been raised at school with the fact that we don't have a clear future ahead of us with climate change, with the rents and the impossibility for us to buy a home, and everything's expensive. So I think a lot of young people want to regain some kind of power, and sovereignty, I think, represents that. It's the idea to recuperate some form of power, build your own future as something that's exciting, as a social project. I think that a lot of young people as well, after the COVID crisis, felt a lot of isolation. And I think that's why as well independence comes back. I think we need more community, and that's the independence project, and it's always been a important in the independence project, Quebecois culture, and right now new artists, as you said in the introduction, are taking discussion and reaffirming their pride of being Quebecois, and even saying proudly that they're independentists, you know.
0: Does it help that, I mean, I remember speaking with people who were around during the 95 referendum, and they were scarred by the loss in 95. And I don't know when you were born, but a lot of the folks who weren't around then maybe don't carry that baggage. Does that matter as well?
1: I was born in 2001, so 6 years after the referendum. Yeah. So I think there's a really difference between the youth and their perception of the independence movement. Because for us, it's like, sometimes it's almost like arrogant. Like, it's like if this movement never existed before, because we're kind of like reinventing it and bringing it back. So there's this kind of arrogance towards the other generations that's really funny. But I think it's also what's different is that we don't have this humiliation that our parents felt when they lost it. This, you know, this feeling of losing your country, of voting against your own independence as a nation. I think that's been something that was really humiliating for a lot of Quebecois in 1995. And I think we don't have this perception. For us, it's our perception in the youth is that we were so close to having it. So it's still possible to do it today and to do it as well in a new way, I would say.
0: It's no surprise that one of the ways this is spreading is through music and online culture. And so I want to play a little bit of music here. We should probably just say, just a warning to our audience, you're going to hear some distinctly Quebecois strong language. Have a listen to this.

0: That's Kinji and Fleur de Lis. Alex, tell me a little bit about that song.
1: Yes, well, this song last year was had a big impact in the Gen Z because it went viral. Just to put you in context, Kinji took this song out on social media when he was 17 years old. So really, really young, didn't even have the age to vote yet. And it just exploded on social media and it created a big trend, but also a big discussion because this song talks about like, you know, the lyrics are not really profound. You know, it just says, my favorite flower is La Fleur de Lis, which is like the symbol on Quebec's flag. For St. Valentine's, I gave her a Fleur de Lis. Illegal things, I would do it for the Fleur de Lis. And Jean Chrétien is a beep beep because he stole my Fleur de Lis, referring to, of course, the referendum in 95 and the loss of it. So it's like this song of kind of like bringing back the hype for independentism in Quebec. And it went pretty viral, and viral as well internationally. Kinji has been touring in Europe and France since. He's gone like 2-3 times, and it's pretty crazy. He played last year at the event that we were organized for the Saint-Jean, Independentist Saint-Jean. It was crazy.
0: I want to play one more song, and this is from one of the bands that played last night at your event. This is the Brown Family and Tomorrow Night.
2: C'est correct de croire en tomorrow night. C'est correct de mourir, on voit un night. Le soleil est back in the morning. C'est correct de mourir, on voit un night. Je mets un hold sur le chronomètre. Prêt à die for 100 likes. Croire en l'amour et le money rack. Faut bien que je travaille pour le coin.
0: So that's interesting because there's a real blend of English and French in a way maybe that earlier generations might not have embraced. Tell me about that.
1: Yes, well, for us, you know, we're all young people that organized this event of La Saint-Jean that we've organized yesterday. We're between like 25, 27 years old. And for us, it's always been important to show that you could be Quebecois and sing as a Quebecois and also sing for Quebec independence and sing in different languages. So even yesterday, we had Brown Family, but we also had Talia Rosara, that's a Colombian Quebecois hyperpop singer that sings in Spanish and in French and embraces Quebecois culture and this independence project for us. I think we're trying to break the code, change the codes as well, and show that we don't care to break them and that it's okay, because sometimes, you know, older generations have this kind of sometimes rigid view of what Quebec nationalism was in their time, and sometimes there's this like temptation for them to like tell us what to do, young people, and tell them, oh, if you're not speaking that way or not doing that, that's not good for Quebec's future, and us, we're there just saying, yo, we're proud of being Quebecois. We want Quebec to be a country, and we're mobilizing youth for that, but we accept the fact that today we grew up in a really diverse Quebec, and we speak different languages, and we do believe that Quebec French is still, of course, at the heart of this identity. But we could, you know, have fun and break those codes. Even, you know, all our visuals for La Saint-Jean this year in the event that we organized were in green. So we don't, you know, usually there's this classic blue, but us, we're just breaking the codes and we don't care. And we're still, you know, in favor of independence and more than any other groups in Quebec, I think, you know, and the youth.
0: I have to let you go, but let me ask you two quick things. One is, I know that your organization is nonpartisan, but the PQ, yes, the Parti Québécois, has said that it will hold a referendum if it wins the provincial election this fall. What does that tell you? Are you supportive of that?
1: Well, I'm in support of an independentist government, hopefully. But, you know, us, the fact that we're nonpartisan is just another way of mobilizing for independence. You know, political parties can't throw a 12,000 Gen Z independence party in a park, you know. And that's the action that we Quebec believes, you know, building grassroots communities for independence, having these important discussions that we need to have, and mobilize mobilizing artists. That's what we do, and we believe that the new independence wave for the next referendum needs to come more from civil society organizations, citizens, and not only political parties. And we really believe in that.
0: Just very briefly, what would you say? You're speaking to the rest of the country as well. So what would you say to people outside of Quebec about this moment? Because there are people, we've been talking about Alberta independence, and they would say, now is not the time to talk about this. You have a threat from the United States. You have a president who says he wants to take over this country. And if you talk about breaking up the country, there will be consequences for Canada writ large. What would you say to people across the country about that?
1: Well, first of all, I think I've been like...

0: and accept that things could evolve and that Quebec and Canada could keep good relations even if Quebec decides to become independent. And I really believe in that.
1: Alex, it's really good to talk to you, and I hope we have the chance to speak again. It's important to hear from you, given the size of the crowd last night, but also what you're pushing for. Thank you very much for being here.
0: Thank you for having me.
1: Alex Valiquette is responsible for communications at We Quebec. It's a nonpartisan civil society group promoting independence in Quebec. Philippe J. Fournier is a political columnist for L'Actualité. He's the creator and editor-in-chief of the poll aggregator websites 338 Canada and QC125.com. He's in our Montreal studio. Philippe, good morning to you.
2: Good morning, Mac. Thanks for having me.
1: Thanks for being here. What do you make of the enthusiasm that Alex is talking about? They got 12,000 people out to a park last night, young people talking about how they want to see Quebec become an independent nation.
2: Well, here's what I would say. I'm, of course, a numbers guy, so I will not, negate anything that Monsieur Valiquette just said here about the enthusiasm, because it is here. But when we look at the cold, hard data and the numbers, we see that when the Parti Québécois took a real hard hit in the 22 Quebec election, it just had over 14% of the vote. Back then, support for Quebec sovereignty was around 30% province-wide. And today, the Parti Québécois is the favorite to win the election in 3 months. Mm. It is leading in the polls. It has been leading in the polls for over 3 years. And support for independence is still hovering in the low 30s. So support for the PQ and support for independence has not been necessarily correlated. So I would say to that enthusiasm towards sovereignty is back on the table, but their movement has not grown in size in the last few years.
1: What do you make of who is part of the movement? Alex was talking about how the movement is trying to be much more inclusive in many ways and drew a line between his generation and perhaps earlier generations.
2: Well, this is an interesting point and strategy. Obviously, I think this is the way to go. If Quebec sovereignists want to win the next referendum, they would have to reach out to the multicultural communities throughout Quebec. This is the way to do it.
1: Which is a big change. I mean, if you think of 95 and Jacques Parizeau, after the referendum results coming in, blaming, as he said, money and the ethnic vote.
2: Yeah, the problem is that when we look at, the cold, hard numbers, we see that if you're not a Francophone Quebecois, the odds are you are not sovereigntist. And so these artists that are included in this movement, I think is a great news for the sovereignty movement. But again, it's not a sign necessarily of growth. It is a sign of diversity, which I think would be positive. But I haven't seen in the numbers the growth that they claim to have. So far, at least.
1: You know, when we were in Quebec City during the federal election last year, there were all of these Buy Canadian signs around town, which I think surprised a lot of people. What do polls say broadly about support for federalism versus sovereignty in the general electorate in Quebec? You've kind of hinted at this, but is there the room for growth, or is that fixed, those numbers?
2: There's definitely room for growth. If we go back, and I know 1995 is starting to be pretty distant in the past, right? I'm in my late 40s, and I didn't vote in 95 because I wasn't 18 yet. When we look at the numbers, and we see that the sovereignty movement hits a wall if it reaches closest to 40% in a poll. The no side, or the federalist side, or the, I would rather say, the non-sovereigntist side, because I don't think many Quebecers identify as federalist. Mm. But the non-sovereigntist side is not organized right now because sovereignty has not been on the table. It has not been an election issue in many years. The Parti Québécois has not won a majority government in this century. And so I think it's pretty distant. And Monsieur Valiquette, what he referred to, he was born in 2001, I heard. Yeah. And so he's never lived through a majority government of the Parti Québécois. He saw the waning days of Bernard Landry. And so what I see when I see these sovereigntist campuses, when I see these organizations on campuses and cégeps and university, I see the sovereigntist camp getting ready for a new round of constitutional battles and perhaps a new referendum. But again, when we look at the progression of numbers, right now we had a Léger poll that was released last week, and it was 70% against sovereignty and 30% in favor. That's not close. 30% is

0: Still a lot of people, 9 million Quebecers, 30% in favor of sovereignty, but that's not close to what they need to be competitive.
1: We're just about out of time. Yesterday, we saw the leader of the Parti Québécois repeat his pledge to hold a referendum on separation. You could have, the election in Quebec this fall could very well overlap with the referendum, or at the very least the referendum on the referendum that Alberta is holding in October. What do you think, just briefly, what do you think that's going to be like?
0: Well, we've never had a referendum on secession during the age of social media. And so I think it will be a very interesting experiment to see how much foreign influence gets into the discussion. Mm. We know that they are U.S. agents and working online to destabilize Canada. And I think the Alberta situation and Quebec situation are entirely different in that respect. Monsieur Valiquette hinted to it. In Quebec, support for sovereignty permeates civil society. It's in unions, it's in environmentalists, and it's in many parties, many political parties. Whereas in Alberta, it's just conservatives. So it's a completely different dynamic. But it will be quite the interesting experiment to watch this fall because it will also overlap with the Quebec campaign.
1: We will talk again, I'm sure, as that campaign gets closer. In the meantime, Philippe, it's really good to have you here. Thank you very much.
0: Merci beaucoup et une bonne Saint-Jean-Baptiste à tous les francophones au Canada.
1: Merci. Philippe G. Fournier is a political columnist for L'Actualité and creator of the poll aggregate websites 338 Canada and QC125.com. He was in our Montreal studio. Your thoughts on this, if you remember 95 or you don't, and you're watching this unfold right now, you can email us, thecurrent@cbc.ca. Your CBC News is next. And then,
2: I mean, what we've tried to do is to model and to live, you know, disagreeing agreeably. I think that's really important, and it is still a message for our society in Britain.
1: Brothers Nigel and Ian Baxter, 10 years ago, voted on opposite sides in the Brexit referendum. They're here, coming up, to talk about where Brexit has left their country and how you go about disagreeing agreeably. That's coming up on The Current. I'm Matt Galloway. We're back in 6 minutes. Stay with us.
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3: 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Coming up in an hour, it's Q.
6: When the actor and singer Casey Levy was growing up in Hamilton, Ontario, she had two dreams, to star on Broadway and to win a Tony Award. And now both those dreams have come true. She'll be here to tell you about the moment she won a Tony and why she thanked babysitters in her acceptance speech.
7: From CBC News, The World This Hour, I'm Mike Miles. The federal government announced what projects are first to be designated national interest priorities. Two of them are highways, one in Nunavut, the other in the Northwest Territories. Transport Minister Stephen MacKinnon speaking this past hour in Yellowknife.
8: The Mackenzie Valley Highway and the Grays Bay Road and Port Project are nation-building initiatives. They are about strengthening Arctic sovereignty, creating economic opportunity, and supporting the communities that call the North home.
7: A third was also announced, a storage site for spent nuclear fuel located near Wabagoon Lake in northwestern Ontario. Days after the federal government in BC made a housing announcement, opinions remain split about merits of the plan. Critics are calling it a bailout for the housing sector. So Rab Sandhu has reaction from the construction industry.
9: Housing is getting to a point where no developers are taking any permits out now, so there's nothing under construction.
10: Charan Sethi, a Surrey-based developer with Teen Share Group, is encouraged to see government's plan to buy more than 2,000 vacant condos and turn them into affordable housing. He thinks the glut of unsold condos in BC is leading to a pause in construction. Nadeep Khangura, a local realtor, says Ottawa should look at supporting common people by increasing the amortization period.
11: Developers, they will start making houses. It's going to increase employment. It will create employment towards tradespeople.
10: The city of Surrey says currently they have 54,000 units with conditional approval from council that developers are choosing not to advance to the building permit stage due to market conditions. Saurabh Sandhu, CBC News, Surrey, British Columbia.
7: U.S. President Donald Trump will be hosting NATO Secretary General at the White House today. Mark Rutte is expected to try and smooth relations with Trump. This as Washington's involvement in the military alliance is being called into question. Willie Lowry explains.
11: U.S. President Donald Trump has repeatedly lashed out at NATO, calling the 77-year-old alliance a paper tiger. He seems to be especially frustrated by members' refusal to join the U.S. in Operation Epic Fury, though Washington did not consult allies before launching strikes against Iran back on February 28th. Speaking to Fox News ahead of today's meeting, NATO Secretary General Mark Rutte pushed back against the notion that NATO allies did not provide their bases for U.S. operations during the war.
12: These are isolated cases because there is something more to say about this. Country after country, ally after ally after ally, have made their bases available for Epic Fury.
11: Trump has publicly mulled leaving NATO, and the U.S. says it will perform a six-month review of U.S. forces in Europe, which could lead to fewer American troops on the continent. Willie Lowry, CBC News, Washington.
7: The head of the International Atomic Energy Agency says inspectors will visit Iranian nuclear enrichment sites. Rafael Grossi says the inspections are a key part of the U.S.-Iran Memorandum of Understanding. Washington and Tehran have been contradicting each other since the MOU was signed last week, but Grossi is adamant they will happen.
13: This has been signed, has been agreed. Paragraph 8 of this Memorandum of Understanding says explicitly that the nuclear activities that are going to be carried out with regards to the nuclear material facilities will be supervised by the IAEA.
7: Grossi did not give a timeline on when the inspectors would be in Iran. He says when the inspections happen is less important than the fact that they will happen. To Vancouver next, where Team Canada returns to the pitch this afternoon in a World Cup match against Switzerland. If Canada wins or even ties, it will secure a spot in the knockout round. Canada tops its group with one win and one draw. That is the world this hour. For news anytime, go to our website, cbcnews.ca. For CBC News, I'm Mike Miles.

0: Good morning. I'm Carla Ulrich in Yellowknife with your weather forecast. In Fort Chipewyan, Wood Buffalo National Park in Fort Resolution, you're looking at a mix of sun and cloud, risk of thunderstorm and a high of 26. Lutzel Cay, a mix of sun and cloud, risk of thunderstorm and a high of 21. Hay River and Enterprise, a mix of sun and cloud, risk of thunderstorm and a high of 24. Fort Smith, Fort Providence, Kakiza, Fort Simpson and Jean Marie River, a mix of sun and cloud, risk of thunderstorm and a high of 30.
1: Hello, I'm Matt Galloway, and you're listening to The Current. 2 days after a man in camouflage fired his gun at people in the Côte des Neiges neighborhood in Montreal, investigators are still piecing together what happened and what motivated the perpetrator. One police officer and a 68-year-old civilian died, as well as the shooter himself. Quebec's coroner has now identified the suspect as a 25-year-old man from Alberta named Seth Scott Hadfield. Prior to the incident, he had distributed a manifesto that included hateful commentary about women, but also criticism of capitalism and calls for a violent revolution. The document echoes many of the grievances of the involuntarily celibacy or incel movement. Esli Chan is a PhD candidate and researcher in the political science department at McGill University, whose work focuses on incel ideology and gender-based violence. And she is in our studio in Montreal. Good morning.
2: Good morning. Thank you for having me.
1: Thank you for being here. You read this manifesto, as did I. What stands out to you from what you've seen?
2: Yeah, I think there are two things that are quite consistent with the incel ideology that are seen throughout the manifesto, but there are also some differences. So what's similar is that there's a very strong current of biological determinism, of a misogynistic view of women as reproducers of children, that women are subject to, you know, certain types of relationships with men and kind of serve a specific role in society. And the second is a very kind of doomerism understanding of the world, that the political system, the current political system, is working against people like him. And so these are two traits that are quite characteristic, but it also has kind of other tenets to it. So it's written obviously in a lot more intellectual style. It does not actually explicitly name women as the targets of violence, but more so political elites. So it takes on this kind of new anti-capitalist tone that we haven't seen before. But the root ideological current of incel ideology is still there.
1: How common is it for incel ideology, as you understand it, to merge those two strains of thought, to have a litany of grievances about women, but also criticizing, you know, the bourgeois class and capitalism?
2: Yeah, I think it's common in the sense that there is this kind of perspective that the way that the world is currently set up is working against a certain type of men, right? So the idea that certain kind of like alpha men or people or men who, you know, look a certain way and can perform a certain way or have a certain amount of money do have better access to women. And so I think that it is persistent in the belief, but the kind of more Marxist, anti-capitalist, almost this philosophical tone isn't necessarily something that we often see with incels.
1: There are reports that the shooter may have targeted the offices of Pornhub, which is one of the largest online pornography sites. The shooting took place near the offices of the company that manages or operates Pornhub. In that manifesto, the shooter was critical of pornography as well, talking about in common males debasing themselves by watching pornography. What is the prevailing attitude around pornography among those in the incel movement?
2: I think it can be perceived as a forum that creates kind of false expectations around what relationships look like for men and for women. It can also be seen very much as an outlet for some individuals. And so I think there isn't kind of anything definitive within the community about porn. But yes, I think in this manifesto, it's quite explicit the ways that he views porn as pacifying men and pacifying the kind of rebellion he wishes to start.
1: In studying this movement such as it is, what do you know about the influence of what people call the manosphere online and the influence that might have in pushing people deeper and deeper into more extreme corners of incel culture or grievance culture?
2: Yeah, so I would say that the manosphere is kind of the larger encompassing movement which incels are part of. So there's a lot of different kind of offshoots or subcultures within the manosphere. But the manosphere in general is just, it's a misogynistic community that kind of believes that women should be subjugated to men, that men should have certain levels of domination over women. And so I think a lot of this is making its way into popular culture online. We see a lot of kind of YouTube influencers, podcast influencers, talking about these grievances that men have, often in very specific kind of like pop culture contexts that make it a bit more appeasing to the audience. And so we see this being mainstreamed more and more.
1: How do you understand how somebody might go from subscribing to those ideologies or following those ideologies, how they might move from that to actually committing a violent act?
2: Yeah, so I would caveat that not all incels are inherently violent or going to cause violence. I think a lot of individuals on these forums are looking for social support, looking for common understanding. And so those people really do require kind of mental health support. But that kind of radicalization pathway, I think, emerges when there is dissatisfaction that adopts a more kind of radical anger filled with rage, and kind of other traits such as kind of isolationism from everyday society and moving towards these kind of platforms where there's a very single-minded viewpoint. So I'm thinking about when individuals might move from YouTube, for example, and the consumption of those influencers to very specific incel platforms or even private messaging groups where they can talk about things that are more radical and violent and affirm one another's beliefs.
1: I think a lot of people in this country first became aware of the incel movement in 2018 when we learned that the man who drove a van into a crowd of people on Yonge Street in Toronto had connections to that incel movement. How would you describe since that time, since 2018, how this has developed and spread in this country?
2: Yeah, I think the history of it is a bit longer, I would say, but 2018 was definitely a key moment in Canada for kind of the recognition or understanding that this is a prevalent issue. Since then, there was unfortunately another attack in 2020, I believe, at a massage parlor in Toronto that was labeled as an act of terrorism. And so I think there is increasing severity within the government of understanding the implications of this kind of violence. Amongst the public, I think there is a lot of online curiosity about this movement. I think some people see it both as a serious threat and others still see it as something that's a part of like meme culture or something that is just for entertainment online.
1: How seriously do you think authorities in this country take the potential for violence from people who might follow this ideology?
2: I think increasingly it is a matter of concern for the government and for law enforcement. So in the past few years, we see with Public Safety Canada that they're investing a bit more into this kind of research, largely through partner organizations. But we don't necessarily see this being translated to practitioner support. So I have not seen much evidence that kind of demonstrates that, whether it be educators or law enforcement or social workers being trained explicitly about online gender-based violence, particularly when it comes to the manosphere and how to look for those indicators. So I think there is government interest, but how that translates practically into everyday life and everyday society, that's a little different.
1: So we just have a couple of minutes left. What are those off-ramps and the supports that you've been talking about that perhaps need to be applied here?
2: Yeah, I think definitely offline support is one of the main avenues, particularly for young men and boys. So, you know, establishing spaces in schools, in after-school programs for individuals to talk about social relationships, intimacy, how to deal with conflict, but also courses and programs on digital literacy. So how to identify kind of misinformation online, how to navigate these online spaces. And so I think it's about creating this culture of digital preparedness for youth.
1: And that, just very briefly, but that you believe it's not the answer, but is an answer to addressing the potential for violence here?
2: Yeah, I think it's one of the mechanisms that I would encourage as a preventative measure, looking more kind of long term in the ways that we can invest in youth in Canada. Obviously, there's a lot of other indicators and support mechanisms that can be community specific, but I think as a starting point, that's a good place to kind of be at.
1: Ashley, good to speak with you about this. Thank you very much.
2: Thank you.
1: Ashley Chan is a PhD candidate and researcher in the political science department at McGill University. She was in our Montreal studio.

0: You're listening to The Current. My name's Matt Galloway.
1: The country has just taken part in a giant democratic exercise, perhaps the biggest in our history. The British people have voted to leave the European Union, and their will must be respected.
0: That was then UK Prime Minister David Cameron speaking in 2016. 10 years ago, more than 33 million people across the United Kingdom went to the polls, with 52% voting in favour of Brexit. Boris Johnson was a key figure in the campaign to leave the EU. He went on to become the Prime Minister from 2019 through 2022, negotiating the terms of extricating the UK from the European Union.
2: In the end, this question is about the people. It's about the right of the people of this country to settle their own destiny. They have decided that it is time to vote to take back control. From a European Union that has become too remote, too opaque, and not accountable enough to the people it is meant to serve.
0: The battleground for and against Brexit played out across the country, dividing communities and families. Joining us now are two brothers, businessmen, who campaigned for opposite camps in the Brexit debate. Nigel Baxter voted for Brexit. He runs a commercial vehicle business. His brother Ian Baxter voted no to Brexit. He chairs a global logistics company, and we've reached them both in Nottingham, England. Good morning.
3: Good morning.
4: Good morning.
0: Nigel, you campaigned, as I say, for the UK to leave the European Union. We heard Boris Johnson there lay out some of the reasons why, and that whole phrase of take back control. Why was leaving, do you think, the right call in 2016?
3: Well, for me, it was literally about taking back control. It was about a return of sovereignty to our country, about returning self-determination back to our country to legislate about this country without the interference of a federal state. And, you know, I'm glad I made that decision then, and I'm still confident in that decision today.
0: Can you just explain in a bit more detail what wasn't working then that you were hoping to fix?
3: At the time, I mean, I think the European Union itself has changed over time, but at the time, you know, they were moving to this federal super state, talking about alignment of all the fiscal policies, taxation policies. So they were getting ahead of themselves, really, in terms of their ambition. There were talk about other states acceding to membership. Some of those things will be disputed, of course. And, you know, for me, I'm somebody who believes in independence and independent countries, and I really think that at the time the only decision really was to get out.
0: Ian, you were on the remaining side. Why did you want to remain in the European Union?
5: Well, I was a pragmatic remainer for two main reasons. One is our trading relationship with Europe is very important. At that time, about 45% of our exports went to the European Union. And the other was geopolitical, basically, that in difficult, complex, changing times, we need to be close to our European friends and partners, not more distant from them. And I think everything that's happened since the rise of China, what's happened in America, the Ukraine war, and so on, has made that point again and again.
0: I remember watching the results come in of this referendum a decade ago, and it felt like so many people, including those who were announcing the results, were surprised by the decision in that, you know, in the wee small hours when it was unveiled. Ian, were you surprised?
5: Yes, I think I was. I think the mainstream view was that on balance, Britain would remain in the European Union. So I was somewhat surprised, although we knew that it would be close.
0: And so, Nigel, a decade later, how do you feel about your choice today? Do you think the United Kingdom is better off 10 years after deciding to leave the European Union?
3: I think it depends on how you want to measure better off. Certainly, we are, in my view, better off from a legislative perspective. We're able now to deal with our own rules and regulations. You know, there's some good examples of that around artificial intelligence, around gene editing. We are better off in terms of our trade deals. We've been able to form trade deals with other partners around the world. The measurement of better off by in monetary terms is a more challenging one. We're suffering here from our own government policies and so on and so forth, but also the effects of world events. So 10 years on, it's a real challenge for me to say, you know, was it a great thing financially? I don't think it was a bad thing. We certainly haven't seen the catastrophic things that were being played out with in terms of the Remain campaign, you know, that the moon would fall out of the sky, the house prices would crash, unemployment would be rampant, the pound would tank, and so on and so forth. Those things didn't happen. They were nonsense anyway, of course. So I feel overall we are better off as a country.
0: Do the stats show that, though? The reality is that many people in the UK feel poorer right now. And the GDP has dropped by, what, at least 4%, perhaps upwards of 8%. So, Nigel, is it fair to say that people feel better off?
3: I think part of the issue, Matt, was, and that was one of the reasons that people were voting to leave. I think that when I was speaking to people in the campaign, there was a lot of dissatisfaction in this country around all sorts of things. We'd got free movement of people from the EU. It was suppressing wages, zero-hour contracts for people, which were causing all sorts of things. So people were feeling poor then. We're not better off, I don't think, now. People are dissatisfied. But that's not a Brexit thing. That's a government policy thing that has been played out through successive governments. And it's very simple to blame that on Brexit. Let's look at all the other aspects of that before we reach that conclusion.
0: Ian, do you think people are better off 10 years after Brexit?
5: Well, I think no one, not even Nigel, can make the argument that we're better off. I totally agree with you, Matt, that you know our GDP is lower than it would have been at a time when, for all sorts of other reasons, including COVID and other world events, we couldn't afford to waste that opportunity that we have wasted. We've made doing business with our main trading partner harder at a time when actually it's also got harder with America. It's more complicated with China. We've had a cost of living crisis here, just as much as it's happened around the world, of course, but that's been made worse by increased costs coming from Brexit. So I think nobody in their right mind seriously believes we are financially better off. We are much worse off as a result of this decision. But also, geopolitically, I think we can see that it is a huge strategic error to distance ourselves from our European friends and partners. We need fundamentally to be closer to them. And I'm glad to see that some steps are being taken to make that happen. But it's essential for us and it's essential for our prosperity. And I think, you know, those that had grievances running up to the Brexit vote, they have them double now because Brexit has contributed to making things worse. And we're also, you know, going to be on our seventh prime minister since that time because of the turmoil that was unleashed by the Brexit vote, unfortunately.
0: Do you understand those grievances? In some ways, it goes back to that question of being surprised. One of the things that came out of that is that people would say, well, yeah, sure, in the big cities, folks wanted to remain, but there were a lot of people outside of London and some of the other big cities that felt, to Nigel's point, felt as though the system wasn't working for them. Do you understand that?
5: Absolutely, I do. And we need to work much harder on that. I think the UK has been too London-centric, too Southeast-centric, and cities, towns in the north and in the Midlands have felt left behind over many years. And that's built up and up and up. And, you know, wages have been suppressed. The cost of living has been rising. And yes, I think I can understand that. And our politics needs to fix that. But it still needs to fix. We've left the European Union and we've got the same problems, if not worse, than we had before. And so the fundamental questions remain. How do we have an inclusive economy, a social settlement that works for everyone and is fair both to those on lower incomes, those who are trying to get on the housing ladder, but also to our entrepreneurs who need to create wealth and so on.
0: Nigel, what has this meant for your business? You run, you're a distributor of commercial vehicles. And so are you better off in a business sense having left the EU?
3: Well, first of all, Matt, I mean, I just completely dispute the things that Ian's saying before, just for the record. I mean, they're just fantasy things, really. From my own perspective, there has been no detriment to us being outside the European Union. In fairness, we trade inside the UK, so we're not trying to trade outside, but we're working with a European manufacturer and partner. There's been no impediment to the movement of vehicles. There are no tariffs. We've not had no problems getting spare parts. And in absolute terms for us, our business has in turnover terms has multiplied sixfold in the period since Brexit. So we are, and we're employing something like another 140 people. So we've had substantial growth, and that's on the back of the British economy, because our end users are reliant on road transport, obviously, and this contingent that we've got goods to move in and out of the UK and around the UK, of course. So no issues from that perspective at all.
0: Ian, what about for you? In the logistics world, you've seen these images of, and you'll know them, long queues trying to cross the border, concerns around customs clearing, what have you. Has that impacted your business at all?
5: Yeah, I mean, it created a huge challenge for our business around the time we left the customs union, but we've responded to it. We've adapted. We've built a customs business that helps our customers navigate these complexities and try to make them simple for them and cost effective for them. Mm. So, you know, we have prospered because of this situation, but it's been a hard journey. And secondly, it's at the cost of trade being more complicated with our closest partners, and that isn't overall a good thing.
0: Nigel, when you hear politicians musing, and people are very cautious about this, but musing about closer ties with the European Union a decade after Brexit, what goes through your mind?
3: Well, I think it's a potential disaster. And I noticed in our press this morning saying that the EU is going to pause the meeting that was planned for next month because they're waiting for the coronation, probably, of a new prime minister here with an even softer stance on the European Union and membership. What we will end up with, which horrifies me, is the worst of all worlds, which is we are tied back into the EU and its regulatory orbit whilst contributing substantially amounts of money and without really any say in what will go off in terms of managing and molding those same regulations.
0: I want to ask you just before I let you go, I mean, there are families that have fallen out over this. This was a really divisive issue a decade ago, and I don't know that the heat has been turned down at all over the last 10 years. Your family, in addition to being businessmen, Nigel, what has this been like? To work through different opinions, and we can hear them on the conversation now, to work through different opinions about this with your brother.
3: To be honest with you, it's in a crazy way, Matt. Ian and I were closer together after the Brexit vote than we were before, because we spent such a lot of time together on various things. We didn't occupy our time solely on Brexit. Listen, we're a family of strong opinions. We're able to debate well. I think we're not fighters. We have our own strong opinions and debate it well wherever that might be.
0: Ian.
5: Yeah, I mean, what we've tried to do is to model and to live, you know, disagreeing agreeably. I think that's really important. And it is still a message for our society in Britain that there are, you know, things seem quite fractious, not just in families, but generally in society at the moment. And we need to heal those wounds as much as we can. But we have to be real as well. It doesn't mean we can't debate things. We just need to live out values that say we can disagree, but we can disagree well. We can think the best of the person on the other side of the debate, even if we don't agree with them all the time.
0: Well said. We could do with more of that. It's good to speak with you both. Thank you very much.
5: Thank you.
0: Nigel Baxter is Managing Director of RH Commercial Vehicles. In 2016, he campaigned for and voted for Brexit. His brother, Ian Baxter, is the chairman of Baxter Freight. It's a global logistics company. He voted for the United Kingdom to remain in the European Union. They were both in Nottingham, England. Well, coming up after your regional update.
4: I'm honestly so happy that I'm graduating. I think I put in a lot of work during high school.
6: It feels surreal, honestly. I'm really excited to try and do some things I didn't really get to do.
0: A lot of very proud parents across this country and proud grads as well, because it is graduation season across Canada. And in 90 seconds, we'll hear more of our conversations with the class of 2026. How does it feel to be done this phase of their lives? What are they going to do in the next phase of their lives? And how will they make this country better? You'll hear from those grads coming up. I'm Matt Galloway. You're listening to The Current. Back in just 90 seconds. Stick around.

0: Good morning, I'm Carla Ulrich with an update from the CBC North newsroom. A new social housing development in downtown Yellowknife is one step closer to opening. The 50-unit building is expected to welcome tenants by July of next year. Half of the units are designed for single occupants, including seniors. The other 25 units are two-bedroom homes intended for small families. A recent housing needs assessment found 305 families in the Yellowknife were on the housing waitlist as of December 2025. Of those, 170 were seeking a one-bedroom unit, and 82 families were seeking a two-bedroom home. And smart meters are coming to homes and businesses across parts of the Northwest Territories. More than $4 million in federal funding will help NACA Power install 10,000 meters over the next 2 years. The project will serve Yellowknife as well as communities in the South Slave and Detcho regions. The investment is part of a broader $16 million package. That package also supports smart meters in Yukon and Indigenous-owned wind power projects in British Columbia. And now a look at your weather forecast. In Fort McPherson and Sigachik, cloudy with a chance of showers and a high of 27. Iqaluit and Inuvik, cloudy with a chance of showers and a high of 29. Tuktoyaktuk, a mix of sun and cloud and a high of 20. Pawlituk, a mix of sun and cloud and a high of 15. Sax Harbor, a mix of sun and cloud and a high of 4. Uluhaktuk, sunny and 10. Korluktuk, sunny and 14. And Cambridge Bay, sunny and 17.
1: Hello again, I'm Matt Galloway, and you're listening to The Current. It is that time of the year when graduates across this country are being celebrated by families and communities, and we are joining in on the fun. This week, we have been hearing from some inspirational graduates from the class of 2026, and our next grad is from Surrey, British Columbia. Helping others be their very best selves, even through major challenges, is in Vaishnavi Verma's DNA. Her parents modeled this practice, and the 17-year-old lives by this creed. She's graduating from the International Baccalaureate Program at Johnson Heights Secondary School in Surrey and has a full scholarship to the University of British Columbia this fall. Vaishnavi Verma joins us from our Vancouver studio. Good morning.
2: Good morning, Matt.
1: Congratulations on graduation. How does it feel?
2: It feels surreal, honestly.
1: Really? Why?
2: I don't know. It's like everything kind of built up to this moment. You know what I mean?
1: And so when the moment arrives, aside from it being surreal, do you feel like, is it a sense of relief? Is it a sense of joy and accomplishment? What is it? What's going through your mind?
2: I think it's a bit of both because honestly, for me, I'm really excited to like try and do some things I didn't really get to do in my academics because we didn't have any arts courses. So I'm super excited to get back into my hobbies like crocheting and doing digital art and stuff like that.
1: Tell me about you. I said in the introduction that you in many ways inherited the idea of helping others be their very best selves from your parents. So tell me your family story and who you are.
2: I was born in India and my family grew up relatively low income and we would honestly struggle to like make ends meet with rations and our electricity would go out super often. So I kind of just grew up not having too much. I saw poverty all around me in the town I lived in. And then once I moved to Canada, I thought it would be like completely different. And in many ways it was, but in many ways it also wasn't because there's also so much inequality here. And my mom's currently a single mother and my dad was an alcoholic. So it was just a really tough environment to try and settle in to Canada, honestly, as like immigrants and like trying to pay off our incredibly rising rent. So I just kind of grew up being really exposed to inequality and facing it. So my parents, even if they were facing it themselves, they really like tried to help others whenever they could. Same goes with my brother. And that's what kind of got me into trying to help people.
1: What did you learn from your parents and the experiences they had? I don't want to focus too much on either one, but the way that you described it, those are two very different things, but things that could help shape you. What did you take from them?
2: In many immigrant families, it's really like a customary to be super inclined into academics because that's like the one way out of like inequality for a lot of immigrant families. So I kind of just grew up with a really like hardworking and resilient mindset because that's what I saw embodied in my family. And then it kind of came across as my family's facing these struggles and then I don't want others to face these struggles because I've seen like the type of pain it causes.
1: You also win science fair competitions and you win them for inventions that help other people, right?
2: Yes, I do. It's one of my biggest passions. And it honestly really started with me going into an accelerated STEM program for my grade 8 year. I went to Surrey Academy of Innovative Learning and their entire thing there is that they do a bunch of like hands-on projects where students get to delve into a topic they really like and make something about it. Originally, it just came off as, okay, we're going to participate in the science fair. And it was the first science fair of my life. I had like the idea of you make a little trifold and then you do a little science experiment and then you just get a good mark and then go ahead. And that's what like a lot of people at my school played it as. And then I realized it's not just a science fair, it's an innovation fair where you get to make something to try and help people. And then originally our brainstorming started with like watching a bunch of Shark Tanks and looking at like Canada-wide science fair projects. And then I just saw like the type of scale it can get to. And then I realized I really want to do that. So my first idea was to make Budget Bag.
1: What is Budget Bag?
2: Yeah, Budget Bag is a 3-in-1 jacket, sleeping bag, and tote bag that I made from discarded winter jackets. So essentially, I took 3 winter jackets that were going to be thrown out, and then I hand-sewed them into a product that can be used in 3 different ways. And the main idea was to try and help the homeless population in Vancouver, especially on like East Hastings Street, because it's so crazy trying to get by with Canada's extremely harsh weathers when you are unhoused.
1: And so something like this would be, as you said, 3-in-1, 3 different things in one.
2: Yeah, because what homeless people mainly struggle with in Canada is definitely, one, temperatures, having a place to sleep, and then having a place to store items. One of the resources that most shelters usually need is like suitcases and other types of storage. So I thought it would be perfect to have something that's a jacket, a bag, and a sleeping bag all in one.
1: That's the budget then, bag.
2: Yeah.
1: You also created something with this other thing, the power pack?
2: Right. So power pack goes with budget bag.
1: Okay.
2: And it was also made to try and counter the hypothermia that is present within our society because for budget bag, it was because we used old winter jackets. It doesn't have the same like amount of stuffing as a sleeping bag. So that could be like pretty difficult in cold weathers. So power pack is an eco-friendly heat pack that I made with one of my friends. And I made it out of old chip bags. So the way it works is that it uses an exothermic reaction from baking soda and vinegar and sodium acetate. And then that's essentially just stored in a little chip bag that people can open and close to trigger the heat. And then there's a pocket in the back of budget bag where they can put power pack inside.
1: When you make, that's amazing by the way, but when you make this kind of stuff, what do you get out of this in terms of creating something that's going to help somebody else?
2: Honestly, I think it's kind of tough to answer because in many ways, whenever you ask someone why they try to help people, it's because that's what they feel is right and that's what they think they should do. And while I do 100% agree, that's what I think is right, a lot of people do it in a way where it's like, oh, but it makes me feel good. And I don't fully agree with that idea. And what I really get out of it is seeing the change that happens in my community. Because with the scale that my projects have gotten to, I get to see people all over the world look at my project and go, I wish I had that in my family. I wish this was made sooner because it helps so many people. And that's what's so heartwarming about it, honestly. And that's what makes me want to keep going. Because, yeah, this should have been made earlier. And I'm really glad I get to like take my step to try and make sure it exists in the world. I have another innovation that's called the Tactile ASL robotic hand. And it's essentially a robotic hand, which translates English into tactile ASL and then ASL into English. And it acts as a communication device for deafblind individuals.
1: That's amazing.
2: because most deafblind individuals, they can't usually use standard ASL because they are both deaf and blind. And then other types of communication like Braille devices are just incredibly expensive. They can go upwards of thousands of dollars. So the robotic hand that I made is only a couple hundred dollars, and it was made fully using grants in 3D printing. And it just makes communication more accessible to so many more people.
3: You have done all, you're 17 years old?
2: I'm 16.
3: 16 years old. You have done all of this at the age of 16.
2: Yeah.
3: And now you're graduating and you're off to UBC on a full ride. You have a full scholarship to go to university.
2: I do, yes.
3: And you're going to do psychology there.
2: I am.
3: What are you going to, why psychology?
2: The main reason I chose psychology was because my dad like struggled a lot with alcoholism when he was alive. Mm. And I saw like the mental impact it had on him and my family. And as someone who's just grown up pretty underprivileged, I get to see how systemic barriers negatively affect people in need. And I just want to do what I can to try and help people get through it.
3: This is the same as what you're doing with the inventions, right? You're helping other people with what you're doing.
2: Yeah, that's kind of the plan with psychology, because with my innovations, I get to help people physically by making things that they need. But one aspect that often goes under the radar is mental health, because a lot of people don't really think about how societal structures negatively impact the mental health of people, because it creates like a sense of hopelessness for a lot of people where they think, oh, I've been born into this specific class, the social class, and that there's no way for me to move up the socioeconomic ladder. And then that takes a great toll on people's mental. And I want to do what I can to help.
3: Your dad died last year. Is that right?
2: Yeah, he did.
3: I'm sorry.
2: Yeah.
3: He would have been really proud of you.
2: Thank you.
3: And your mom must be over the moon with not just what you're doing and the success that you've had, but the way that you think about what that work can mean.
2: Yeah, and in many ways, I really do owe it to her, because I saw that same helping nature in her and my dad, where it was like, despite what they were going through, whenever someone needed help, they would try to be there. And my mom, she's been with me like every step of the way through this, because when I first made Budget Bag, I didn't know a thing about sewing. So my mom, she's great at organizing projects, and like really she just taught me the basics of sewing, and like she would stay up with me and like make sure I'm doing it right and supervise me to make sure I don't mess up something with the needle. Mm. So she was with me every step of the way, and I really do owe a lot of my success to her.
3: You're really something. Congratulations on your success. And I hope you have a great summer. Would you say you're going to be getting back to crocheting?
2: Yes. I'm so excited. I've already been thinking of so many projects I'm going to do over the summer. And I'm really excited to also start more prototypes for my innovations, because I really want to improve PowerPack and the robotic hand and just try to do my best.
3: What a real pleasure to meet you. And I have a feeling down the line, we will talk again when you're famous and creating even more things that will help shape the world that we're in right now. Vaishnavi, thank you very much. Congratulations again.
2: Thank you so much for having me.
1: Vaishnavi Verma is graduating from the International Baccalaureate Program at Johnson Heights Secondary School in Surrey, British Columbia. She will be at the University of British Columbia this fall on a full scholarship studying psychology. Sumaya Shams has always loved learning and going to school, but it was 2 years ago when she visited her family back in Afghanistan that she really understood the access to education that she has here in Canada. Sumaya is graduating from Winston Churchill Collegiate Institute in Scarborough. She'll be at the University of Toronto this fall and is with me in our Toronto studio. Good morning to you.
4: Good morning.
1: Congratulations.
4: Thank you so much.
1: How's it feel to graduate? We were saying, like, are you done? Is it the beginning of something? How do you feel in this moment?
4: I'm honestly so happy that I'm graduating. I think I put in a lot of work during high school and I'm just so done.
1: I'm just so done.
4: I'm done with it all.
1: I want to talk about where you're going to go off to in a moment. But yeah. I mentioned family and Afghanistan. Yeah. Your parents came from Afghanistan to Canada a couple of decades ago?
4: Yeah, about like maybe 19, 20 years ago.
1: Okay. And you went back in 2024?
4: Yes.
1: What was that like?
4: It was such a culture shock, honestly, because I've always like heard about Afghanistan from my family. I've always talked to them on Skype and they told me like how they always wanted me there.
3: This was the first time you'd gone?
4: Yeah, it was my first time.
3: What was it like when you stepped off the plane?
4: It was amazing because they had all these mountains like surrounding the place. And yeah. I've always loved like hiking. I've never gone to go. And it was so breathtaking.
3: But you had spoken with family, your cousins and stuff, as you said, on FaceTime, Skype, whatever like that.
4: Yeah.
3: What is their life like now in Afghanistan?
4: It's honestly like, okay, they're mostly at home. I can tell that they're like happy being with each other, but like they're bummed out because of all like the restrictions that they have on them. Honestly, they don't really have many friends outside unless they go out for like maybe some activities for like religious classes and all.
3: What have they told you about, because things have changed a lot in the last few years.
4: Yeah.
3: Taliban's back in charge. Girls can't continue their education past what, grade six? And so what have they told you about how, I mean, maybe they you have to be cautious about this, but what have they said about how life has changed?
4: I think they're just really bummed out because they've missed out a lot of opportunities. Sometimes, like, when I talk about how busy I am about school, they say, like, oh, I wish I could be busy about school as well, because they're just at home. They can't really do much except for, like, household chores, maybe talk to their cousins. They can't pursue an education.
3: Are they doing any studying at all, or are there ways to try? We've spoken with people here who are kind of running schools or online courses or what have you. Are they doing any of that kind of stuff?
4: Yeah, most of the older ones that, like, can actually apply to university are taking online courses.
3: What is it like for you to see that? I mean, being based here and doing all the things that you're doing, you might be done with school, but you did school. Do you know what I mean? You were able to go and it wasn't like you were restricted. What is it like for you to see them not being able to do that?
4: I think it's such a privilege that I can worry and like be so done with school when like maybe like the lowest of my day is doing my homework. But that's something that they've always wished for. And like every time they go to bed, they're like, oh, maybe what is Samaya doing? Mm. Like maybe it's something like I can't really do. And I feel really happy that they are able to do something, that not all hope is lost. And they can actually learn something and try to be passionate about what they can do and try to like aim for a future that they can be happy.
3: But do you think about that in terms of, I said earlier, the how lucky in some ways you are. There are all sorts of issues, I'm sure, with the education system in 2026 in this country, but there is an education system.
4: Yeah, I'm so lucky to be here. I'm so lucky to be able to talk about this. Honestly, it's such a privilege. Just like shout out to my cousins. Like they're going through so much.
3: In school, what are the subjects that you loved? What did you love kind of leaning into?
4: I'm leaning towards STEM, taking a lot of like math courses, science, like biology and chemistry. If honestly, I'm not doing physics. I took physics in grade 11.
3: Your eyes just kind of popped out when you said that.
4: It's traumatic. It was such a traumatic experience for me. I don't think I'll ever do physics again.
3: But what do you love about STEM?
4: I love how interesting it is. I think it's like something that you can always learn more about because there's science is always growing. There's always so much to learn. As a kid, I've always loved like cells and looking through them through microscopes because like it's such little things that make up most of our world.
3: So what will that lead you toward, do you think? You're heading off to university, to U of T in the fall.
4: Yes, I'm leaning towards life sciences and hopefully pursue medicine in my future.
3: And why medicine in particular?
4: I think as a little kid, I've always been interested in medicine. Maybe not always. I think I've wanted to be an astronaut before, but I got too scared because like you're in space and maybe something will happen. And I've wanted to be a teacher. I think I could do a teacher if medicine wouldn't happen.
3: I think
4: happen.
3: You could do anything.
4: I could do anything.
3: I kind of feel like you could do anything. Now you're done.
4: Yep.
3: So you have a summer before things start in the fall. Mm-hmm. What are you going to do for the summer?
4: I'm going to work. Yeah, I work at the Toronto Zoo. I like guest relations.
3: What is it like working at the zoo?
4: It is amazing.
3: That's the kind of dream job for kids who go to the zoo. You always think, I'd like to work here. What is it like to be at the zoo?
4: It's amazing. You get to see all these little kids that are so excited to look at the zoo. Some of them, it's their first time. Others are members that have been here for like years almost. And it's like you get to introduce them to the zoo. You get to talk about conservation and just help people like have a great time at the zoo, you know?
3: Just the last thing is for your family when you graduated, I mean, what does it mean for your family to see you cross the stage?
4: They're so excited. They keep talking about how they've always wanted to see me in like the graduation gown and the cap because like, you know, I'm the oldest child and they've like immigrated here for a better education, a better life. And I think they're just really happy and grateful that like I'm graduating and I'm pursuing something later on in life.
3: They must be so proud of you.
4: They're so proud.
3: It's a real pleasure to talk to you. Congratulations.
4: Thank you so much.
3: Good luck in the future.
4: Thank you.
3: Samaya Shams is graduating in grade 12 from the Winston Churchill Collegiate Institute in Scarborough, and she will be at the University of Toronto this fall studying life sciences. Congratulations to all the grads across this country and to their families as well. It is the best day. Trust me.
1: This is The Current. My name is Matt Galloway. The World Cup is wrapping up its second week, and fans from around the world continue to come together to cheer on their teams. Oh, yeah! Portugal fans were celebrating a big comeback yesterday afternoon. Comes after their team was under heavy criticism for their draw against the Democratic Republic of Congo last week. I will say, I was going through a park when the Democratic Republic of Congo scored, and a group of people who were watching that game, who supported the DRC, went wild as the ball went in the net. So you win some, you lose some. Yesterday, Portugal won 5-0 shutout against Uzbekistan. The team's iconic leader, Cristiano Ronaldo, became the first player to score at 6 different World Cups, and Toronto's Little Portugal neighborhood was out in full force yesterday celebrating the win.
5: Aside from being Roman Catholic, football is religion.
6: Hi, my name is Miana Ramos. I'm 16 years old, and I'm in Toronto cheering for Portugal against Uzbekistan. So basically, since I was little, I've been growing up in a very soccer household. I've always had a Portugal jersey on, whether it was the Euro, a friendly, or the World Cup. I love the environment. I love seeing everyone in their jerseys and who they're supporting. It's really great, and I feel like everyone just comes together no matter where they're from, who they're cheering for.
7: Hi, yeah, my name's Kiwi. I'm here right now supporting Portugal, but I'm actually Scottish, so Scotland is my number one team, but today we're Portuguese. My partner's Portuguese. If it goes any further and Scotland end up playing Portugal, then it's going to be Scotland. In Scotland, football is everything. Like, similar to, like, Portuguese, like, we grew up with football all the time. We're watching football, playing football at school, in the street. We're playing football, like, since I was, like, I don't know, 6 or 7 years old.
8: Portugal's going to win. My name is Chris.

0: Well, I've been here for 63 years. I always love soccer, always, always. In those days, there was no TV, just a radio. You know what I mean? Everybody gathering, you know, in a small radio, listening to, you know, to the soccer game. For me, I'm not going to say it's an obligation, but it's the love for the sport that we have. Regardless if they win or if they lose, it is Portugal. You know what I mean? We keep it in our heart.
1: Hi, my name is Christian Bile. I'm here with my dad today cheering on Portugal. I come from like a mixed background, but I chose Portugal as my team to follow. My other half is England, so I cheer them on, and a little bit of Scotland too. It's been an absolute beautiful sense of community and just a sense of unity. Everyone's been coming together. It's been such a happy vibe this past like couple of months.
2: My name is Brenda Serna and I'm from Guatemala. We're fans of Portugal and we are so happy that they came back and they've scored so many goals. And we hope that they win the World Cup this time. In Guatemala, our team has not gone to the World Cups, but we love soccer, we love sports. It's I believe soccer is a part of the Latin American culture. And the Portuguese culture is so beautiful. It's a lot like Latin American culture. And we're surprised that the Portuguese people can dance bachata, merengue, salsa, and any Latin American music. And I believe that they love the Latin American culture as well.
3: Hi, my name is Paula de Mello MacDonald. I was born in the Azores Islands in Terceira, in Angra do Heroísmo. Portugal playing its sense of family. We all get together. There's always food involved, of course, and a couple of drinks. And it's just an honor to celebrate our country while we live in this beautiful country of Canada. Soccer was always a part of our family, even though in Canada we love hockey, we love baseball, all the extra sports. But now I'm very happy that soccer has really integrated into North America. And it's booming. And it's great to see everybody in their t-shirts, loving their countries, cheering for their countries, but today we're cheering for Portugal.
4: It's such a Canadian scene. Portuguese fans, England fans, Scotland fans, Guatemalan fans all together celebrating one team. Fans in Toronto's Little Portugal yesterday watching the match. That is the current for this Wednesday, the 24th of June. Q's up next on CBC Radio 1. The big game, of course, is this afternoon, Canada against Switzerland. In Vancouver, the energy in Vancouver was off the charts for the last Canadian game, and win or draw, and Canada tops its group and would play the round of 32 in Vancouver on the 2nd of July. Could you possibly imagine what that city will be like if that happens? Here's some music from the proud Portuguese-Canadian Nelly Furtado. She's a big football fan. This is Forza. I'm Matt Galloway. Thanks for listening. We'll see you tomorrow. Go Canada.

0: Good morning. I'm Carla Ulrich in Yellowknife with your weather forecast. In Fort Chipewyan, Wood Buffalo National Park in Fort Resolution, you're looking at a mix of sun and cloud, risk of thunderstorm and a high of 26. Lutzel Cay, a mix of sun and cloud, risk of thunderstorm and a high of 21. Hay River and Enterprise, a mix of sun and cloud, risk of thunderstorm and a high of 24. Fort Smith, Fort Providence, Kakiza, Fort Simpson and Jean Marie River, a mix of sun and cloud, risk of thunderstorm and a high of 30.
1: I'm Tom Power. Welcome to Q. If you're a working parent, you might know what it's like to be away from your kids, more than they might like. Depending on the hours, you might even feel like you barely even see them. When the Canadian actor Casey Levy accepted her Tony Award, she made sure to thank babysitters, because as a working mom and theater star, between rehearsals, performances, and press, including 8 shows a week, she relies a lot on the help to make it work. Casey will be here to tell you why that moment in her speech has resonated, why she stepped away from another big theater opportunity because of her family, and about realizing a 20-year-long dream to make it to the Tonys. That's coming up. Plus, Chloe Pelgag is one of the biggest stars in Quebec. You almost never hear her on English radio, but she'll be here today. All that coming up on Q. So when you were a kid, what did you want to be? When you grew up, did you want to be a ballerina, a firefighter, an astronaut? Fun fact, and this is a true story. When I was in grade 3, we had to draw a picture of what we wanted to be when we grew up. And I drew a picture of the Pope. I had had high aspirations. Well, Casey Levy always wanted to be a performer on Broadway and win a Tony Award. And for 20 years, she was about halfway there. She was appearing on Broadway in some of the biggest musicals of our time. We're talking Hair and Rent and Hairspray and Les Mis and Disney's Frozen, where Casey played the original Elsa on Broadway. But it was her starring role in the revival of Ragtime on Broadway that fulfilled that other childhood dream.

0: beautiful voice. That is Casey Levy performing Back to Before as her character Mother in Ragtime. The revival opened on Broadway in 2025, and Casey's performance won her her first ever Tony Award earlier this month. And I should mention that Casey is the pride of Hamilton, Ontario. So Canada's own Casey Levy joined me from New York City to talk all about it. Here's our conversation. How are you doing?
1: I'm doing well. Thanks for having me. How are you?
0: Thank you for asking. I'm no Pope, but I'm okay.
1: that's a lofty dream. I'm proud of you.
0: I like that. I like that. I didn't want to be a priest.
1: You went right for the top billing. I like it.
0: Well, so did you. And congratulations to you, my buddy. Congratulations.
1: Thank you very much.
0: Has it sunk in?
1: Yes and no. I mean, yes, it has. It's been such an amazing few days, and. I'm on the other side of it where there's a bit of a crash where the adrenaline has left your body. And now I have to get back to people's kind texts and emails and feeling slightly overwhelmed by all of that and the attention of it all. But, that's the Canadian girl in me. But man, oh, man. A fabulous couple days. It's sinking in.
0: The Canadian girl in you is that now that you've had this, this award and this prestige, hey, you got to start responding to some people now.
1: I mean, I just think it's always overwhelming. You know, like I've been really fortunate in my career to have some amazing high moments. And it also never leaves me that I'm just like a little bit uncomfortable with all that attention, you know, which I think is normal, at least for me. And it keeps you your feet on the ground, you know?
0: How are you feeling going into the night?
1: I was really trying to take it in because the good news about having this happen to me 20 years into my career and not 2 years into my career is that I'm aware of how special it is and able to have the life experience to not have everything just like wash over me and miss it. So I was trying just to coach myself to stay present so I could enjoy it, because these are the moments in your career that you should get the chance to enjoy if you can. So of course there's nerves and overwhelm and excitement and all of that, but I was feeling kind of a healthy dose of all of that while trying to enjoy it as it happened. And I was really excited for the show, you know, so I was hoping that Ragtime did well overall. And honestly, the win really was just getting the nomination. That was such a huge thing for me. I've never been nominated before. So that alone was just such a joy that anything else on top of that felt like the icing on the cake.
0: You could kind of tell that you were the favorite going in. Like there was a lot of talk around that you were going to get it. And I'm not expecting you to in any way validate that, or we'd have to talk about the Canadian-ness again. But
1: right.
0: But and I would understand. Like I think you also just have to be prepared. Like did you sort of have it in your mind? Hey, I gotta think of a few people to thank. And
1: definitely. I mean, I had been nominated for a couple other awards this season, which again was new to me because I've been in the game a long time and I've had no shortage of love and you know, attention from folks, but I haven't really been like an awards person before. And I won one unexpectedly earlier in the season and I didn't even realize that was possible. Before the ceremony, I was like, oh, this is so great. I'll just get to like sit down because Joshua, who's my co-star in Ragtime, he's totally winning this award. And one of my agents was like, oh no, two people win. And I was like, what? And then I did win and I had zero prepared and I was shaking. So I was like, let me not be totally unprepared in case this does go my way, but let me also not count on anything because there's always sort of last minute upsets at the Tonys. And I really was able to kind of temper my expectations. And when it did happen, it was very out of body, but I was grateful to have a little notepad with me of, you know, little crib sheet of who I wanted to say thanks to.
0: Your parents were there, by the way, I believe. And
1: they
0: are they still in Hamilton?
1: They sure are. Yeah.
0: What did your folks say to you afterwards?
1: After
0: you
1: won?
0: You won. Yeah.
1: Yeah. They were elated. They were just, I think, really happy and proud that we got to share it together. And I said their names in my speech, of course, but my mom kind of broke my heart. She said, thank you for giving me my name, which was just so deeply beautiful to me. Well, I think because I said Mark and Lisa Levy, my folks' names in my speech, it wasn't just thanking mom and dad. It was like thanking the people that they are. And that they taught me how to, you know, be a decent human. And I think she was just touched that her name was said on stage, which of course is so deserved. And we just celebrated all night. We just couldn't get over it. We kept looking at each other being like, this is crazy. How beautiful, you know? And I got to be with my parents who are the reason for it all. So it was wonderful.
0: I can tell they did a great job. And I can also just tell that they instilled in you this like sense of family. And because there's another part of your speech that sort of got a lot of attention afterwards, you know, just take a listen to this.
2: Thank you to my brothers, Josh and Roby, Liz Kaplan, and every babysitter who's made it possible for me to be both a Broadway actor and a mother.
0: Talk to me. That got a little bit of attention. Talk to me about the shout out you did to babysitters in that moment.
1: Yeah, the babysitters and the nannies, they're the heroes of my life. Truly, I would not be able to have the career I have and be the kind of mom I want to be, or at least try to be the kind of mom I want to be, without these folks that take care of our kids and love them like their own. And babysitters have been integral for me to even keep up with the theater schedule. You know, I'm gone every single night. I don't get to tuck my kids in. I don't get to pick them up from school most days. I don't get to bond with them and read stories at bedtime. It's all the babysitters doing that. And that's a very hard pill to swallow. And it's also a necessary fact of working in the theater. And I do think, you know, there's changes to be made and lots of room for improvement. And I'm definitely down to be helping to bring about that change. But until that comes, I really wanted to celebrate the people that care for my kids, because I wouldn't be here without them and their support.
0: What kind of change would you like to see?
1: I would like to see a little more progressive thinking in the theater model, because I think so many people that want to become parents end up leaving the business, and we lose so many great artists. And it doesn't have to be that way. Just because we've always done 8 shows a week, the same cast, and that's just how it's been done, doesn't mean it's the best way for it to be done. And so I think there's ways to do that, where whether it's role sharing or having alternates go on more often, or just restructuring vacation time, or, you know, I think there's a lot of creative ways that producers and directors and actors can put their heads together and make some real positive change, so people can have a more manageable home life and be there for their kids and also get to create art.
0: I mean, you sort of got in the news a little bit about that when you stepped away. You were working on this show called The Lost Boys, and which ended up also doing really well at the Tonys this year. And you, I mean, I'll sort of put the boat in the water and let you row it. It was a big deal, especially in the Broadway world, that you stepped away, right?
1: It was, yeah. It was just very public, I guess, because I had been developing the show for many years and really believe in it. And I'm so happy it did so well at the Tonys, because it deserves to. And it's rare for an actor to turn down work. So I think it was sort of like all of those things at once, and having it be just because my kids really needed me. My kids had a rough start to the school year, and there was a lot of upheaval in our lives at that time. And everybody's kids have their needs, and they needed me is the bottom line. And it just became like a non-choice. It became very clear that I could not go and start to do a new rehearsal tech preview process with a new Broadway show, because that's about 3 months of your life that goes like that. You're not ever home. Like, you're gone 12 hours a day. It's like shooting a film on location. So once you're up and running, it levels out a little bit, and at least you have your mornings to pick up your, or to wake up your kids and get them to school, and you have your, a bit of your daytime. But it just wasn't going to be possible. And, you know, it's such a lesson in what is for you, or, you know, what's meant for you will not pass you by, because the generosity of that team in letting me out and staying with Ragtime and staying with my family allowed one of my dear friends in the business, Shoshana Bean, to go on and play the part that I had been previously announced to play. And she also won a Tony.
0: Yeah. What was your reaction when you heard that she won?
1: It was amazing. I was backstage getting out of my Ragtime costume because we had just performed. And I was just so excited, because sometimes the world, you know, sometimes good things happen. And, you have to celebrate those moments, and she's so deserving. And she's also been in this business for ages and not won a Tony yet. And so, like, that was just a lovely thing to share with her. And I think there's just, it's a lesson in, like, there's enough to go around, you know? We're not really in competition with each other, like people would have us believe. There's enough for everybody.
0: My favorite thing you said when you made that call, and to be honest, I didn't know that much about it until I started getting ready for this interview, and I started, you know, I love that you said something like, you know, I'm just making a decision that every working parent has made. I'm making 100%. Decisions like I may be on stage and I may be a public person, but like think of all the sacrifice that working parents make for their children every single day.
1: 1,000%. Yeah. And I mean, I felt actually buoyed by that because it makes you feel less alone when you're trying to figure out how to be a decent human in the world and have a career and be a parent. It's a lot to juggle for anyone. It doesn't matter what kind of work you're in or whether you're, you know, in a glitzy industry or not. It's tough and it's amazing and rewarding, but it does come with challenges and hurdles. And I think all working parents know what that feels like.
0: Do you think you got a bit of that from your own parents?
1: Oh, yeah. Yeah. I mean, they are pure examples of working hard, keeping your head down, doing the right thing, having integrity, being loyal to people. Those are the values they instilled in me. And I think and hope that I'm carrying that on with my kids and trying to do that every day, you know, and there are plenty of days I fail at that, but on the days where it works, it feels like that's the most important thing, is just to be like decent to one another. And I think you can get what you want in your career and still be humble and still be a learner and not have to be downstage center in the spotlight every moment, you know? So that's sort of my motto. I try to live by that a little bit and bring that Canadian girl into everything I do.
0: I love that line, just try to bring that Canadian girl into everything I do. I'm Tom Power. You're listening to Q. You're in the middle of my conversation with Casey Levy. We've been talking about making a very successful career on Broadway work while raising young kids. Casey just won her first ever Tony Award after 20 years on Broadway. She won for her role in the revival of the musical Ragtime, where she stars as Mother. I wanted to know more about why this role has captured so many people's attention this season, especially because Casey herself will tell you, like, that part didn't stand out to her the first time she saw the show. In a moment, you'll understand why that is. Plus, she has a really great story about, and I love these kind of stories, people yelling out from the audience during the show. But first, we get into what it takes to bring such a complex, emotional character like this to life. And we start with a bit of Casey singing the song Back to Before from Ragtime.

0: You got great vibrato, hey?
1: Hey, thanks.
0: Have you always had that? Were you like one of those kids, like those kids I knew in grade 7 who had vibrato?
1: I think I was mostly straight toning as a kid before I had good technique and didn't understand, you know, I didn't know what I was doing with my voice and I just kind of belted it all out. But yeah, this role is a little more legit though. So, and a lot of the other parts I've played are like more pop rock, so I don't use my vibrato as much in those roles. But this one I do.
0: Yeah, when I watched The Tiny Desk, I really dug it. So that's a little bit of you doing Back to Before from Ragtime. So I won't be able to do the whole plot of Ragtime, but it's your character mother goes through a big transformation. This matriarch who goes from this sort of being subservient wife to being this more independent modern woman. I read you talk about how this role changed you. Can you give me an example of that?
1: Well, she kind of changes me every day. She's really layered and deep and sort of more than meets the eye. When I first revisited Ragtime, because I saw it actually in Toronto as a teenager when it debuted before it went to Broadway.
0: Really?
1: So I saw the original company. Yeah, that's where it did its out-of-town tryout. So it has deep Canadian roots, actually.
0: Oh, like before it went to Broadway, before it did the... Oh, wow.
1: Before the original company, yeah. It was Garth Drabinsky and that whole event and everything. So so I had seen it, but not really registered the role of mother because I was a teenager. So I was more interested in the central love story of Cole House and Sarah. And then as an adult and a mother coming back to this role and reading it on the page, it can seem a bit one-dimensional at first viewing. But that's the secret sauce of mother is she unfolds. And I think you realize her complications and her complexities and the tough choices she's making and how very modern she is in a very unmodern time. And so I just instantly dropped into a lot of the central questions. She longs for adventure, but she's very comfortable in her home. She is a dutiful wife and mother, but she doesn't always agree with her husband and is figuring out how to come into her own and speaking up for herself and being changed by the world around her and allowing her views to expand. And I just think she's a very remarkable character because she has to tell the truth no matter what, even when it's tough. And I like to think that she's making me a better human by doing that each night on stage. I'm hoping I get to bring a little of that bravery off stage too.
0: The world is changing her, but I would also just say the world is changing in that time anyway. I mean, this is a show that's almost 30 years old and it's set in the early 20th century, but you know, it does deal with issues like class and race and anti-Semitism and immigration, you know, these things that are happening all around them. I've heard you talk about how audiences have been responding and why they've been responding to a show like this. I'd love to hear an example. Can you think of an example of something an audience member said to you about how this show resonated with them?
1: Yes. I mean, I'm getting messages, you know, I don't do stage door as much as I did earlier in my career because the show is 3 hours long and I'm exhausted and commuting, but also because the world is a scary place. But I get a lot of messages on social media from people after the show and I read them all. And people feel like they are able to process this complicated political, racial landscape we're in Canada and the US right now through this show. And I think they're just grateful to have a piece of art to help make sense of their feelings. And we're feeling it not just in those messages after the show, but while it's happening. You know, sometimes people are, for better or for worse, like shouting things out at the stage even because they're so swept up. Well, you know, the character of Father, who plays my husband in the piece, he sort of represents the old world, the unchanging world. He's incredibly racist in the show. He's a man of that time and he is not learning from what is happening around him. And he has to say some pretty hateful things on stage. And sometimes the audience shouts back at him.
0: What do they shout out?
1: I don't want to do any spoilers, but you know, there's a scene where he has an altercation with the character of younger brother, my younger brother in the show. And younger brother says to him, "I despise you," and walks off stage. And an audience member the other day said, "We all despise you," which was, you know, unhinged and really not a great idea. But it's a testament to how much it's impacting people. I think they got so swept up. They forgot we were live in front of them and they just had to say it. And, you know, people are getting up and giving us mid-show standing ovations because I think that the emotion of these songs and what these characters are facing feels so relevant right now that it's just making people jump to their feet because they want they feel connected, you know, and that's such a gift as an actor. You don't always get to do a piece that matters to people in that way. So
0: I mean,
1: that's special.
0: Isn't it the power of theater? I spend a lot of time on the show talking to theater actors about essentially like, and it's a strange thing, but why theater? And the answer they often give me is that, it's because the play isn't done until the audience is there. Like there is no play until there's an audience in front of you. And I find that kind of hard to understand. And it's taken me a while to sort of figure that out. But I think I get it through that example that like you, not that we want anyone to shout out ever, But there's something about the fact that you are performing this and the audience is so lost in it. That's really what makes the work.
1: Totally. I mean, it is a real reciprocal arrangement between the artists doing the show, whether they're in the orchestra or on stage or the crew, and the audience. Like, we need them, you know, and we feel that energy. And that's what makes the show interesting to do every night, because people are always like, how do you do 8 shows a week for a year straight of the same show? Don't you get bored? But because it's alive and happening only that way, that one time, it's never boring. And if you even drift into autopilot for a second, something live brings you right back, you know, and that is the magic of theater. That's why I'm so addicted to it. And I've stayed in it for 20 years, because nothing replicates that surge of energy and that exchange between the audience and the actors.
0: And you and Joshua, who's one of your co-leads in Ragtime, I believe also Canadian?
1: Yes. I think he was born, I want to say he was born in Winnipeg.
0: Winnipeg, yeah. I looked it up. He was born in Winnipeg.
1: Yeah. Incredible, right? So, yeah. And then he was raised in the States. But he's Canadian.
0: Have you talked about it? Have you talked about being Canadian?
1: We have. We've been like, we need to do some concerts, because both of us do a lot of like sort of symphony and big gala concert work. And we were like, we need to do some stuff in Canada and come back and sing for our Canadian folks. So maybe we'll get to do some of that.
0: What is the thing that you miss the most about Canada? It can be, you know, your family for sure, but like something you can't get across the border, something that you know?
1: You know, I mean, love a Timbit. Dunkin' Donuts does not compare. Timbits always will win. And every time I go there, I have to correct myself from saying Timbits to saying Munchkins, because that's what they call them at Dunkin' Donuts.
0: Give me a break.
1: I know, super weird.
0: Get
1: out of here. Yeah, they're Timbits forever. But you know what I miss is Muskoka. I grew up going to summer camp up north, and I actually moved to like a lake town in New Jersey, and it's the most Canadian thing I've done in my adult life, because it feels like I have a little bit of Canada when I look at the lake, you know. It just reminds me of growing up and spending my summers up there.
0: Well, send down a few loons and a few geese down to keep you company.
1: Keep the geese. I don't need the geese, but thank you for the offer.
0: No problem. Also at the CBC, apparently I have that ability. Well, I hope you come back and have a Timbit.
1: Thank you. I will. Oh, I definitely will.
0: They don't have the ones I like anymore. I used to like the ones with raisins in them, like the sort of Dutchy, small little Dutchy ones, you know?
1: Yeah, I know. They don't do those anymore?
0: No, they got rid of those a few years ago. What's your one? You like the little chocolate ones?
1: I'm a purist. Give me just a chocolate Timbit and then a double-double, and I'm good to go.
0: You are Canadian. You really are Canadian.
1: Totally.
0: Congratulations. And we're also proud of you up here.
1: Thank you so much. I appreciate that.

0: from the Broadway musical Ragtime. Before that, my conversation with the Canadian actor and now Tony winner, Casey Levy from Hamilton, Ontario, who's currently starring as Mother in the revival of Ragtime on Broadway right now. The show is at the Lincoln Center Theater in New York City until August 16th. All right, coming up on the show, one of the biggest musicians of this country that you may have never heard of will be here. She is tied for having the same number of ADISC awards, like the Quebec Junos, the same number of ADISC awards as Celine Dion. And yet it's very, very likely that if you live in English Canada, you have not heard her music. What better way to acknowledge Jean-Baptiste Day? You're going to hear that artist, who they are, after this.
1: Good morning, I'm Carla Ulrich with an update from the CBC North newsroom. A new social housing development in downtown Yellowknife is one step closer to opening. The 50-unit building is expected to welcome tenants by July of next year. Half of the units are designed for single occupants, including seniors. The other 25 units are two-bedroom homes intended for small families. A recent housing needs assessment found 305 families in the Yellowknife were on the housing waitlist as of December 2025. Of those, 170 were seeking a one-bedroom unit, and 82 families were seeking a two-bedroom home. And smart meters are coming to homes and businesses across parts of the Northwest Territories. More than $4 million in federal funding will help NACA Power install 10,000 meters over the next 2 years. The project will serve Yellowknife as well as communities in the South Slave and Decho regions. The investment is part of a broader $16 million package. That package also supports smart meters in Yukon and Indigenous-owned wind power projects in British Columbia. And now a look at your weather forecast. In Fort McPherson and Sigachik, cloudy with a chance of showers and a high of 27. Iqaluit and Inuvik, cloudy with a chance of showers and a high of 29. Tuktoyaktuk, a mix of sun and cloud and a high of 20. Pawlituk, a mix of sun and cloud and a high of 15. Sax Harbor, a mix of sun and cloud and a high of 4. Uluhaktuk, sunny and 10. Korluktuk, sunny and 14. And Cambridge Bay, sunny and 17.
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0: I think as you're listening to this, depending on where you live in this country or where you're from in this country, you're thinking one of two things. You could be thinking, well, that's a nice song. Cool, I never heard that before. Pretty. Or you're thinking, hey, is that Chloe Pelgag? You don't hear her on English radio kind of any time. See, there are Francophone artists in this country that are household names for some Canadians, generally those who speak French, but completely obscure to folks who don't speak French. I mean, you know, like Céline Dion, right? Well, Chloe Pelgag, this artist, is actually tied with Céline Dion for the most trophies won at the ADISC Awards, which is the biggest musical honor in Quebec, like the Quebecois Junos. There's something else you might also know if you're a French-Canadian or if you live in Quebec, is that today is Saint-Jean-Baptiste Day, a day that celebrates French-Canadian culture, not just in Quebec, but everywhere in Canada as well. And I have it on good authority. There's a banger of a parade in La Broquerie, Manitoba. So shout out La Broquerie. We thought today might be a good day to revisit our conversation with Chloe Pelgag back when she had just released her latest album, Abracadabra. And she actually talks a little bit about that phenomenon you just heard about, how Francophone music doesn't often pierce through the Anglophone mainstream. Take a listen. How are you?
1: I'm fine. Thank you for having me.
0: I've never met you before, but I've been a fan of your music for a while.
1: So nice to hear that.
0: Have you been on the show before?
1: Here?
0: Yeah.
1: No, never been.
0: No way.
1: Rarely been in Toronto, in fact. Never been in CBC.
0: I was going to say that. I mean, Vanessa Greco, our producer, she and I were talking about bringing you in. We were talking about how much we know about you and how you're this, you know, this big star and you've sold all these,
1: big star. Let me say, Celine.
0: How about this? Massive star.
1: Big time celebrity.
0: But we haven't heard you on English CBC too much.
1: No, but, you know, I'm living in Quebec and I'm a Francophone artist, and I think sometimes it's difficult to make people understand that we are making music, like not Francophone music, but just music, and that our music can be listened to by anyone who can be able to feel music and feel like, you know, appreciate something.
0: So where in Quebec are you from?
1: I'm from Gaspésie, which is pretty far from Montreal, but I'm living in Montreal since like 10 years.
0: A lot of music in Gaspésie, a lot of music.
1: A lot of musicians.
0: Did you come up with a lot of music around there?
1: No, absolutely not.
0: Really?
1: No.
0: Yeah, I was reading about you that your parents are social workers, right?
1: Yeah, absolutely.
0: But you and your brother are musicians.
1: One of my brothers is also a musician, a very great musician.
0: Do you have another brother?
1: My other brother is working in Toronto at the university, Francophone University, as a teacher.
0: He's not a musician?
1: He's not a musician, no.
0: He's a black sheep?
1: He don't like music at all.
0: Is that true?
1: Yeah, but I think it's great. It's different, you know.
0: So hold on. So if no parents as musicians, not a lot of music in the house.
1: In my family, we had musicians, my father's side of the family. But my parents weren't like listening to music very much.
0: So where did your pull towards music come from?
1: I don't know. I think it skipped a generation, maybe. Or maybe, you know, we grew up in Gaspésie, nearby the sea, and like a very beautiful place, but also a place where you can feel like very lonely and feel the boredom and like... I think we had to escape in a way from like the reality and to create something and find ourselves through something. And for me, it was music, simply.
0: So did you start writing when you were young?
1: Yeah, I started when I was a teenager. Mm. And I started to sing also. But I wasn't like dreaming to be a star. Like Celine, I wasn't listening to to musicians like that neither.
0: Yeah.
1: I listened to Led Zeppelin, Pink Floyd, like stuff like another, like my friends weren't listening to.
0: Oh, you were listening to like classic rock, old Pink Floyd and Led Zeppelin.
1: Yeah, things that my friends were like, hey, what are you listening to? It's crap.
0: Right.
1: And it's old stuff.
0: Oh. So you didn't have these dreams of becoming a big star, but I mean, without embarrassing you here, I mean, I meant what I said, in that you become a very accomplished musician, and you get a lot of attention and a lot of people coming to see you. I'm trying to not call you a big famous celebrity again, but you know, what was it like when it started getting kind of big? What was it like when people started paying attention to your music and it started to get bigger and bigger?
1: It was difficult at first because I don't think I'm a very loud person. I think I'm a very loud person on the stage, and I'm a very crazy person on the stage, but it's another part of me that can exist there. And in life, I'm pretty, I don't know how to say, but I don't I'm a low-profile person, I think.
0: Introverted, hey? Like a little bit, you know? Like a little bit
1: maybe.
0: Yourself. Yeah.
1: And,
0: yeah.
1: It takes me time to be confident, to trust people also. Mm-hmm. And when people were like, oh, I love your music or what, I was like, oh, how do you know me? I didn't realize that. And even today when people are looking at me, and I never think it can happen to me. It's just, strange. But now I became a very better at it.
0: What happened? Why did you become better?
1: I don't know. Just I've been doing that for 10 years now. Mm-hmm. So I think it's just experience. And also I'm better for trusting people now in my life. Don't know why, but I think it's just I realize that most of people are great and good. And I prefer life. I love life better than before now that I grew up.
0: Yeah, when you start to love, when you start to trust people, and you start to be kind to people, and you start to be generous, and you start to welcome people in, it's a happier and richer life.
1: I'm in a better place.
0: I should also mention you're a mom. That tends to change your mentality too.
1: Absolutely,
0: you know?
1: It's really helped me to have connection with others, and meeting people I don't know and speaking about nothing
0: with other parents and
1: park, and just oh, he's playing in the sand, oh nice hat. You're nice hat. Stuff like that, small talk.
0: They force you to be social if you're not built to be social.
1: But I like it now. I like small talk now. It's nice hat. So it's funny. We don't have to be deep always. No. in life. And it's what I learned also in being by becoming a mom, is that small things is the biggest things and the most important and the most beautiful. When you can be amazed by anything, small things, life become better and good.
0: Yeah, it becomes profound, and you can see the small little moments through their eyes. And how about making art? How about making music? Does having becoming a mom, you were talking to me about all these different changes you saw mm-hmm. on yourself. Does it change your, but some people tell me they don't have as much time to make music. They don't have as much time to make art.
1: It's a pretty good challenge.
0: How has this changed your relationship with art? Has it?
1: For the last album, by example, I was in a rush always. I had to create a moment very quickly.
0: This is this one? This is Abracadabra? This is the one?
1: Yeah, this one. I was okay, my kid is at the kindergarten and I can work. So until 4, and I had to go in the good mood, in the right energy to create very fast and very quickly. And it was a pretty nice challenge for me. And then having my kids after that, it was a mix between something difficult, something a thrill, something a challenge, mm-hmm. and something very powerful,
0: really?
1: And inspiring, most that I could have imagined before.
0: Yeah.
1: Because it was giving me a lot. It's magic, when your kid is talking about something you never thought before or for a long time, your kids teach you to reconnect with a part of yourself also. The playing and,
0: Give me an I know what you mean. I'd love to hear an example. Your kid saying something or seeing something and you go, I never thought about, I forgot about that feeling, or I never noticed that before.
1: Oh, I have an example. One of the first songs I wrote on the album was Pythagore. And I made her listen to it. And the next day or the next week, she was in the car and singing it. But she heard it for one time only. And she was singing the melody. And I was oh, she remember that. Why? How can it be possible? So I think it's good. Mm-hmm. Maybe if she remembers. So
0: yeah, if she remembers it, it's going to be good. It's a good sign.
1: Like,
0: you know? Yeah,
1: it's into her now. I don't know. It's magical.
2: This kind of speaks to the song we're going to play today, right?
1: I don't know.
2: Lettre à un jeune poète.
1: Okay.
0: How did I do with the pronunciation? Okay.
1: Lettre à un jeune poète. Yeah.
0: Yeah, lettre
1: à
0: un jeune poète. Hey, yeah. Same, come on, you and I, we're doing good here. We're doing a good job, me and you.
1: Yeah,
0: we're on it. Don't worry about it. Everything's good here on the CBC. Letter to a young poet. So this is, you're speaking to your daughter on this song, right?
1: Yeah.
0: What were you telling her on this? Tell me a little bit what you're telling her.
1: I'm telling her very simple words that, like, I'm not perfect. Life is not going to be perfect. And I have fears about it, about the future. But I know she's going to find a way through it. And most important thing I say in the song, I think it's, I want to show you how to enjoy life.
0: Yeah, the beauty of life is not in the complicated things. It's in the small, simple, simple moments. Would you mind doing me a favor? And you know what? If you could do it in French, that would make me even happier. If you say, "Hi, my name is," and this is my song, and introduce the song.
1: Okay. Allô, c'est Claude Pelgag, et vous allez entendre la chanson "Lettre à une jeune poète."

0: I want to tell you about a conversation we had on the show that we think you might like, but you may have missed. Because back before the algorithm, back when YouTube was a website you went on to watch skate videos, well, Jesmeet Reyna was one of the biggest stars of that era. Jesmeet was a kid from Canada. His YouTube channel was called Just Rain. He had close to a million followers, over 160 million views. And he would make videos about growing up Punjabi Sikh in Canada and the kind of stuff that had never been seen on like traditional screens, like your movies or your TVs before. And then one day he kind of ghosted everybody, walked away from all of it. And then a few years ago, after years of people saying, what happened to Just Rain? Well, he came back, this time as the star and creator of the show Late Bloomer, which if you don't know, it is just like one of the best TV shows in Canada this year, or in the past couple of years. It's about a guy in his late 20s trying to figure out his life and his love life and his Sikh faith and whether the thing he wants most in his life is meant for him. It reminds me a lot of the show Atlanta. Did you see that show? It's like a Punjabi Sikh Canadian Atlanta. Anyway, if you watch the first two seasons, you'll see Jesmeet kind of working through a bit of his origin story through the character he plays. Like, you see him struggle with online fame and you see him, oh, there's parallels between that and the YouTube fame he had. So I asked Jesmeet about some of this when he came in. Like, someone who has been internet famous kind of longer than anyone's been internet famous, has he noticed any changes in how we consume social media and how he finds himself giving advice to current influencers about how to be sane online? Here's a bit of our conversation. This is so interesting to me because I never thought about this. When you started as Just Rain on YouTube, I was watching, we're going to get to this in a second too, but I was watching a couple of your videos today to prepare for this, like the old videos.
1: Yeah, yeah.
0: They're like 13, 14, 15.
1: 14, 20 minutes even sometimes, yeah.
0: And the attention span was still such that you could count on people watching them.
1: Totally. I feel like it's like you either have like 4 second long shorts on YouTube, or you have like an hour long video essay, like breaking down Pokemon card trading and like Japanese Pokemon card trading. You know, like that's like the only different things that kind of work on YouTube right now. But
0: so the first two seasons were sort of you exploring that sort of past part of your life, in addition to a love story, in addition to a story about a lot of different things. But the you exploring that different those past parts of your life, the hunger for approval, the hunger for validation from the internet.
1: Yeah.
0: And you said in this season it feels a little bit more like now, where even you, the one of these like pioneers of the web video world, are starting to feel like, I don't really understand this.
1: Yeah, I feel like it's like things are just catching up, because I did shift gears to make more traditional media, but on the internet, like I think when I really want to make something, I really want to make, that's just like, I'm like, think about it. I'm like, I laugh. And then I make that. Then it's like, it pops off. But when you're just trying to chase trends and make things just to make it or promote stuff, like that kind of stuff, I just don't really resonate with. And I have to do that, obviously, for the show as well. And so those are the things where I feel like, this isn't quite me in it. And it feels like it misses sometimes. But, and I think I took that element and put it into the show, being like, this is just like, it's just a weird world, like how what pops and what doesn't now.
0: And we're getting a little older. You have talked to me in the past about kind of the dangers of it.
1: Yeah.
0: When, something I really remember from our first conversation was your sort of being tethered to the, well, I guess the algorithm now, but tethered to the approval of others on the internet.
1: For sure.
0: You famously went from being like one of the biggest YouTubers in the world to getting rid of your phone.
1: Yeah, yeah.
0: Going completely offline.
1: Yeah.
0: Did you end up talking to another, like a new friend who is making their careers online? And did you end up talking to him about, hey, this is what I went through?
1: A lot of people do ask me kind of why I did that. And now they're starting to. Like, I feel like...
0: Did these influencers now are starting to ask you that?
1: I think so, because I think a lot of them kind of at some point hit this like certain fatigue, or they're like, how long will I be doing this? And like, what's the next thing? Like, how can I switch it up and do something a little bit different, or that has more of an impact? And so some have asked, like, or some have like looked to that and been like, that's kind of cool that you did that. That gives me like a sense of, oh, I can do that too. I can like step away and everything will be okay. And even my cousin who was like doing something completely different, like stepped away, did law school and tapped in, was off, like didn't go to parties and stuff. And he was a huge partier. And he talked to me about that. He's like, yo, you know why I did that? Because like you stepped away from this like huge machine that was YouTube, and that let me do what I wanted to do and become a lawyer. And I was like, that's cool. Like, that's cool that you can apply that to like different parts of different avenues of life as well. So
0: Yeah, it doesn't just need to be stepping away from fame, just stepping away from anything you're doing that's a little bit harmful and to work on yourself.
1: Yeah.
0: Last time we were here, we talked about an episode of Late Bloomer Season 2 called New Canadian.
1: Yeah.
0: It was sort of separate from the main storyline for the most part. It was about an international student who becomes a food delivery driver, like the folks you would see around big cities in Canada delivering food on a bike. I had a lot of people say to me, you and I kind of talked about it just as it came out. Mm-hmm. I had a lot of people who heard that interview talk to me about it and say they watched that episode and they thought differently about a lot after that. They mm-hmm. thought differently about delivery drivers. Mm-hmm. They thought about some of their own biases. They thought about how some people in their own street can just become invisible to them.
1: Yeah.
0: I wonder, and we're going to talk about how this character came back. Mm-hmm. After that episode aired, I want to know, what did you hear the most? I want to know what you heard from sort of customers of like mm-hmm. food delivery apps mm-hmm. and also from drivers themselves.
1: Yeah. Honestly, I think that was the biggest thing. Like the feedback that you're mentioning was a lot of people just coming up to me or just talking about that same experience that they had in terms of this was something very eye-opening to them. These are people that are just in the background. They never really paid attention to, or it's just like the ease of us just ordering food and having it come almost instantly and not really thinking about how or why it happens. Like, we used to hunt. We used to go out and looking for moose or whatever, beaver. I don't know what people eat. I don't know. So, but I mean, like, it's just a completely different time now. So I think that was one of the things was like, I wanted always that idea of just being able to normalize this image, I guess, because of just what's happening on the internet right now in terms of anti-Indian or anti-immigration, kind of the

0: read the Globe and Mail review of the new season before I watched any of these episodes to get ready to talk to you.
1: Damn, I hope this is something nice.
0: Oh, it's bad, and I'm going to read it for you now.
2: Great.
0: No, it's great. In fact, it's J. Kelly Nestruck, and he says, like, he says similar to what I just said, is that, yeah. New Canadian blew me away, made me think differently about the world. Yeah, yeah. And he said, and I was so excited to see the character, the driver, the international student, show up again in season three and have a name and have a new vocation. Mm-hmm. So that made me excited to watch the new season.
1: Yeah, yeah.
0: I wonder if you can talk a little bit about the decision to bring that driver character back for this new season. He's doing something different now, mm-hmm. giving him a name, giving him agency. Talk to me about bringing him back.
1: The idea to bring him back, I guess I really wanted to take a deeper look into what the impact that episode had, but also, you know, there's an idea that these guys are kind of expendable and they're like cheap labor and they can be used and tossed aside very easily. And
0: often making far less than minimum wage.
1: Yeah, less than minimum wage. And that happens not only like, I guess, on Uber Eats, but even happens in like a lot of times in our community as well. And that's like something that the show aims to do as well, is to just kind of hold a mirror up to my own community. And so that was one of the intentions behind bringing this character back, is you kind of see him in this world and he really like struggles to navigate like what choices he needs to make to really, you know, be able to sustain his life and also support his family and you know, his girl back home. And so you kind of see, we kind of go deeper into what's going on there and some of the inner workings of what happens.
0: That's a little bit of my conversation with Jasmeet Raina. You can find the full thing on our podcast. Just search for Q with Tom Power. All three seasons of Jasmeet's excellent show, Late Bloomer, are out now on Crave.

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1: Some new music now before we head out. From their new album, Celebration of Failure, from Winnipeg, Manitoba, this is the band Federal Lights with a song called Say Anything.

feels like the kind of song you should be holding up on a boombox over your head. Get it? Say Anything. From Winnipeg, that's Federal Lights with their song called Say Anything. Their new album, Celebration of Failure, is out everywhere now. And that is it for Q today. Tomorrow on the show, very exciting, a rare conversation with one of the biggest international music stars anywhere, Diljit Dosanjh. Diljit Dosanjh has become the face of global Punjabi music. The Met Gala.

Billboard charts. He's taken the language, culture, and sound of Punjab to the biggest stages in the world. You'll hear how he went from singing hymns at his place of worship to becoming the first Punjabi artist to sell out Madison Square Garden. Just for context, last time Diljit played here, he played the Sky Dome, like he played the Roger Center here in Toronto. Just massive global artist. We can't even really believe he came in for an interview. We're so delighted that he did. I hope you can hear that tomorrow. We'll see you soon, later on.

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1: Hello, everyone. 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
3: From Aretha Franklin to Whitney Houston to Bruce Springsteen to Deborah Cox, the late record executive Clive Davis has helped accelerate the careers of so many musicians. You'll hear about his knack for discovering talent and how he shaped music and also pop culture.
4: From CBC News, The World This Hour, I'm Martina Fitzgerald. The two victims of Monday's shooting in Montreal are being honored this afternoon. Separate funerals are being held. Alexander Silberman reports.
5: Outside a Montreal funeral home, a somber moment. Hundreds of friends, family, and community members of Michelle Mizrahi arriving to pay tribute. The 68-year-old was killed in Monday's shooting in the Côte des Neiges neighborhood and is being remembered as a beloved member of the Jewish community. He was a man with a lot of heart, says friend Odie Gaslon. If ever I needed anything, or if anyone needed anything, he'd jump at the opportunity to help. Mizrahi, a father and grandfather, was the owner of a custom suit store. Tributes are also pouring in for 34-year-old Mohamed Lamine Ben Redwan, the police officer who died in the line of duty. A funeral prayer will take place this evening at the Islamic Center of Quebec, and mourners will then proceed to the Laval Cemetery for the burial. Alexander Silberman, CBC News, Montreal.
4: Ottawa is submitting three projects as possible projects of national interest: a nuclear waste storage site in northwestern Ontario, a highway and port in Nunavut, and completing the final leg of the Mackenzie Valley Highway. David Thurton has the details.
6: We are gathered here today to announce good news for Canada's North and for the country as a whole.
7: Steve McKinnon, the federal transport minister, says Canada is on the road to building a stronger nation. After announcing, the government is hoping to fast-track two highway projects and a deep sea port as national interest projects. They include an all-weather road and a deep water port in Grays Bay, Nunavut, plus building the last leg of the Mackenzie Valley Highway, an extensive road cutting through the Northwest Territories linking remote communities.
6: Once completed, the Mackenzie Valley Highway will improve connectivity, provide more reliable access to essential goods and services, help lower the cost of living.
7: Both roads could also support the construction of mines in the north and offer a critical land route for the military as it defends the Canadian Arctic from threats. David Thurton, CBC News, Ottawa.
4: There is another twist in the gold heist saga at Toronto's Pearson Airport 3 years ago. The alleged getaway driver in that robbery has now been sentenced to 13 years in prison in the United States for unrelated gun crimes. When Pennsylvania State Police detained 27-year-old Durante King McLean in September 2023, they found 65 handguns in the trunk of his rental car destined for Canada. They say King McLean entered the U.S. shortly after allegedly taking part in the theft of more than $20 million in gold bars in Toronto and used the proceeds to buy the guns. Temperature records are crumbling all over Europe and the U.K.
8: Awful, to be honest. It's horrible, this heat. You're outside all day. There's no let up, there's no shade.
4: No let up and no shade for construction workers suffering from unrelenting heat in London. The historic heat wave continues to cloak millions of people. The UK has broken its all-time June temperature record with 36.1 Celsius recorded in the south of the country. And in Paris, nearly 41 degrees was registered this afternoon, the highest reading ever. Across Western Europe, the heat is being blamed for dozens of deaths. A sea of red and white is flooding the streets of Vancouver. 2 hours from now, Canada takes on Switzerland in its final group stage match at the World Cup.
9: I'm really proud of how the team has come together. A good result is in the cards today. I feel it. I really feel it.
4: Soccer fan Naz Catania is optimistic Canada will take it. A win or a draw would see the Canadians top the group and advance to the knockout stage for the first time ever. On paper, Switzerland is Canada's toughest opponent of the tournament so far. The Swiss team is ranked 19th in the world. Canada is ranked 30th. And that is your world this hour. For CBC News, I'm Martina Fitzgerald.
10: Good morning, I'm Carla Ulrich in Yellowknife with your weather forecast. In Fort Chipewyan, Wood Buffalo National Park in Fort Resolution, you're looking at a mix of sun and cloud, risk of thunderstorm and a high of 26. Lutzel Cay, a mix of sun and cloud, risk of thunderstorm and a high of 21. Hay River and Enterprise, a mix of sun and cloud, risk of thunderstorm and a high of 24. Fort Smith, Fort Providence, Kakiza, Fort Simpson and Jean Marie River, a mix of sun and cloud, risk of thunderstorm and a high of 30.
3: Okay, so today's Saint-Jean-Baptiste Day, Quebec's national holiday, and while every year this is the day to celebrate what makes Quebec distinct, this year more and more young people are embracing the idea of a sovereign Quebec and showing up in the culture in brand new ways. I'm El Amin Abdelmahmoud. This is Commotion. Eugenie Lapine-Blondeau and Dominic Tardif are here. Hello to both of you. Welcome to the show.
11: Hi, El Amin.
3: Nice to see you. Listen, I want to start by wishing both of you a happy Saint-Jean-Baptiste Day. Thank you both for working on a holiday. Thanks for being here, you guys. I really appreciate it.
12: Only for you.
3: Oh,
11: yeah,
3: come on.
11: Yeah, it's a pleasure for you.
3: That's very nice.
11: For the rest
3: nice.
11: Of Canada, we do it.
3: Very kind of you. Thank you. Usually, I'll start with you. There's some polling from last year that shows, yeah, there's been this significant increase in support for sovereignty among young Quebecers. We're going to get into a bit more detail about that in a moment. But first, let me just ask you, like, what's the vibe that you're picking up on? Does that feel true for you?
11: Well, we're definitely seeing a gradual shift, I think, among young people when it comes to really Quebec sovereignty. It's still unclear, though, how much of that will actually translate into votes in the next election, whether they'll turn in large numbers for the Parti Québécois or Québec solidaire, which are the two political parties that are openly independentist here in Quebec. But what we can clearly observe is a growing sense of pride in Quebec's distinct identity, and young people are no longer hesitant to openly support sovereignty, and that feeling is closely tied to their love of Quebec culture that they really put up front, and the way that they consume that culture and really engage with it.
3: I'm glad that you drew the distinction there between the cultural and the political, because of course they're related, but they are different. Like the Current had a really great conversation this morning about the political ramifications of this, and it's kind of still unclear whether it will translate to a political reality, but the cultural reality seems to be happening. Dominic, let me ask you the same thing. What are you noticing? Like, what's the big difference now between now and like when you were in your teens and 20s?
12: Yeah, so I just turned 40 last week. So
3: happy birthday.
12: Thank you. Yeah, I was trying to get an happy birthday and it worked.
11: on national air.
12: Yes. Yeah. I'm like that. So when I was a teenager around the early aughts, listening to music, to French music from Quebec was not the cool thing. I mean, the last time it was cool, it was a little later when a band called Les Cowboys Fringants released their first albums. And at that point, it got a little cooler to listen to music in French. So, but it's the last time that we've seen it in Quebec, that young people have pride in their own culture with music, with movies, with TV. And what we're noticing, it's been happening since a couple of years. There's a tour that happened a couple of years ago called Le Roi, La Rose et Le Loup with Lou-Adrienne Cassidy, Thierry Larose and Ariane Roy. And their tagline was Vive la musique québécoise. Mm-hmm. They were saying it a lot during their shows. And we started seeing kids, young people with Quebec flags in their shows with banners saying Vive la musique québécoise. Lou-Adrienne Cassidy has been signing Quebec flags after her shows. And it's the first time in my life that I've seen so much Quebec flags in in a crowd during a show. It happened again last week during Les Franco here in Montreal during Ariane Roy's show.
3: Yeah.
12: So this is quite, and I was going to say, an historic thing to notice.
3: Yeah.
12: To it's maybe a strong word, but it had been a long time since it happened. Yeah.
3: Well, I want to actually return to Lou Adrian Cassidy and Ariane Roy in just a moment, but I want to start with this documentary that was made last week, actually like a couple of weeks ago, by Munir Kaduri, this content creator. He's known as Maire de Laval, who made a really interesting short film about how youth culture in Quebec is really embracing the sovereignty. I just want to play you guys this clip right here.
13: Moi, je pense que 100% oui, parce que genre, je vois vraiment plus d'artistes qui commencent à parler de souveraineté.

0: jamais je dois fédérer.
1: Cette année, pour vrai, tout le monde parle de souverainisme. 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
2: Eugenie, we've moved past the folk sounds being the sounds of sovereignty. I think what we just heard, there's an 18-year-old. His name is Kinji. He calls himself the CEO of the new wave of the sovereignty movement. What's he saying there, and what has kind of made him the such an important voice right now?
3: Internet, I would say. What Kinji said, so he's still in high school when the short film is filmed, when the documentary is filmed. Yeah. And what he's saying is really important. I think it's also something that's maybe harder for some older generation to fully grasp, which is completely understandable. But he's highlighting the role that internet has played in the growth of this movement. What he's saying is that for what he observes in his high school is that everybody is kind of independentist, or at least everybody is really proud of, has this Quebec culture pride, you know?
2: Yeah.
3: And but what we really see, and what he talks about later in the documentary, is that memes and online culture are often filled with pro-independence references and jokes that reflects Quebec's unique internet humor also. And you don't really see the same kind of online presence coming from young federalists. They're invisible, for example.
4: We don't hear about them a lot.
2: Yeah. It's tough to make a federalist meme, I'm not going to lie to you. I feel like that feels like a difficult kind of ask, you know?
4: Yeah.
3: But they really do it. The hype is real on internet, you know? And so at the very least, there's a strong perception, at least, that the movement is popular and there's a huge amount of content being created around it.
2: Yeah. So, Dominic, earlier you mentioned Louis-Adrien Cassidy, who's been another artist on this kind of vanguard, along with Ariane Roy. And I just want to play a clip from TikTok. The sound is not the greatest, but I really think it's worth playing. So let's play it.

0: I mean, the thing I was going to do is describe the clip and for folks listening on the radio and say people are singing along and really going crazy. Yeah. But then the two of you started doing it, which was a very lovely moment to sort of see. Dominic, let me ask you, why is she such an important voice? And what has the reaction been like to her, you know, signing Quebec flags at concerts? What has been the reaction?
1: So what we heard is a song from Ariane Roy, but it's a duo. It's called Fille à Porter. And it's kind of a feminist anthem. And right. it also ties to what we see with this new wave of in the sovereignist movement, is that it's really linked to some feminist ideals, to some environmental. I have a rough time saying it, but you know what I mean.
0: Yeah, I got you.
1: Ideals, and it's also linked to this idea that Quebec should be open to the rest of the world.
2: Mm. Yeah.
1: So I mean, this is what we're seeing right now, and Lou Adrian Cassidy is really important in that new wave of the sovereignist movement, because she's the one of the first one who talked publicly about it. So there was a piece in La Presse where a journalist basically asked her, would you vote yes if there was another referendum at some point? Because this is also the other thing, like there's a whole new generation, and Eugenie and me are part of it, who hadn't had the chance to vote at the last referendum in 1995. And we've been told for all our life that this movement, this project would just go away with the boomer generation. The boomer would die and this idea would die with them. So it became kind of an underground idea. And I think this is why it became in some ways so fashionable. It's because it had been an underground idea that young people felt like they were discovering. So they have a whole new relationship with this project, and they don't have the baggage that was coming with it for so many years, because the sovereignist movement lost to two referendums in 1980 and 1995. So it was a real both rough hits for that movement. So when Lou Adrian talked publicly about the fact that she would vote yes if there was another referendum, I think it gave some hope to young people, but also to older people that are still sovereignists. Yeah.
2: But also, if I may, she just made it cool, because in the two first referendum, there were a lot of artists that were linked to the movement. But since then, since 1995, it was kind of taboo. I mean, there were no artists that would actually claim that they were independent, like no new artists, only the older ones that were already involved,
0: already
2: like
0: established,
2: in the two first, and established in the two first referendum. So the fact that she proudly spoke out, like it really, she made it cool, and she made it okay for a lot of artists, but also a young generation to say like, well, I am independentist, and this is my political view.
0: Yeah, I mean, I'm going to say, usually, like what I'm hearing from both of you is it's really this ineffable thing, this thing that can't quite be captured, which is just this cool factor, that is advanced by artists, but also advanced by meme pages, advanced by TikToks, right? Like it's not quite a thing that you can capture. You can't engineer that kind of thing.
2: Nope.
0: And to that end, what is the thing that we're seeing on the meme pages and the TikToks? Like when you see those pages, what is the thing that you see, Eugenie?
2: Well, as I said a little bit before, it's like it's a lot of content, and it's only within the independentist movement. You don't see it with young federalists, as I said. So whether you agree, and you know, whether you agree with the movement or not, these memes, TikToks, memes pages, they are incredibly entertaining.
0: And they move culture, right? They really move culture.
2: Absolutely. And I think they also help, like in a way, pass on cultural knowledge to younger generations by introducing them to older artists or historical events and references that they might not otherwise come across. And they also, like, they comment the news with memes and everything. So, as you said, Elamine, it's hard to really, like, grasp the impact of those memes. And you cannot force them. It's just... it happens and you see the hype on internet that is real.
0: Yeah, I think like it's, as we mentioned earlier, it's just a little bit difficult to make memes about the Federalist argument. You know what I mean? Like it's a very, you just don't know what well to draw from there.
2: Yeah.
0: But Dominique, let me ask you, do you think what we're seeing in Quebec right now, we were talking about it culturally, does it have the sort of momentum that could translate politically, or is it something that's going to be contained in the cultural realm, which is, it's not nothing, by the way, but it maybe doesn't necessarily have political consequences?
2: Yeah.
1: So we have elections here in Quebec in the fall, and Parti Québécois, who's behind the Sovereignist Project, is first in the polls. But the funny thing is, or the interesting thing is, that the Parti Québécois and the policies that they're pushing, mainly around immigration and what we see with artists and with young people that are talking about a Quebec that could be a country that would like welcome the whole world,
0: yeah,
1: that would be for people from all backgrounds and all sexuality, those two ideas are kind of at odds. So someone like Louis-Adrien Cassidy said in an interview that she would vote yes if there was another referendum, but she would not do any rallies for Parti Québécois, and she will not speak for Parti Québécois during the next election. So, I mean, and it's also, there's also this thing like sovereignty is almost always more popular when Parti Québécois is not in power. So even right now, Parti Québécois is more popular than the idea of Quebec becoming a country.
0: Yeah.
1: So it will be quite interesting to see if those artists who are talking about sovereignty would continue to do it when Parti Québécois maybe will get elected this fall.
0: Eugenie, 30 seconds to you. Do you think it matters that it doesn't translate politically?
2: Well, 30 seconds to answer that question. I don't know if it matters. I mean, it's kind of a politically heavy question there, but yeah. I think that we really have to pay attention to what's going on right now. And if it doesn't translate into political, into the political election, it the sense of pride is real and is really fun to see and to be part of, whether it translate or not into political views. And I think we have to pay attention to that, and we have to keep the hype around Quebec's culture, because it's vivid and it's beautiful, and what we make out of music and movies and visual arts, the world has to pay attention, obviously, really, Elamine. So let's keep paying attention.
0: Sorry to only give you 30 seconds on that really big question, but also I really appreciate your time. You guys, this has been really wonderful. Thank you for
2: being
0: here.
2: Elamine,
0: really appreciate it. Thank you again.
1: Bonne Saint-Jean.
2: Bonne Saint-Jean.
0: Eugenie Lepine-Blondeau, host at Mission Générale with Radio-Canada. Dominique Tardif is a reporter with La Presse and hosts the podcast Juste Entre Toi et Moi. They are both in Montreal. And happy Saint-Jean-Baptiste Day to everybody who's celebrating. I'm Elamine Abdel-Mahmoud, and this is Commotion. We are going to switch gears now to talk about a big story in music. Have a listen to this.

0: That is a bit of Fallen, the debut single from Alicia Keys. Huge song. Alicia's had a gigantic career. She's just one of many artists that Clive Davis helped turn into mega pop stars. Clive Davis was the definition of a music mogul. He died this past Monday. He was 94 years old. And from Alicia Keys to Carly Rae Jepsen to Bruce Springsteen and Aretha Franklin, he leaves a gigantic 60-year-plus legacy of defining pop music as we know it. Professor Mark Anthony Neal is here to talk about Clive Davis and his star-making legacy. Mark, welcome back to the show.
1: Yes, sir. Yes, sir. How you doing today?
0: Pretty good, man. Listen, let me start with this. For those people who are maybe unfamiliar with Clive Davis's origin story, how does he first get this reputation for being a star maker?
1: You know, he's legal counsel at Columbia, right? CBS Records, in late 1960s. And, you know, he wants to get into the record business. And, you know, he's the one who's helping to craft Sly and the Family Stone, Carlos Santana, all these incredible figures who are making this transition, Laura Nero, all these incredible artists. His biggest imprint, you know, begins in 1972 when he's at CBS and he asked a couple of business students up at Harvard to create a report. And it was called now the Harvard Report on the Black Music Culture. And it really is a blueprint for the corporate takeover of Black popular music in the 1970s, which at that point in time was dominated by independent labels like Motown, et cetera, et cetera. The initial product of that moment, of course, is Philadelphia International Records and Leon Huff and Kenny Gamble and the creation of Philly Soul. That's all stuff that was able to be built out because of the value that Clive Davis saw in Black music and how it was being undervalued within the corporate structures.
0: Yeah, I mean, like, listen, he literally was a student of Black culture. He studied so closely that to produce a report like that in order to, you know, actually devise that blueprint that we're talking about. And obviously we can't talk about Clive Davis's pop legacy without talking about this artist right here.

0: nothing like that voice. That is the greatest love of all. That is Whitney Houston. Mark, what role did Clive Davis play in Whitney Houston's rise to pop stardom?
1: Clive Davis needed a pop star. And he was searching for that talent. And he happened to be at a talent show. And Whitney Houston, who's also interested in being modeling, sings this song, The Greatest Love of All, right? Which, of course, is a George Benson song, was recorded 5 years earlier or 7 years before Whitney records it. As part of a biopic about Muhammad Ali that starred Muhammad Ali.
0: Yeah.
1: It was a hit for George Benson. And Davis heard Whitney Houston singing, and he knew that he had found his pop star. He had found his pop queen. And when all is said and done, when we look at Clive Davis's, you know, career and legacy, his biggest pop success unquestionably was the career of Whitney Houston.
0: Yeah. The big lore, I think, with Clive Davis is that it was not just that he had this incredible ear for picking out, you know, these gigantic hits for these artists, but also it's that he developed relationships and trust with these artists. Like, they sort of really put their trust in him to guide and steward their careers. Did you want to talk about how that happened? Like, talk a little bit about the trust that he instilled in those stars.
1: I mean, you just look at some of the artists that, you know, he brings up, brings about. You know, he leaves Columbia, 73, starts his own label, Arista Records. You know, one of his early successes is Barry Manilow, you know, who we forget how important of a pop star he was in the late 1970s. The first artist that he actually signs to Arista Records is Gil Scott-Heron.
0: Whoa. Right? Yeah.
1: You know, who
0: I don't think I knew. I didn't know that.
1: Yeah, who records Johannesburg a year later. You look at how he takes, you know, two pop stars from the 1960s, Aretha Franklin and Dionne Warwick, who are on the downside of their careers in the 1970s. They both come to Arista in the late 1970s and become even bigger pop stars than they were in their heyday 20 years earlier. Yeah. So he created that trust in artists, right, who really wanted to work with him, who understood that he knew how to make them stars.
0: I got to tell you, I keep reading of this three-legged stool philosophy that he had around hit songs, but I don't know what that is. Would you mind explaining what that is to me?
1: Yeah, he had this idea that, you know, to have a hit song, you needed the artist, right? Which meant you needed the voice, you needed the songs, but then you also needed a quality of production that would make people want to go back and listen to it over and over again. Mm. The one thing you will always say about Whitney Houston's music in the early part of her career with Arista is that he picked.
0: Oh, we might be losing you a little bit there, Professor Neil.
1: And of course, Whitney.
0: We're back.
1: And
0: yeah. You're back. Sorry, continue your point there. You lost your
1: moment. And then, you know, what we know is that, you know, with Whitney Houston, you had the great songs that had pop appeal. You had this quality production. And then, of course, Whitney brought the voice.
0: Yeah.
1: That made it all work.
0: Those are the things you keep returning to over and over again. Listen, I got to ask you, earlier this year, you were part of a panel that we did on the historic ties between Black and Jewish American record executives and how those ties shape pop music right now. Clive Davis was, in fact, Jewish American. How do you think that legacy fits into all of this?
1: I mean, it fits perfectly within the rubric of what we see around this relationship.
0: Yeah.
1: The music industry gave ethnic Americans an opportunity to be able to run their own things, to have control, to have influence on the culture. You know, Clive Davis is certainly not the first, you know, Jewish producer or songwriter or record exec, right? He might be the most famous and the most successful.
0: Yeah.
1: But that template was already there when Clive Davis got involved in the music industry. And let's not discount, you know, that on some level, he obviously had a love of Black culture and love of Black music.
0: Mm-hmm. Okay, now I just want to just play you a little bit of a package right here. Let's listen to this.

0: Three of the biggest hits of the last 40 years. You got Waterfalls, TLC, you got B.I.G. with Juicy, and you got Miss Jackson with Outkast. Mark, what's Clive Davis' connection to all those three hits?
1: Two labels, LaFace and Bad Boy Records. I mentioned Philadelphia International Records earlier. That model was a boutique model, right? Where you would find great producers and songwriters, you'd give them a little boutique label, they'd find the artists, and then CBS would promote them. He replicated that process over and over again at Arista, so that when he sees Bad Boy and he sees Sean Combs being fired by MCA and Andre Harrell, he brings them on to create a boutique label. That boutique label is Bad Boy. Same thing with L.A. Reid and Kenny Edmonds, you know, who were great producers, you know, working with Solar Records and a bunch of artists. He gives them their own shop, right? And they create some of the greatest pop music and R&B crossover music, you know, of that particular generation. It is notable that when Whitney Houston finally records what I would describe as a black album, mm-hmm. or her blackest album, she does so under the auspices of being produced by L.A. Reid and Kenny Edmonds.
0: There's something to be said about, like, just hearing those songs and going, the idea that these songs, these gigantic songs that I think of as eternal songs, wouldn't exist without this one person. That's a really significant legacy. That's all the time we have on the radio right now, but I want you to stick around for a moment because I want to continue this conversation for our podcast, for our YouTube channel, because I want to talk a little bit more about Clive Davis's legacy. But in the meantime, Mark Anthony Neal is a James B. Duke Distinguished Professor of African and African American Studies at Duke University. We've been speaking with Clive Davis. Clive Davis died earlier this week. He was 94 years old. You can find the rest of this conversation on our podcast feed or on our YouTube feed. In the meantime, on the radio, we'll be back tomorrow. My name is Al-Amin Abdul Mahmoud. This show is called Commotion. See you soon.

0: Good morning, I'm Carla Ulrich with an update from the CBC North newsroom. A new social housing development in downtown Yellowknife is one step closer to opening. The 50-unit building is expected to welcome tenants by July of next year. Half of the units are designed for single occupants, including seniors. The other 25 units are two-bedroom homes intended for small families. A recent housing needs assessment found 305 families in the Yellowknife were on the housing waitlist as of December 2025. Of those, 170 were seeking a one-bedroom unit, and 82 families were seeking a two-bedroom home. And smart meters are coming to homes and businesses across parts of the Northwest Territories. More than $4 million in federal funding will help NACA Power install 10,000 meters over the next 2 years. The project will serve Yellowknife as well as communities in the South Slave and Dutch Hill regions. The investment is part of a broader $16 million package. That package also supports smart meters in Yukon and Indigenous-owned wind power projects in British Columbia. And now a look at your weather forecast. In Fort McPherson and Sigachik, cloudy with a chance of showers and a high of 27. Iqaluit and Inuvik, cloudy with a chance of showers and a high of 29. Tuktoyaktuk, a mix of sun and cloud and a high of 20. Pawlituk, a mix of sun and cloud and a high of 15. Sax Harbor, a mix of sun and cloud and a high of 4. Uluhaktuk, sunny and 10. Korluktuk, sunny and 14. And Cambridge Bay, sunny and 17.
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2: Francis Plourde, a reporter with Radio Canada in Vancouver. And this is Storylines. For 10 years now, British Columbia's drug crisis has been a public health emergency. And over that time, there have been many stories. But this is one you likely haven't heard before. You're about to meet a man who has carved out a niche, an illegal one, for himself. It's rooted in the understanding that the vast majority of the drug-related deaths in this crisis are occurring not on the streets of Vancouver's downtown east side, but rather among men, alone at home. Today, I'm going to take you on an unusual tour, meeting drug users trying to stay safe by relying on a man they've come to know as their so-called doctor. Here's my documentary.
3: Sean, may I ask you a question?
4: Yes, sir.
3: I see that you're doing the back and forth. Is it because of...
4: I've always been fidgety. Yeah, it's nothing... I'm not all sketchy, but I just... Sometimes my nervousness.
2: Sean, the man in front of me, is visibly agitated. Sitting across from him is a man he calls his doctor.
3: So basically what I've done is I've just... there's two ways to make a shot up.
5: Yeah.
3: Most people will just... backfill a rig. However, it can lead to other complications, potentially. Mm. If there's dirt that's in the bag and it's not really getting filtered out.
2: But we're not in a clinic or the doctor's office. We're in Sean's living room. A beer sits on the coffee table. Sean rolls up his sleeve.
3: You already wiped?
4: Yeah.
3: Okay.
2: As the man approaches and preps him for the injection, identifying the vein,
3: going up here,
2: and cleaning the skin. As a needle pokes his vein, Sean turns his head away.
3: All right.
4: Painless.
3: Except for that flinch that you did.
4: Well, that's normal.
3: Let me know if there's any burning, okay?
2: And that's it. Sean got his fix. Alan, the man he calls his doctor, remains in his living room, cleaning up and making sure his client is all right.
3: Walk it off. Some people get such a rush that they have so much energy that they have to waste it, like, it's immediately, because it's so strong.
4: It tingles and, yeah. It's the first, 10 minutes.
2: What I just witnessed is illegal. But this exchange offers a unique window into a world many don't know about. In the midst of the drug crisis, this is how Alan makes money. By providing friends and clients with a fix while promising a safer way to get high at home. Part of his service includes not only the injection, but the pledge he'll stay for a while, watching for signs of an overdose, psychosis, a stroke or a heart attack, ready to use naloxone or call 911 if he needs to. I ask Alan if he would describe this as a job.
5: Yeah. I mean, I totally think I'm employed by these people, really. I have a few people that I do every day, and then the sporadic people here and there make up the rest of the thing, but the ones that I do every day are, you know, those are my friends.
2: And while he acknowledges his practice is unusual, he says it isn't unique. Alan claims to know others who perform assisted injections for a fee.
5: There's about 10 or 15 that I know of. It's kind of the newest thing that's going on around the community is that people are paying for it because they realize that, you know, it takes time, it takes effort, it's somebody's skill, and they want to make sure that you do a good job. And what a better way to make you do a better job than money, kind of thing, right? Everybody needs money.
3: Hey, can you call me an Uber?
2: I first met Alan a few months ago while I was reporting on Vancouver's downtown east side. Alan is in his 40s. Typically, he can be seen walking around the neighborhood, wearing a baseball cap and glasses, carrying his backpack and a bottle of juice in his hands.
3: Yep, we'll head over there, buddy.
2: When he told me about his job being on call, helping drug users inject themselves in the privacy of their homes, I was intrigued. I asked if I could follow him for a day.
3: And we're going to hop in an Uber.
2: He said yes, if we keep his identity and that of his clients a secret. So because of both the legal risks and the stigma, for those reasons, none of the names we use in this documentary are real.
3: I'm going 24/7, depends on who calls, when they call, and that's about it. I've been doing this now for 4 or 5 years. I've had a couple of steady people throughout those years. And then word of mouth has just gotten around and continued to do it.
2: I asked him how he got started. He says it was through a friend of a friend.
3: And that person knew of somebody who was looking for a steady doctor.
2: In his circles, people call him the doctor.
3: Let me know him.
2: And what he does, doctoring.
3: So we're just going to wait for the Uber here.
2: For the record, Alan has no such training. What he does, he learned over the years, injecting himself, injecting friends, using Google, and he says, reading research papers.
3: Whenever anybody wants me to stop by or to doctor them, they'll either book me in advance or...
2: Alan is an addict. He talks openly about it. And while on the job, he says he makes sure he's not on anything.
3: Sometimes I don't.
6: Okay, and you have a big backpack right now.
3: Yeah.
6: What do you carry with you when you're on duty?
3: Mostly harm reduction. So rigs, needles, water, wipes, gloves, any sanitation stuff, anything to keep it clean. And
6: you have naloxone with you?
3: Yes, I do. Yeah. Yeah. I don't do very many people with fentanyl, thankfully, because that's kind of unfortunate. But the ones that I do, I make sure to have naloxone, more naloxone on me, just because it's a higher risk, of course. I wonder if this is our Uber. It must be.
2: As we're getting in the car,
3: thank you.
2: Alan explains to me that he crosses a line that safe consumption sites like Vancouver's Insight won't even cross.
3: Yeah, so like Insight and stuff like that, they have nurses there that will help, but they're not allowed to push in for you, I think. They're not allowed to actually administer. And I mean, if the person does overdose, what do? If you're the one who pushed it in, you're kind of responsible for it. And so, I mean, there's a trust both ways for it, for me at least, where I trust my guys are knowing what they can take, what they can handle, and because ideally it's their stuff and what they want. I have no problems making it up for them and administering it for them. And I mean, I'll never hesitate ever to call paramedics or anybody else that's needed in a case that something does happen. Mm-hmm. And it is a concern for me because most of my guys are older. So, I mean, risk of heart attack right away is probably the big one.
2: On an average day, Alan says that he performs between 3 and 12 visits. To be clear here, Alan tells me he does not provide the drugs. He says he's not a drug dealer. But by injecting people for money, is definitely operating outside the law. He charges $20 a shot, plus the cost of the ride if he has to go far. A small fee, he says, to prevent a deadly overdose. Last year alone, up to 6,000 people in Canada died of an overdose. Most of them were men, consuming alone, and Alan makes sure that his clients are not.
3: My whole thing is the risk of accidental overdose. So cross-contamination, getting mixed in with any other stuff. But I'm always right there beside them for at least 15, 20 minutes after they do the shot. Because I know that I'm still technically responsible for that. I just don't want them using alone. Right here is good. Thank you so much.
7: Thank you.
3: Cheers.
2: We're making our way to Sean's. Alan can visit him up to 3 times on a regular night.
8: Have a good day, bud.
2: Sean lives in a core by himself with his cats.
3: Hello.
2: He is in his 50s. At work and among friends, few people would suspect his struggles with addiction.
9: Can I get you a water, beer, or wine?
10: No, I'm good. No. Okay.
2: This is the man you heard at the beginning of this story.
11: My partner passed away 2 years ago, and I just started using again.
10: Oh, I'm sorry.
11: Yeah, thank you. And it's just it's an escape. So, I'm a light drinker. I smoke cigarettes, but meth is my drug of choice. It's affordable compared to like cocaine. It's a lot more affordable, and but I still function, go to work mostly every day.
10: And what does like the methamphetamines, like how does it help?
11: Just the pain. It just, financial and many, you know, just hides everything. But I know it's a mask.
10: And having someone with you when you consume and to help you in injecting, what's the benefit for you?
11: Oh, health. You get terrible infections. People that don't know what they're doing. It's totally worth the cost. So this is great. It's important because it costs the system tenfold. Doctor visits and the medicine, you name it.
2: After Alan makes sure Sean is okay, Alan and I make our way to his next client.
3: Like, he'll call me once, sometimes twice a day. And sometimes I have to, like, be discreet about it. Because the people that are coming to see him don't know that he does it.
5: Most of my clients are older gentlemen who have had families and careers and lives and are still well known in the community. We're not all like downtown Eastside. I'm not. I don't feel like I belong there. I love the people there. Don't get me wrong. I love them. I feel their pain. I feel their hurt. I want to help them all. But I'm not. I don't fit in.
2: Over the years, Alan says that he's doctored all kinds of people you would not imagine are addicts.
5: I have had people with multi-million dollar homes call me to go and doctor them. I've had people who have had very successful careers, still in their careers. In a different city, I had a neurosurgeon who I would inject. Not very often, granted, but still, like, this is, it's everywhere. We all know somebody.
2: Legal and addiction experts I talked to suggest the fact that Alan earns money by assisting people with injections just shows the magnitude of the drug crisis.
5: I think that anybody who realistically thinks that we can squash all the drugs out there is unrealistic.
2: Alan refuses to teach people to inject themselves, out of fear they'd use alone. But you also get a sense that part of him is conflicted.
5: If they wouldn't be using without me being there, that sucks. But it's good at the same time, because then they're not trying to do it themselves. They're not hurting themselves. They're not risking themselves. So do I feel like I'm enabling some of them? Yes, absolutely. Do I feel like they would damage themselves more if I wasn't doing it? Yes, absolutely. But it doesn't necessarily mean that I wish that they were doing it. Some of them do it for the wrong reason. Some of them do it for enjoyment. Some of them do it to hide and to cover. And those are the ones that really make you sad. You know, there are people that I've said no to because I think they've gone a little too far. And I hope that they take that as lovingly and caringly as they possibly can, because I don't want them to do it. And if I don't want them to do it, that's a big statement.
10: Where are we going now?
5: Now we're going up to Granville Street.
10: Okay.
5: So it's a nice walk. And we'll be going to see a gentleman there. Very good friend of mine, probably one of my best friends.
10: Okay, so he gave you a call while we were at the other place?
5: Yeah. Come on.
2: Michael is 66, he's an artist, and has been living with HIV for about 40 years.
7: I have a neurological disorder like Parkinson's.
10: Okay.
7: There's no cure for it, so it creates a lot of anxiety throughout the day.
2: For Michael, using meth is not so much about chasing a high, he says. It's more about seeking relief.
7: It took away the pain, it took away my care of what other people think, took away my anxiety. I'm curious, there should be advocates for people who know what medications work for them, so they wouldn't have to go to street drugs. I told my doctor I'm going to buy my drugs on the street. And to which replied, shrug.
2: You wouldn't consider yourself an addict?
7: No. I don't need, there's symptoms, I've gone without it for a week, 2 weeks, or whatever, and I'm fine, but I still have it. My disorder, which bothers me, and eventually just catches up and...
2: Do you mind if I keep recording while you're doing it?
5: Yeah, that's fine.
3: So I usually always try and do it as clean and safely as I can. You want to go on that side?
7: Yeah.
3: Okay, fine.
7: He's always concerned. He won't. If he's going to do it with you, he'll make sure he does you first so you're safe and watches you for a while. And it's just a security. It's pretty well. It makes you feel safe.
3: I got my phone. I got everything. You have everything?
2: Yeah.
3: We'll see you later.
2: Our next stop is the home of Alan's very first client.
3: Okay, so we'll shut up.
2: Before we enter, Steve asks that we don't record.
3: Yeah, if that's okay.
2: Until he gets his dose for the day. Steve lives in Vancouver's West End, not far from Stanley Park, in a building with young families and long-term residents. I ask him if anyone knows about his drug use.
8: No. I'm in the banking industry. There's no way that would fly.
2: He's been an addict for more than 20 years, but he keeps it a secret from most of his friends and colleagues.
8: Oh my God, no. It started when I started snorting meth up my nose. I snorted it. Yeah. And it was amazing because I could so much more energy. Holy Christ. Stay up all night. I could do anything. And I thought, this is cool. I'm going to just definitely have to have this in my life.
2: How often do you consume?
8: Every day. Every day.
2: Steve has been paying for Alan's services for more than 4 years.
8: He helps me with my addiction to methamphetamine. He's my doctor. I don't want to use this alone. I don't know how to do it. I don't know I don't know how to inject myself, and I don't want to hurt myself.
2: After so many years, most of his veins, even on his hands, are scarred by the constant use of needles.
8: Yeah, but veins become tough.
3: They do become tough. Veins will spiral as their own defense mechanism kind of thing. Today we went in the leg, which is normally not recommended. However, for him, It's kind of where we're at with it.
10: Doctors warn that depending where an injection takes place, there are risks of things like hitting arteries, causing nerve damage, blood clots, or infection. But Steve trusts Alan.
8: There's nowhere to go to get help from a nurse or any of these other conventional places because it's drugs and it's so frowned upon. And people need someone they can go to that can help them. And we just call him doctor because, you know, he's going to help me achieve my goal, what I set out to do. And that is to, you know, get it's not even get high. It's just to, yeah, it is to get high. Yeah, to get high. Jesus.
6: How many doctors did you have over the years?
8: Like, I've had 1, 2, 3.
6: Three doctors.
8: Four doctors.
6: Four doctors.
8: Yeah.
10: For Steve, the arrangement is a win-win. It helps Alan earn money, and it helps him control his drug use.
8: Yeah, self-imposed because I don't want to be out of control.
4: Yeah.
8: Hmm. If it costs me any more a day, then I can't afford it. Then that keeps me in line.
6: Right.
3: And it's not like I'm ever going to turn away anybody just because they can't afford it either.
8: Yeah.
3: You know, it has become a business for me, but still, at the same time, it's more about health and safety and making sure that they're not using alone.
10: I asked Steve about why he doesn't go to one of the government sanctioned safe consumption sites in Vancouver, like Insight.
8: I've never gone to Insight.
3: I could never picture anybody like you at Insight.
8: No, I've never been to Insight. I've heard nothing but good stuff about them, but yeah, I don't know. I just don't want to be seen. I don't want to be seen as one of those people.
3: Right. So the stigma.
8: Absolutely. Yeah, of course.
10: What do you think people get wrong?
8: If there's any misconceptions, you mean?
10: Yeah.
8: That we collectively, I suppose, are degenerates. We all are people. We all are human. We all have feelings. We all have emotions, and we all count. We're somebody's brother, sister, you know, father, whatever. We're all human, right? So, yeah. Judgment hurts.
4: All right. Okay. Thank you.
12: Nice to meet you.
6: Well, thank you.
10: As we leave Steve, Alan explains to me that his role, it's not so much about injecting a substance. It's about preserving dignity, he says. For him, it's also a way to control his own addiction and find purpose in the process.
3: If you need me to come back for anything, let me know. For people to call me doctor, it's hilarious. And at the same time, it's very endearing to me, I guess, because they trust me. And that's a big thing. So, and I've always wanted to be trusted in the full capability I can be. I've been asked by people, like, well, what if somebody...

0: to our studios at the CBC.
1: So is the sound is okay?
2: I think so. If you
0: he admitted the experience was weird, but he didn't shy away from my questions. You know, let's talk about the legality of what you're doing. Yeah. What's your understanding?
1: My understanding is that I'm at fault. If anything goes wrong, I can be implicated very badly. Socially, justicely, or whatever. I can be have the book thrown at me pretty bad, I'm assuming.
0: Yeah, we can talk about that, because I mentioned to you I spoke to two legal experts, not to scare you, just to...
1: Because
0: we were curious. We knew it was illegal.
1: Yeah.
0: And, you know, without an exemption, like a site for assisted injection, the risks include like being prosecuted for possession, drug trafficking because of the transfer of a substance.
1: Yep.
0: It could be also accusations of administering a noxious substance.
1: Yes.
0: That's up to 14 years. Assault, involuntary manslaughter if the person dies.
1: Yep.
0: So, you know, it could be 10 years to life in prison for manslaughter. Yep. Did you expect that? And what are your thoughts on that?
1: That's big. That is really big. And I really, really hope that it would never come down to anything like that. But if it did, that's on me.
0: Do you think those would be unfair?
1: I do think that they're a little unfair. Absolutely. I mean, I'm not going at this in any malicious intent at all. And I know damn well that I would definitely get a really, really good lawyer who would fight tooth and nail for me. Because I just don't have that in me to see that happen. Like, I would do anything for any of my guys. I would, if I had to take a bullet for one of them, I would. You know, I just don't see myself being prosecuted based on a wrongdoing, because I don't think that I'm doing wrong. I know it's wrong, but I don't feel like it should be wrong. However, I don't find too many people who want that kind of blood on their hands either way. You know, every time you go to a different job, there's the potential of the person dying. And that's stressful. And there's not too many people who would do that day in, day out.

That's all for Storylines for this week. Today's episode was produced by me, Francis Plourde, with Joan Weber from the Audio Documentary Unit. Storylines is part of CBC's Audio Documentary Unit. It's produced by Julia Poggle and Anna Lazowski. Joan Weber is the senior producer. If you like our show, be sure to follow us wherever you get your podcasts. That way, you'll never miss an episode of Storylines. I'm Francis Plourde. Thanks for listening.

welcome and hello to our listeners in the Northwest Territories. I'm George Moratis, filling in once again for both Leonard Linklater and Wanda McLeod, who are both enjoying some well-deserved time off this week. We're pleased to be broadcasting to you during your noon hour. I'll be doing the weather forecast and current conditions for both territories over the next hour. I'll do my best to pronounce all the community names correctly. Once again, if you have any concerns, my email is leonard.linklater@cbc.ca. Jokes aside, we have a great show ahead for you. We're going to find out what a death cafe is. And if you've ever been stumped trying to read the city's budget, so have several city councilors. Last night, councilors said it rang true when a think tank recently gave Whitehorse a failing grade for fiscal transparency. We'll hear some of what they had to say. And dreaming about what may come, we'll speak with two Toronto Maple Leaf fans in Whitehorse and hear what it would mean to have UConn hockey star Gavin McKenna drafted to their team. Those stories and lots more ahead. We'll start the show with some music. So Joe Plaskett, he turned 50 last year, and a bunch of his musician friends got together to surprise him. They recorded a bunch of his songs, printed the cover album, and gave it to him on his birthday. That includes this song from Alan Sillaboy and the Thundermakers.

0: Those are some good friends. Yeah, Alan Silly Boy and Thundermakers, part of that team of musicians, of friends of Joe Plaskett that created that album, Songs from the Gang, that they presented to Joel last year. Certainly worth listening. Lots of hits with their own unique twist. Overcast day in the territory for much of the territory. Looking at Beaver Creek right now, you're at the cool spot. 11 degrees and cloudy with wind light out of the west at 9. Burwash, mostly cloudy for you in 12. Wind out of the southeast gusting to 28 at times. Carmax, 17 for you. Partly cloudy in Dawson and 12. Farrow, 14 for you and mostly cloudy. In Mayo, it's mostly cloudy and 15. Old Crow, 18 for you at the airport. Teslin, partly cloudy and 15. Watson Lake, 18 at the airport and mostly cloudy. And Whitehorse, the capital city, mostly cloudy and 16. Southeast wind at 13. Looking to a Klavik right now at the airport, 17 degrees. Colville Lake, 17 for you as well, and cloudy. Delaney, partly cloudy and 15. Light wind out of the southwest at 7. Fort McPherson, mostly cloudy and 21. Looking at Fort Simpson, 25 degrees for you. Gamete, mostly cloudy and 24. Good afternoon, Hay River, 23 degrees for you, wind out of the northeast, light at 11. In Inuvik, it's 18 this hour. Norman Wells, partly cloudy at the airport, and 21. Pawlatuck, 6 for you at the airport. Looking at Tuktoyaktuk, mostly cloudy and 15 with wind out of the southeast at 8. Wakate, cloudy for you and 17, wind out of the northeast, gusting to 39 at times. And looking at the capital city, Yellowknife this hour, mostly cloudy and 23. George Moratis sitting in with you on a special edition of the Midday Cafe, special because we're broadcasting in the Northwest Territories. Good afternoon. Hello to you. Thanks so much for spending your noon hour with us here at CBC North Radio 1. 11 minutes after 12 o'clock. And last week, the C.D. Howe Institute issued a failing grade to the city of Whitehorse for fiscal transparency. The national think tank examined municipalities across the country and released a report card. The report card assesses the accessibility of municipal budget information. Whitehorse was included this year for the first time and came in dead last on the list with a low score for its budgets. Readability. Whitehorse Mayor Kirk Cameron spoke to Midday Cafe last week and defended the city's budget accessibility. Here's what Cameron told host Leonard Linklater.
1: Okay, I'll be blunt. I don't care.
2: No.
1: This is a report that's done by a very competent national organization that looks at everything from big to small, mostly east to west, and we are looped into that overall picture. But I don't think it does justice to the fact that the city of Whitehorse is a very, very different creature. And I would argue most of the 75 communities in Northern Canada, all three territories, are also very different creatures. When you want to stack it up and say to our citizens, are we doing our job well professionally to manage the budget, to manage, frankly, a $220 million budget? We have, I think it's now 15 years of what are called unqualified audits, which to me say that the professional standards that the auditors look at all our books by say that for 15 years, we've done it. Not just well, we are perfect. So C.D. Howe, to give us an F when the auditors are saying we get an A, I'm sorry, I just am not buying it.
0: That's Whitehorse Mayor Kirk Cameron. He was being interviewed on the Midday Cafe last Friday. Well, the issue of budgetary transparency came up at last night's Whitehorse City Council meeting. Some city councillors said the report card reflected their own experiences trying to grasp the city's financials.
3: I thought it was interesting that last week corporate services, in the corporate services committee, Manager of Financial Services, Svetlana Erickson, she presented the audited financial statements, and then Councillor Boyd tucked into his annual rant about them. stating that every year he points out to administration that these audited financial statements are awkward, incredibly difficult for council to understand, and almost impossible for the public to understand. And, you know, this is something that we've talked about since we were elected a year and a half ago, trying to improve the understandability. And I know there was conversation as well in the question and answers about that. And then coincidentally, later that week, the C.D. Howe Institute released its report about fiscal accountability and transparency. And in some ways, it supported what Councillor Boyd had been talking about. And I appreciate that the C.D. Howe Institute has a variety of criteria that it uses, and perhaps it doesn't have the full story. But to me, that report was alarming. It was not a good grade. Whitehorse was in the last. We got the lowest grade, and so you know, I would like to ensure that administration has investigated the report, looked at the criteria, perhaps is able to speak to why some of the results might not be relevant, or perhaps. But what I would really like to see is that we're curious about the report, and that we will look for opportunities to make some improvements. And I guess we need to determine whether the C.D. Howe Institute report is and the criteria that they're using to evaluate municipalities across Canada is important. But I think that we've all pointed out that there is room for improvement, and I look forward to seeing some changes that will recognize and make some improvements. Thank you.
2: I can let you know, first of all, that the report from the C.D. Howe Institute came out. We had not been contacted in advance. We were not aware of their criteria. We didn't know that they even performed this report card service. A few of us have reviewed the outcomes of the report, and there's always things we can learn from any of these types of reports that come out. But first of all, what they put out does not reflect on the statements before council today. You can be assured that the city is being well managed financially. There is no issue with the any of the financial controls in place. You have an audited statement. The auditors have independently come in and verified it accurately reports on the position of the finances of the city as of December 31st. That being said, we discussed with the auditor the Public Sector Accounting Board standards and how these statements aren't really designed to be user-friendly. That is picked up a little bit in what C.D. Howe report has come out with. They're suggesting a certain way of presenting both the statements and our budget documents in a way that they feel make them more understandable to the public. There are certain aspects of what they're suggesting, such as the timing, for instance. Consolidating the documents that might actually help to make it more understandable. On the other hand, City Council within the last 15, 16 years made a decision to separate the two budgets to try to improve understandability of our residents. And so we have continued on with that tradition of separating and trying to do better in terms of the reporting. The last meeting, when these statements were presented, a member of council suggested that we take it a further step and try a different presentation means, and we are working on doing that as well to try to make our residents more informed of what is in the statements. The main criticisms of the C.D. Howe report have to do with the budget documents, though. Again, not the financial statements, the budget documents. And some of that has to do with restating our budget into PSAS standards. We do that within our current financial statements right now. So if council wanted to see what such a budget would look like, you can see there's a column within the statements. I don't know if you feel it helps you, then that would be really good to know. When I look at it as a designated accountant, I don't find it tremendously helpful when it comes to what we're doing here on the ground. If we were comparing ourselves to another bigger municipality, I totally see what C.D. Howe is trying to get across, but that it hasn't been our focus to date. We can make changes to the way we present these budgets. We are this year trying something a little bit different with our budgets based on suggestions from council after the last two budget cycles. So information in a different way to you guys. And after we finish our budget process, we can also always consolidate if that's something council would like to see us do, consolidate to match their criteria.
0: That was Whitehorse City Manager Valerie Bragg at last night's Whitehorse City Council meeting. Before that, we heard from Councillor Ann Midler. You're listening to the Midday Cafe. Once again, hello to the Northwest Territories. Thanks for tuning in. Really appreciate it. George Moradis sitting in for both Leonard Linklater and Wanda McLeod. Well, it's been 5 years since the Western Canada heat dome. According to the BC Coroner, record-breaking temperatures caused 619 deaths in BC in late June of 2021. Cindy McDougall calls herself a heat dome survivor. She has a chronic illness that makes heat dangerous for her health, but she and her family lived in a house without air conditioning. What on earth's Laura Lynch speaks with her on this week's show.
4: In that day before we were able to move into the hotel room, I can just remember lying on my living room couch with all the blinds and curtains shut in our house and feeling like the weight was sitting on me. I could barely move. I was having trouble breathing. And I was like moaning in between my breaths and I couldn't control it. Once we got into the hotel room, things seemed to get better, but we later learned that not so much, that whatever had started in the heat continued, that process in my body continued.
5: Okay, so tell me what happened.
4: So we had been in the hotel room 2 days, and my husband had gone back to the house because we couldn't bring our dog with us. He's a Labrador, and Clayton was keeping the dog alive. And two of our children had gone with him. Two of the boys had stayed with me in the hotel room, and they were in the opposite bed. And I woke up sometime between 3 and 4 in the morning with crushing chest pain and pain shooting down into both of my arms and up into my jaw, and I knew I was having a heart attack. It was terrifying. I was in that hotel room alone with two of my children, and all I could think of was that they would wake up and find me dead because there was no help. There were no ambulances. We had been warned that the wait for an ambulance could be anywhere from 6 to 16 hours. There were hours-long waits for even a firefighter or a police officer, and I knew that I needed to get to the hospital and that Clayton would have to get me there. So at first I texted, I don't even know why, waited 20 minutes, and then I called him over and over to wake him because, of course, he's in this stupor from the heat as well, and it's very early morning. So I called, and eventually he picked up, and I said to him, I think I'm having a heart attack. And he's like, what do you mean? So I described my symptoms, and he said, I'm coming, wake the boys. So I went out and woke my children and downplayed my symptoms because I didn't want to terrify them. But my kids were used to me having anaphylaxis. So my middle son, Isaac, who was 16 at the time, was very concerned. We all kind of got dressed and I was like moving at a very slow pace. I was grasping walls. I was having trouble breathing. And I went into the bathroom to put on some semblance of clothing. And when I came out, he actually had my backpack all packed and he had my EpiPen just in case.
5: Wow.
4: And then we made it down to the lobby and waited for my husband, who picked me up and took me to the hospital.
0: You can hear more of Cindy's story and what's been happening in BC since then. To keep people safer in extreme heat on today's episode of What on Earth, that episode airs at 2 p.m. or find the show right now on CBC Listen or wherever you get your podcasts. What on Earth has two new podcasts every week. George Moradis in for Leonard Linklater. Thanks so much. 1224. While most bannock makers swear by their own tips and tricks, one woman in Fort Smith, NWT, trusts her granny's old recipe, and that recipe won Tiffany Massiana Kelly first prize at the Fort Smith Bannock Bake Off. We asked her to tell us about her special recipe and how she likes to eat her bannock.
6: So my name is Tiffany Kelly, and some people also call me Massiana. I currently live in Fort Smith, Northwest Territories. I'm originally from Liliquin First Nations, Fort Simpson, and also Kalooktuk, Nunavut. And I participated in a bannock competition that the Fort Smith Métis Council put on to help celebrate Indigenous Peoples Day over the weekend. It's a recipe that I've made since I was a little girl. When I was younger, I would spend as much time with my granny as possible. I spent every summer with her, and she would take me around with her and visit all of her friends. And I would always be sitting there listening to them and eating bannock and drinking tea. I learned how to make baked bannock at a young age from the elders and my granny that I spent time with, and was also taught how to make bannock in my culture and language class when I was growing up in Fort Simpson. And so I became very familiar with baking bannock at a young age. And then as I grew up and became a teenager and then into adulthood, a lot of my friends didn't learn how to make bannock. And so I had a recipe that I had developed and I would share and teach to my friends that wanted to learn how. And to this day, I still use pretty much the same recipe that I have taught my friends how to make baked bannock. And that's what I used when I entered the competition this weekend. All baked bannock starts off with about the same kind of ingredients, a little bit of flour, baking powder, a pinch of salt, and a little dash of sugar. And then from there, some people will change it to their suiting. Some people don't put as much sugar. Some people put a little bit more. And then they usually will put in oil. But I was taught the traditional way where you crumble tender flake lard into the dry mix and then you add your liquid. And so that's the method that I use. And I was always taught not to mix my bannock too much, otherwise it would be tough. And you don't want to bite into tough bannock. You want it to be fluffy and you want it to be just a hint of sweet where you can enjoy it with a good cup of tea. I completely expected, some cook'em or granny in town to beat me, but I don't know if they all entered the bannock competition. Of course, I was voted first out of the people that did enter the competition, but nonetheless, I was really honored that people really seemed to enjoy my bannock and my baked bannock recipe, and I was just so shocked and surprised, but so grateful to win first place. I traditionally grew up with, maybe a little butter and jam with a cup of tea. But some days I love a good old click and bannock sandwich. And then other days I might be feeling like something different and put some cheese whiz on there. You just never know. And if anybody wants to learn more about my recipe, I happen to also be a children's author. And my author name is found under Masiana Kelly, as Masiana is my Inuk name that I was named after an Inuit elder in my community. And so if you look up my name, you'll find my books, and one of them is Bannock in a Hammock. And at the end of the book, you'll find my baked bannock recipe.
0: Mm-hmm. Is your stomach rumbling? Yeah, sounds delicious. That is bannock maker and children's author writer Tiffany Masiana Kelly. She won her first prize. She won the first prize, rather, for her bannock at the Fort Smith Métis Council's Bannock Bake Off. Her book is called Bannock in a Hammock.

Local and regional news comes your way in about a minute's time. If you're listening in Whitehorse, you could head to the Arts in the Park today. UConn Theater for Young People are putting on a show as part of Kids Day. It's free right through until 1 o'clock at LePage Park in downtown Whitehorse. And if you're tuning in from the Klondike, well, thanks. There's a Solstice St. Jean concert tonight in Dawson City. It starts at 7. And you can enjoy an evening of French language music featuring Anarchy and Sarah Hamilton at Bombay Peggy's. And UConn Highways and Public Works is holding an Industry Day barbecue today. It runs through until 1 o'clock, a free barbecue lunch. That's pretty exciting. It's happening at the...

0: Good afternoon. It's 12:30. I'm Carla Ulrich with your regional news. The federal government wants to designate three major northern projects as being of national importance: the Mackenzie Valley Highway, the Grays Bay Deepwater Port, and a nuclear waste facility in northern Ontario will now be considered for being fast-tracked. What this means is federal processes like permitting could be streamlined, but the projects still rely on territorial and treaty-based regulatory processes to move forward. Carolyn Wozenik is the deputy minister.
1: This is a territory where land stewardship's deeply ingrained value, but they're coming to us so that we can put ourselves in a process that is streamlined and efficient and respects the fact that the North has been looking for these projects for generations, but holds these values. So working with the boards to figure out what that's going to look like to get the whole road built in a responsible way with appropriate mitigations, with appropriate considerations, working then with the communities in the framework that they are giving us about how we want to engage and interact.
0: The federal and territorial governments say the next steps for the two major road projects in the NWT is to consult with the communities and Indigenous rights holders. Wozenik said listing these projects under the Building Canada Act would mean the federal government will provide its consultation resources. This will support the GNWT to work with communities and create the meaningful partnerships required for the projects to succeed. Smart meters for homes and businesses are coming to the Northwest Territories. It's all thanks to a new federal investment. Over $4 million is being deployed to help NACA Power install 10,000 meters over the next 2 years in Yellowknife and in communities across the South Slave and Decho regions. Minister of Energy and Natural Resources Tim Hodgson and Minister of Crown Indigenous Relations Rebecca Alty made the announcement at the utilities office in Yellowknife Tuesday. According to Minister Alty, the investment in new meters promises to be a first step in modernizing the territory's aging electrical grid.
2: Meeting the growing demand for electricity will require significant investment. It will require stronger connections between regions, new infrastructure, and partnership with Indigenous peoples, provinces, territories, utilities, and industry.
0: The investment is part of a $16 million package bringing smart meters to the Yukon and to support Indigenous-owned wind power projects in British Columbia. It draws from a $4.5 billion program launched in 2021 to support new power generation and grid projects across Canada. A social housing development in downtown Yellowknife is one step closer to opening its doors to tenants. The 50-unit building is set to open to tenants by July of next year. 25 of the units are designed for single occupancy, including seniors. The other 25 are two-bedroom units intended for small families. Daniel Corver is NWT's Director of Infrastructure Services.
3: Housing NWT recently posted a territorial housing needs assessment. One of its primary findings were that we need more one and two bedroom units. That's just a shifting demographics, and it's not unique to the territory. We see that across Canada as well. But the wait list is heavily weighted towards those type of units.
0: And Mike Babcock is stepping back behind an NHL bench for the first time in 7 years. The Oilers announced today that Babcock is their new head coach. Aaron Collins has that story.
4: Another disappointing end to the season for the Edmonton Oilers. Eliminated in the first round of the playoffs, Captain Connor McDavid not happy.
5: We were an average team all year. An average team with high expectations, you're going to be disappointed.
4: Today, an attempt to change that. The Oilers hiring Mike Babcock as the team's new coach. Stan Bowman is the Oilers' general manager.
6: We're doing everything we can to give our team the best chance to win. That's our objective, and that's not going to change.
4: Babcock has a winning pedigree, coaching the Detroit Red Wings to the Stanley Cup in 2008 and helping Canada win Olympic gold in 2010 and 2014. The Oilers betting that Babcock can help them win now and that winning will convince the world's best player to stick around. Connor McDavid has just 2 seasons left on his contract with the Oilers. Aaron Collins, CBC News, Calgary.
0: That's the CBC News for 12:30. I'm

0: passed away, you think about like, oh, organizing this and the funeral and all the things that come with that. How much of that is part of the conversation?
1: Well, the conversation is whatever the group wants. So the very first one we did, not the very first one, but the first one in this iteration in Whitehorse, we met and I made a list of all the things, because we asked, what would you like to talk about if we continue to do these? Well, it was all kinds of things from the very practical to from, you know, like funeral preparation, legal stuff around wills, that sort of thing. Lots of interest in that, right to, I mean, somebody said, I want to talk about what's a good life. Mm. What, you know, when I die, or if I know I'm dying, what could my life have looked like so that I would consider that I've had a good life? So it runs the gamut, whatever people want to talk about.
0: You know, you could survey a bunch of kids, and I bet you if they had three wishes, one of them would be, I want to live forever. Yeah. And then, you know, the idea of even talking about death, and then as you age, it becomes more of a reality. You see people in your circles that do pass on, but for those that are hesitant to even go down that road, what are the benefits of talking openly about the end of life?
1: I think there are a lot of benefits, and nobody has to. You don't have to do this, but it has to cross your mind. I'm going to die someday. And as you said, we're all getting older. And I think the boomers are aging. And I think we're kind of driving this thing, because the boomer generation is more and more aware of its own, I'll say our own, because I'm one of them, our own approaching deaths. And also, we are accompanying so many others. It seems like I talk to people and people are saying, I'm scared to answer the phone because everybody I know is dying. So it's more and more in our face, if you like. And we're very privileged in this society. There are places in the world where death is in your face every day, all the time. And you can't get away from it. But we've been really good at kind of outsourcing. Death stuff happens at the funeral home. And, you know, it used to be that that people died at home and were waked at home. And there was a more maybe intimate relationship with death. Kids would grow up seeing that. And now we pay people to do that and to remove the reality from us. Does that make any sense?
0: Mm.
1: And I'm not answering your question. I'm getting to it, though. So the value of it, one of the values is that we're all thinking about it more these days, and it's just an opportunity to voice that. It feels good to hear what other people have to say and the things that they ask, and think, well, I'm not as crazy as I thought for thinking whatever it is.
0: Yeah, I guess having that shared community where you're not alone. Now, can you give examples of what you've seen at these cafes where someone maybe came in, they were hesitant, and then they found this community and the benefits that you witnessed through them?
1: Oh, well, yeah, the first we've only done two so far. I'm working together with Caroline Gingras, who is actually taking the lead on this, and I'm a helper. So she and I together have done two so far, and the third is tomorrow. And so the first time we gathered, we gather at Normandy Living in the Willow Room there, and there was a room full of people, and you could just tell that some were there thinking, oh, I don't know if I want to be here. And so we did a round of, just tell us who you are and why you came, and if you have a question or a comment. And some people passed on the first round, said, I'm just sitting here, I don't want to talk, and that's absolutely fine. But by the end, we went for 2 hours. By the end of it, people were talking quite openly. But nobody has to, right? You can sit there and just listen. That's fine too. But the value of it and the way it works seems to put people at ease, and then they feel freer to open up. Or somebody says something that you maybe have been feeling, but you didn't have words for, and then somebody says it out loud, and you go, yeah, yeah. And then you follow up and feel freer to expand on that or to say it yourself.
0: All that said, who's the cafe for? Who should come tomorrow?
1: Oh, anyone who wants to talk about death. Anyone.
0: And the details, where is tomorrow's cafe?
1: So they're always at Normandy Living. That's on Range Road. Kind of right across from the barracks. Anyway, it's on Range Road. And they're 2 hours from 2 till 4. And it's in the Willow Room there, but if you just go into the main desk, they'll tell you where it is.
0: As a coordinator of this event and someone who's lived a life, what have you learned about death?
1: Oh, I have learned, that's a good question. I guess I have conflicting things that I've learned about death. I've seen death come to people as a friend. That at the end it comes as a friend. And on the other hand, death is extremely painful because human life is precious. All life is precious. And the severing of those bonds are just hard and heartbreaking. And it's something that we all have to face. And my own way of understanding is that it's certainly not the end, that life continues in some form. I don't, you know, it remains to be seen how, but I'm babbling now. I'm sorry.
0: Oh, no, this is good. I appreciate this. Thank you for the time, and I hope tomorrow's cafe is a success.
1: I hope so too. I think it'll be a success if people just come and it'll take its own, it'll have its own rhythm, and I'm sure it'll be fine.
0: You better get the door. Someone's at the door. Thanks, Bev.
1: Thank you very much, George.
0: Take care.
1: Okay. All right. Bye-bye.
0: That is Bev Brazier. She's helping to coordinate tomorrow's Death Cafe in Whitehorse. It's being held at Normandy Living, which is on Range Road, in the Willow Room from 2 until 4. And as you heard, all are welcome. 12:50 on this Wednesday. And the first round of the National Hockey League draft is this Friday in Buffalo. It's widely projected that's when UConn's Gavin McKenna will be selected first overall. If that does happen, it would be a first for the territory and the North. And then the prospect of that happening has Toronto Maple Leaf fans excited. That's because the Leafs have the number one pick and the first shot at the Whitehorse Star. I spoke with a couple of lifelong Leafs fans about what it would mean to have the hometown kid playing for their favorite team.
2: I'm Jeff Pike.
3: Ed Mark Pike.
2: So tell me about your fandom for the Leafs. How long have you been cheering for Toronto?
3: I've been cheering for Toronto long enough that I can tell you I actually saw the Leafs win the cup.
2: What was that like?
3: I don't remember, but I know it was black and white.
2: What is it like being a Toronto Maple Leafs fan?
3: It is so much fun and brutally painful. You know, because you just, for most Leaf fans I know, we're diehards. We just so want the Leafs to do well, and they just disappoint us year after year.
2: And you're not alone. Jeff's one of your sons. But, Jeff, tell me about your love of the Leafs.
4: Well, you know, my dad raised his sons. We didn't have much of a choice growing up. We had to be Leafs fans. And I share the sentiment that it can be painful, but being a fan of any sports, of any team can be painful. So, I mean, it's something I've had been a part of me my entire life.
2: Now you're telling me about your group chat that you have when a Leafs game's on. Tell me about that.
3: Oh yeah, well everybody's got the game on. There's myself and my three sons who are diehards, and so the game's on, and there's texts flying every minute or two about saves, hits, faceoffs, penalties. just constant. So everybody's in the loop and everybody's watching every night.
2: Now, talk about a curveball. Take me back a month ago. It looked like you guys were destined to not do well at the draft, including losing a first-round pick. And then the hockey gods, if you want to call it that, delivered. What was it like when you saw Toronto win the draft?
4: You know, it's funny. I actually watched the lottery, and I've never watched the process ever. Not even when we got the first pick for Matthews. I didn't watch. I had a feeling. I just felt like I wanted to watch, mostly because I was very concerned we were going to lose that draft pick. And I mean, completely shocked, especially if you watch it as they're drawing the balls, the odds are changing. And at one point we were down to 4%. And it's like, okay, we're done. We're out of here and we're in trouble. We're going to lose this pick. And then, you know, they pull the number 12 ball and that changes everything.
2: Yeah. What would that mean to have the hometown hockey hero, the generational talent, maybe like play for the Leafs?
3: Oh, it'll be so, if that turns out to be the case, it'll be so much fun to watch Gavin play. And because we're Leafs fans, not only are we watching on TV, but we go on a Leafs tour where we go watch games every year. So we will get to be in the building and watch him, and seeing a UConn kid be there will just be awesome. Right?
2: Is that the guy to pick? Are you hoping? Like, is that who you want?
4: That would be my pick for sure. You know, and we were talking earlier, and you know, you don't pass up on that talent and that high end skill. I would be shocked if they passed and picked someone else, but you never know.
2: Now, you guys are hockey guys. Can you kind of put into words what a unicorn moment this is to have a potential first overall pick from Whitehorse, born and raised, not an Ontario transplant, that's a UConner? Like, well, put into words what how rare that is.
4: Well, I mean, it's wild. It's insane. You know, looking back, growing up here, you know, there was a couple guys that made it close, never made it that final step. And, you know,

0: of like a once in a lifetime moment, actually, if that turns out to be the case.
1: Tell me more about this group chat. I want to know what texts were exchanged the night that you saw Smiling Sundin and you realized you'd won the pick. What was exchanged between the group?
2: Oh, it was a lot of things I cannot repeat on air. Everyone was just unbelievably shocked. Like, yeah, but I mean, obviously very incredibly excited. And, you know, Gavin's been projected as the number one pick for so long. I mean, that was my initial first thought is, holy, he's going to play for the Leafs. That's insane.
1: Are you a jersey guy? Will you be getting a McKenna jersey if that's the case?
2: I have a hard time thinking I wouldn't. I mean, I do have a number of Leafs jerseys, and I mean, how could you not?
0: I'm not so sure. As you would see when you look inside, I have a jersey from the Leafs assistant captain the last time they won the cup, and I'm not sure I can exchange that until we win the next one.
3: Sounds like a good problem to have for the Pikes there. That's Mark and Jeff Pike, two diehard Toronto Maple Leaf fans from Whitehorse. The first round of the NHL draft is this Friday, beginning at 4. That's when it's expected that UConn's Gavin McKenna will be selected first overall. Now, watch parties are planned in Dawson City at the Community Hall and in Whitehorse at the Keeney Arena. Both events are open to all ages, and we'll have much more on the NHL draft in the days to come. Now, thanks so much for listening to the Midday Cafe, the noon hour show. George Moradis in for Leonard Linkletter and Wanda McLeod. Brenda Barnes will be your host tomorrow and through the rest of the week. Have a great Wednesday. Wow. To take us to the end of the show, it would only be fitting to play this song. Take care.

Pero acá se dice que no se da una tela donde el divino hay un detesto, digo, con el hombre. Memorandum of Understanding get in the second the Atomic Energy Agency's getting conditional size could Iran because nuclear test the teach oil to see coming that second the kick on the Gergen and data the simulating the condition that condition international atomic energy agency is Iran could create the President Trump NATO Secretary of General Mark Rutney. Construction committee and get on the other side of the community. It's a zero jump opposite.

CBC North Radio 1 kilo de chorden hour la era ta ti lesa de ga ta si on dia na he on dia la community de sa ka on on sa ta go na ke go tandela e chona sa ant ant ant la han da nan de la de ti ti mes 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
1: 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Sinano takes his only car as I would take to touch Silver. Now, Sara Hitia, such a difficulty, a castanet oi canitio, don't hear a tooth holding it there, you can't there are he, to connect it a sunny day. I want to hit hello, Silver and me as I can. These are the other things. The air corner at your nine a cart. The car at it can be a cut last night. There is no big cheese. I think how could he go there? So you meet him again. That is not to meet him either. Ego Nicole is it is the share the seats up. But he did a deho or chunk of a easy guitar, indeed, okay, bay chukota, which is a chara, looking at the yita, the rod, easy choa, wote, coke, rola, what need to feed to the year ago, easy yita, okay, eh? God, she cook in the lessy cheap, a cook a heat on day, he told me to walk on there, so he's up. Dark Hakuni is a cattle. Touch as he did your car, Salora heat silver. That July go tuck, go up, make a heat up there, cool, such as he has on it.
0: What Tekaga la Tagundi?
1: Tekaga ye, to Salomon, on dear jar car. Because it's on the Utah. The country gets it all. Okay, what the quota taker? Taco near Rao Lauti Tara de Quatu. Wait a hundred. He take a randall. He take a seal randall. We did not take a randall or day okay in Bay Quota take a randall there. He does a car who did on this gate.
0: かせいてどんでだ。え、だかてそうかいてどんで。いや、ちょりょうちもこいてはい、いきなせいてかってね感じで思ってよ。い。普段でどんでね。あ、すぐかかんです。普段でどんでだ。うん。おつ、てき、ミンク。うん。いじす、あ、てついねがにかにやかてにでが。
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Could they Taniella don't keep on us, lies on the condition, you could think she looked in condi, say, not a take only families, Carondio, go allegica, not an attail, get condi, or keep on this idea, Tania, or keep on us, lie on Jonte, or Diagni the getty. Daniel Covert, like the housing, go ahead, go called the sent director on the tea. Because I see the like the infrastructure service condition to get you and that's why they think that the agent the south ago you can not in the nation they can do kick on this scene at the non they were at the something not take only two bedrooms can do you could be the only that take because I just somebody could go so the can you go to me they don't dig it you can do easy then I made a second year causing to get your infrastructure with all the condition Daniel Kroger to the anything that you can't take care of the condition could have seen when I think the time I read down the evening the condition of the side it can't get really going to get the they don't like just how many people are like it and sanitary certainly and the right take a title to an awesome lie 300 families can you sign it this I see the second tutorial your DT December 25, don't let you can go on to the next one. You can't go on to the next one. Two bedrooms, icebreakers meet at 10, Jumba 2 get 10 on the street city. And Lana Chatura get 10, and Jumba 2 get 10 on the street city. And I get 10 on the street city. CCG, GS, Jean, Goodwill, Luges, Luges, on the street law. And I call it with an island that's on the street. And I take on a cut to a big old age, Jumba 2 continues in ducking the cake. To the guy, because I got it, I became a guy, I took a sort of a tragedy, and then I get a size postcard again. It went to the idea that I don't think I could do it. There's a jump up to it.

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1: 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What then? Tisu Gandale. Quantai Quandry. Get a stanley. Digo the sec, Gandhi. Say, check up the hindan. Dig is in line. How so long did I mean? There's no answer. So long did I mean, the wound. I run high on candida to a manji. He won't high rade nothing. Bosley. Change you lay. The chickens in the genie day yet the chickens and hook on digging. They take it to the slaughter. In a day. A Sunday a die con take on. As one the
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0: From CBC News, The World This Hour, I'm Martina Fitzgerald. The victims of Monday's shooting in Montreal are being honored. Separate funeral services are being held today. Alexander Silberman reports.
1: Outside a Montreal funeral home, a somber moment. Hundreds of friends, family, and community members of Michelle Mizrahi arriving to pay tribute. The 68-year-old was killed in Monday's shooting in the Côte-des-Neiges neighborhood and is being remembered.

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In that day, after your Montreal, see only quick eat in the wishula, Jewish. You see, thick eat, they see, are you not in day, eat then a cook in our way, eat then a now will lay you got a cake, yake. In ta is in ta dite Jewish ki dilei a yun kute in dee dena wek esi ina kereja yo kakiriti. 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
1: Ah, Pala, the whole way, licky yourself, Nickly. Connect, I only Nakis in Conjago, and I taught at a quiet connago in the Sony and Tata on it. I taught we yaki gay, so next to city. He do in my interest, and he got there, like I ran up to put an extra yaki cushion. 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
1: 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The good did exit dinner one. 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I can't allow another one. Another canoe, you shouldn't have run around. Second, do it as I could do. 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I like it. Care, Kitiaki, Sine, the dinner, Zakoda, but Totin the Hoti, the Hoti, Tantoga, and Canauka, and Lazalan, government, Totin and Kia, Sihon, and the Ti Subagar, Gakanauka, Hina.
0: Who will produce then got a fair at Lacana da Cacut, Licount and Di Conna Unisago Kinla?
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0: Can you connect Kohek Kizita Yatla?
1: Lakin Tago word at the SSI kid to get on, is it in it? Then it's like Allah is actually in Kiddina, in Tekuka, that is really packed at the night, is it in it? Like in Highway Gora, a more UKD. I can reckon the whole work at the meeting it, Allah. 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
0: Who you contact to Kizita Yatla?
1: Jadi, ikut kekuk kuli hubungan, kau kedek sehari itu kalau ia konsultasi ke dini ikutnya, ada korang tu jadi kau tahu Allah tega tu ni. 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
0: 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Little queen, then it gets a kitty, can she go eat? I in suck, okay, land the kitty, and then he can't turn no.
1: It did not, because I go down, I can do it, as I could do it, that's how to go on. To look at the history, you did in Karakunan, he let you do it. To get today, Sinagon, to do it as I could do it, he didn't want, and then get cut it with the finish or another. I can cut here, I could deal and not a clip to my suck to go in as a kitty, we said, and you gather and look at our if you didn't want. 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

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E could take la. Go he goes at that. Dani, I seek alas at that. E go he goes at dega kitty. In that territorial hey, federal government hey, e see dictate duta goga sea. I unit ye gun ta. Yakun in la sea. 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In that dictator, see, Akisia built in Canada, Akriti. In that dictator, see, you see, dictator, GNWTC, ya yunkuntant, and a kehego kete, canigo heta gunte, e a light da caniga kete gate, e see, dictator, see, e goods and a kitty gahati. Go see, go la dictator, see, one den a coin di con candec only e nuts a dile. I don't know, but that's it. See, smart meter city, see, in two see, honey, back on a calakity. Gushing ding melin, some passi, naka power, case, gushing, honen no li mele canet, a sin do, naka hai, just some back, a see, yak on a nick and a key lega kitty. In that dictory, you own a south slave, a dech chocolate, good day, go la back on a meters cani hiri dile. I back on a big any kill dega kitty. In that dictory, can he yet, Gakuke or that Tim Hodgson, Hiriti, he minister, I Rebecca Alti, he ka, goodies, and a kayo cooking day, I can he, I meters on a caniga kitty. In that dictory, see, you know, I did do that was a fog was a meter some that I do back on a kella kitty. In that dictator, see, I unite the Ogokin Degos Ocasina,
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Because not here no son lies see a unit and fun hunt a sea equal round a kitty. Because a sea and not here no son lies see equal a Nazarete dak and not kiko only equal around a kitty. Daniel Corvery DC did the canigua light in the Iuna. E see a unit to the sea suri Duta qua suri danga competala a kitty. 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
1: 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That's a dollar way, Kaja. 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Fuising out of your nub, then it's not dark. I yet it, yeah, he told them not this uncargo in that. Then a neck won't cut it. It doesn't that color did any winning. I got that and a conjon la tantala, then they conda. Content some tell I down. Dark, I need a color than again it's a detail. Then again it's any tailor. I like that. Yo casi tiene que tener internet, se trae con. 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To that, to the red thing, a quarter than a get a sad, eh? That's in that, you know. That's in that, it's hot, and the left and tight, and quiet, then two tight, sadly quiet, and a chilla, then cut, then cut, yeah. Then a good yet tight, shut on the art, and kit did that, and a done it that is on it, and a tire, Judy did it on his own, it. You got some lap tight, shake out, and let's not cut, a cut the other. The Congo didn't again, Clana had dear hoy, share, tatona, share there. You quite you tell what lag I delay it. Ah, they are, they're going, ah, la la, there, 2 years out, it and a quit so called, all I jack, I say it in it. Hoy, there, then, a conan. And I yet I say what it's a girl, get is there. I said, I say, yacht in Lelo. Hot teeth, go get there, then they say, then. It's that on background.
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A ye three tene tene gath a yin si ye three a it's an ye three than a hell cutting lay ye stand by or dust needle cut in ya kia a ye by ya ki see three nuna son lapa gai see ye three than a left bridge at the end a hits a dee a ye don't in ye hut oots and a ye three honey ni I lay hits a dee three at we ye three a ye three. Dinny bets in her day, honey bets in her dinner zone. Let hits it din lay ya don't three by ya kilo ye dinner benny a ya leo deep on ethan. A yeet eats a creed in a lean low ye hot oots and a ye ya kini. I let a hits it deal ya don't three by ya kilo. Could I hate ants and honey sets ya don't hate you and it's in honey hate.

Kusi Marlene Grumsel, ye loquet don't write an assortment EAT program with Ajahn CBC Radio. Kayards a sin quit don't write lashing up as either on a bit as an old casting no bug. A yes, Q, but auntie the nakishin up as either the unnets a unnet knots and a yabani don't I the car. Ni an ka ni auntie can ye satzi de three CBC the honey no bug. A yes, Q. Good no pasa sir hate treat on a pahachin hate treat at e yenasi three shin a ye maluna hen you in a pahachin a loyato. Credence Clearwater.

Good, don't jump it as in Donald Casino Park. 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I killed Quan Albert's in her day. Sorry, you dudes in a day, no nuts in Plainstein. To Bachars in a day, sorry, you dudes in a day, no nuts in Gideon. Lutic is in a day, sorry, you dudes in a day, no nuts in Lunkeka. Denny no cons in a day, sorry, you go yon at you dudes in a day, no nuts in Lunko. Hutler shits in a day, sorry, you dudes in a day, no nuts in Sun Law. He quants in a day, sorry, you dudes in a de conuts and Hutler a Yatine quants in it do a de no nuts and Lung Kao. Sampak is in it do a de no nuts and Lainstein. 40 yards in it do a de no nuts and Lung Kao. John Bowler chits in a de sorry do dudes in a de no nuts and Sun La. Yamatis in a de sorry do Gothiana do dudes in a de no nuts and Ka. Wikwatis in a de Gothiawa dudes in a de no nuts and Lare. Good to Loretta Lynn Golden Ring, Hen you in a barge and don't carny on cuddle, knuckle.

0: Good doing there, CBC Radio in Hanito, I kill Alberta cousins in Ah Netno Hell Hall near Alice Rigney. Alice landed at Donny Zinka.
1: Fort McMurray, Nathi Adijanek, and Fatereha, Aja Hodalanats, the Curl Chuant Illa John Nene, Dennis Faust, Sequenish Jade.
0: Then a Zina, then a Bassanunt, I'm Lissy, I kill quiet Alberta, your cousins, and a yet, then a Sasa, the Dillin Leodina.
1: Safa, Nakids in it, then a Sulfina, about in Nakids in it, and now, then a Gorder, Gorder, Hilchu, and Illo, Equi, Melody, Melody Lupini, then a song, how are you? There's no land, a seat and for Lana Salo, a Hariu Dena Sani Delo, there's no. Then a Sada Seot, a Dena Hariu Zinin Delo, and a Dena Sultan Ade, El Dena Yue Meander River, a Yerzi Dena Downland, Illo, a Hareka Nawanin Delo, a Nazon, who a yielded a Horn, but a Sudi. 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I could eat Benasnila Bezzi, Nashville, in India. Can you do this? Of Chalet, I eat at Vinci.
0: Yeah,
1: are you on as old Jin and Dean Jinnis and Quick Hard Jinnis? Are you nothing? Yeah, Quick Hassela. 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Edri Dantukask A GIR Hulian Ilo Government Industry Relationships A Had Date Hedani Sa. Edri you need anak order Yeri Ni Hasi Hala Baba Dwella Jani Melody. Could do Bazini, I'll cool the next order a hill at it, could do. But ask what you need the next order and not the next order, then a help, then a social and a help. I see her cheap toilet. And now I'm seeing her about plant a poetry melody a quant a hole. Bong, betune, or take the neat here, then a social and a neat illo. Put all a journey at Hosley with Buffalo National Park. Then you wear Birch Mountains, East Shetton, not Danish, a house like Julia. So, Chunet, you're not in there yet, hello. Who a melody, but Chunet, on a day a year, cause then other, who a parks a journey and a Hosley, then a Haryu, then a year, and not Dan, then also in his son. A John, it's an ideal ho, can't do the idea, hopefully, yet, hello. A not day day and not in the zine, oh, Kusa Chuna in the henny out a year after heck, you wait, then it's all for the busy, can't do. ku melody betune betune e and na hel bezini e ab den melody den den heli fully and not den could do enough other heli
0: ye no hela gala na han nezuni den o ye hat uts and
1: got on code den ilo every eight that you need den other den hel o teha haya tile sanelant e se kwa ka nazran ilo o te pe kwa ka se ka po la his aunt ilo se hel ya tile tadi
0: Ku alles e ye doing three tar cents in ha de e ye doing three tar cents no held anu di si e ye bet in ha ni ha de nurs karu dunk on a begrillant anu di si cousins in e ye doing three ha ni brut in le kani tile three computer ke yards in the Alberta watershed Din ye do through Alberta chaos in the guitar sank, and that's a desi ye tooch, a lay ye dre, sell ye a ye ah ye cut deal ha hen yo, a ye 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Henio. A yeats in her day, you bought honey than our Alice.
1: It's in her toilet, a jiggery too. A John too got the thought, they got on it, and this chaos, a two all right, Aunt Ella. Fa, you said, Ta, I who had now 1970, a year hook, a year could dunk, a year could donna, cosses Ninia, a seer, no, which he too, a shad do not a henny. 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So but to us that T R and cut to chamba shant couldn't me and ele. Yad treated water buried yade net ena neha. How you the way to chok down in the Arctic Ocean and Kone hunt Kuedri tar sands. Yagana na dead ila. Shambat abo oze, but ora on dead. Kaliao, Nuit, Alberta government, AER, the regulator. Nuit ed me hunt ila. Edri Christed, Dene, E. Bayatia, Oze, Edridant Uselia. Are you a note ede, Edri? Are you Christ Sadi, Aria de? Are you ni a? Who are the Zoalia? Can't do Karadi and eh? Did the other are you done to a sea and Danny then? No, by Illa Kuli noia, tear boy, but ora aunt Illa. Hola, Kayas here and Illa Dreet, don't you know about Nizola? Anas and Nenetan, good, then a debit in a John Hotel Master, Fort McMurray, Nucket. Nakis I tell it in a jung board the nit in illo guha. It has stage 4.
0: Go ye on nit not this day ye bonito. Ah. Good doon there, honey. No bug. A yes key. Good doon there, federal government. A yet doon three tatu ye chantes in snatta, nink a yards in a yon si het illa le si ye, a ye ranyan keen litri ka si si ye, a yet doon three, a ye three, yo three, nenek a yards in a ye yon tene, a ye three, tayenet in si it's in an a yet doon three pa ya kilo ye Mackenzie Valley Highway you a you Grace Bay Deep Water Port do yet in New Kira, Yibanya, Kisi, you new care, you Northern Ontario, you cousins in it, three fast track, das nilo, you could then do back a hook, your hiat and a hell, a gala thaw, you could then do all ye hiya doon, three federal, a ye ganya, Kisi, ye permanent, a ye permit, then at all, lo ye three, a ye hot oots and a ye doon, three pan, ya Kisi, ye territory, a yards and hot de chanty, since any ye din ye do three, see a ye ran hook, ear all ye hiya hot oots and a ye then a hell a rat. Talitat a ye three territory a yards in hat day ye hat oots and a yon siran ya q a ye three tenet a hello ye three at oa yon seen it yon yet at all ye how ye hat oots and a ye nezon al ye o ye tenet a hello a ye a board held a galata ya yon seen it yon ye hat oots and a ye don't three pan ya kilo. A ye three quan harmony lock, a yards in the yeet eat and a hella gala thaw. A ye din eat eat and it's in new ye hot oots in the yeet three federal to territorial government. A yeet eat and a hell. Then a hell he dillo ye hot oots in the yeet doon three kaluk a gala thaw ye chanty since in a za nink a yards and a yeet a quan harmony lock, a yards in the yeet three. Then it's a ungovernment death. E see ye din ye ben. Nancy, a yeet, if a hell ya q, ye hot oos, and a yeet, read eek. Then a bachet get the ye deputy premier, ye Caroline Wozniak, a yeet, eat, and a health at Darcy, ye denier, a ye ranya, kiss, ye denier, two, three, you see, a yeet, read, and that's a under ye government, ye see, yeet, if a hell ya q, a yeet, read Canada, a yards, and her day, yeet, a building Canada Act. It had lot a yet a federal government a yet a behelia q ya unit in hello henny a yet a quan harry lock a yards and a yet in it a yet a behelia q yet a then a yet read at o yet and a la gatala na see ye partnership das ni look at in ya kia yet a unit in ha henny a yet don't trip on ya kilo. Quay let a honey had day quit don't three chanty since nets a nink a yards and a yet don't three at oye three power head elo ya yon pan ya kilo yet don't three power neka power ye a yet don't three pan ya key yet don't chanty since nets a nink a yards and federal government a ye three classy go that and a pass no on see a ye smart meter hold yellow ye. Yunt and a yon, hayunt and a quant, ye ha hini, ye smart meter, ye a ye pon ya key, see ye three at o ye power aunt, ye hayon, bets in honey, not see, see ye a ye at o yon, see het, elo ye yon, yet in honey, not see, see ye three, chanty, since and it's a nink a yards and ye South Slave Regional, Destro Regional, ye champa, willet chill, ye hat a yon, ye ha hini. 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minister of Crown Indigenous Relations Rebecca Altie ye dinit e tena helle ye hot oots in her gullet a ye tink arg nakit zine ye jamba wille che ye hanya ki see ye alti dinit do three hot oots in a ye 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babak on the say a ye ten a ye 2020 once a ye hot oots and a ye hate dilling let a henny ye Canada a yards and a ye hayon at ye points and la billion a ye hurry kit a henny o ye hot oots and a ye 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kid dinner go.

0: Good doing there on the I kill quant Alberta's in but not spits in honey, don't Alice Rigney.
1: Say Troy Dwella. In Sagati Bezia have a quenny tune quen a few had not a yet a bezia ha you're are you a no about this old trailer? And to then not day need a you need no one nene chat at was a year horrified it han nene don't oh are you horrified then a year not day need and nail said ta a you seem a point hot a horrelia honey and illo. For I could do then a year not day and illa. Do look a to saja. 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Who Kali Edred, her you a goo, then a nail, sit e banana sun, it was like e chaos as kennel, that's it, ane, e at unto dana. 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Hamburgers, going to wieners, say, but gunny la, they don't do a taste shady gunny then. I don't know about it. Aja, I and the left, Fort McCarty, even I tailed a cock, skinner, my day, skinner, then a contour nanny that she was a quick her. Tamba is in the tutula nice knee hello. It's not to chill a get donut tamba.
0: The key.
1: The tea. So it's not tot in it. Kantua kwanit aha. Nani etsi. Kantua nani dansi. It's not sentin is on the senoid. Are you the kantua denadatsi? It's still te tamba datsi on a day. It's not a kantua etsi. Night cigarette adult weed in Nani yet suit a foxinity. It's kind of sound clearly a year, you know, in San Cobus Kennedy yet off. Can't you done now, her son? Well, you see, Sequinish, this is in on a shake and after all, then I said, and I didn't, Ella. Could you see a whole name as a coin? A fiance, an answer, I am a nailed a quanti personilla, quantus a horse and Ella. How you then can't do any business and faithfully don't do and nails a path on any and you can't do but if I have my harassed out in fill it all a dreader at heart drink also talk when on that twist in his key her not to tell her talk tell her to her and you don't say near fully jurist key her day as she had done to two song jurist lay hold on. Kuli asu kantu crest a adri Fort McMurray had not illo adri crest a then a ku haryu ti ni adri dal yan a jani dilo la kanataha nani a jel chetesko and asher Filipinos a you seen la dabitian a jam a la de ti la kantu ayot at la bant of a hurry up a hello in it, a Janine Bill, then a dozen a sound, Nani or Danizola. So a jump Fort McMurray, yellow knife land illa, yellow knife restaurant swan land ill, her ear, no nene car, herelian illa, or jump on illa. With that and he yade, your doctor's case in crude Suncor, CNRL. Fort Hills, Carino, I see a Fort Bakai, OU, Tani's Ayer. So, hello, in it, Ayer, not day, no bun is on Illa Hin, Koradi, two and to announce no aid I told how you and I had a lot and but not how you and his old toilet the also a year that then a test went in the Laurent aid maybe skin on such and saw down to a sahu lake maybe skin on I need to say any you need to charge your town a DB is a fine zero a year 10 to a class so hello in a eight evening is a fine that maybe skin on a year chamba sound how you can do a CS on Kuli nani ada to look in a day eight I know a hello in a land and then eight ababa one in an assembly.
0: Could you be bought in the senior you, Alice?
1: John Ford McMurray not he the police do my house a clinic study a year old to send near her a Jahoro chew and illa. For the not certain how do you date ill. You need at some banal age in a neo. If I know it's a lawyer, Larry Innes, a year, because another and illo yellow knife has ill. A John Folk and a Rossanga how successor, okay? Nessany, Kuli, a quant illa, Kuli has in us in near, no, a paid Dennis, also no, it's a lawyer and illo. Snooky, that's the last. Somebody a CNE in La COTSHT Arctic Char Muskox or Nizon.
0: Nizontola.
1: Musi Snooki. Yeah, Nanti Marlene Nabahorelia Wale.
0: Okay. Mercy Haniha.
1: Okay, bye bye.
0: Okay, bye.
1: Tauna.
0: Kuyik Ani Bani don't I listen I kill qua Alberta cousins in CBC Radio 1 and Noah Hell Hall Nile Alice Rigney.

Kuyik annapa chenilesi open arms Tina Turner kutuncha bit asint anol casino park ayeski ay kel kwa Alberta in the sarit you want to in the new nuts in thirsty to ba charts in the sarit you want to in the new nuts in kedio lutek is in the sarit you want to in the new nuts in keka Dinino quants in a desarret don't do it in a denu nuts and hung cow hutler shits in a desarret don't do it in a denu nuts and son la. He quants in a desarret don't do it in a de conuts and no yatine quants in a do a denu nuts and hung cow tumpak is in a de do a denu nuts and thirsty. 40 yards in a do a denu nuts and hung cow. Jumbo willish chits in a desarret don't do it in a denu nuts and son la. Gamut teas and sorrow, you and dudes and a denu nuts and car, work with teas and a dick of yard dudes and a denu nuts and sorrow. Good the Ashuna de Shinopa Sasra, Lo Johnny Horton, Memphis, Sinio, yet the Ahneth Alice Rigney, Mercy John or Hellhine, Lissy, good to under. Shinno Pasider on the cut in your care, honey. Don't owe you but on the trails and no healthy. Nakis Hazis and Marcy three Dennis Sonchinayati program with I'm Lissy. A ye de on that no hell hall ni Lissy Alice Rigney. Marcy John no hell hine Lissy.

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4: When the actor and singer Casey Levy was growing up in Hamilton, Ontario, she had two dreams, to star on Broadway and to win a Tony Award. And now both those dreams have come true. She'll be here to tell you about the moment she won a Tony and why she thanked babysitters in her acceptance speech.
5: From CBC News, The World This Hour, I'm Martina Fitzgerald. We begin at the FIFA World Cup in Vancouver with a loss for Canada. 2-1 was the final against Switzerland. That means the Canadian men place second in their group. But in the hearts and minds of many fans, Les Rouges are coming out ahead.
6: Even though we took the loss today, Canadians, we need to hold our head up high. We qualified for the knockout round! Yeah!
5: Ecstatic fans as Canada advances to the round of 32 for the first time ever. But for their next game, the Canadians will not have home field advantage. They'll play in Los Angeles on Sunday. Their next opponent will likely be South Korea or Czechia. The federal government wants three major developments to be designated as projects of national interest. Two are northern highways, one in Nunavut, the other in the Northwest Territories. Transport Minister Stephen MacKinnon made the announcement in Yellowknife.
7: The Mackenzie Valley Highway and the Grays Bay Road and Port Project are nation-building initiatives. They are about strengthening Arctic sovereignty, creating economic opportunity, and supporting the communities that call the North home.
5: A third project is a storage site for spent nuclear fuel located near Wabigoon Lake in northwestern Ontario. The approvals for fast-tracking construction could come as early as this fall. Family and friends, first responders, and officials gathered today to honor Toronto Police Constable Mark Pinizzotto. He was killed while executing a search warrant related to several shootings, including at the U.S. consulate. Toronto police estimate 17,000 people marched in his funeral procession. Funerals have

Good afternoon. I am Lawrence Nealy, and you're tuned in to Trails End here on CBC North Radio 1. Thanks again for joining us. Now, coming up here on the program, we'll have an update on the story of how the RCMP set surveillance against Indigenous leaders across Canada.

communities may temporarily lose service tonight. So we'll have those stories and more coming your way in 24 minutes. Now, we'll have your current conditions coming up. But first, here is a tune. This is by Ruben and the Dark. They collaborated with the Bullhorn Singers, who are a folk group, indigenous folk group, and they came out with this jam. This is Midnight Sun.

0: Hey, that was Ruben in the Dark featuring the Bullhorn Singers with Midnight Sun, taking us to 10 minutes past 4 p.m. Thanks again for joining us here on Ekili Melo Trails End for your Wednesday afternoon. 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Inc. Ipoquant, Fort Chipewyan, and the park, sunny skies right now, 28 degrees. In Thibacha, Fort Smith, right now it's 29 degrees. In Tlutsuke, 25 degrees. Then in the Quant Fort Resolution, 27 degrees. Kathlodeche, Hay River, partly cloudy, 25 degrees. Tlitlequen, Fort Simpson, mostly cloudy, 29 degrees. In Degakut and Ende, Fort Providence, 29 degrees. So very warm in the valley over there in the Decho region. Sambak, 26 degrees. In Acho, Denikon, Fort Liard, the tropics of the Northwest Territories right now, sitting at 30 degrees. And barely any wind that way. So hopefully folks are staying cool. In Welladay, Sumbak, Yellowknife, mostly cloudy, 26 degrees with winds from the southeast, 17 gusting to 30. Gamatee, mostly cloudy, 25 degrees. In Wekwati, light rain, 18 degrees. Pitsakindet, Wrigley, partly cloudy, 29 degrees. In Toledo, some smoke at 28 degrees. In Tleguthli, Norman Wells, partly cloudy, 27 degrees. In Delaunay, partly cloudy, 16 degrees. In Rade de la Confort, Good Hope, partly cloudy, 27 degrees. In Nuvik, partly cloudy, 25 degrees. In Tetlache, Fort McPherson, cloudy, 27 degrees. Atlavik, 25 degrees. In Toktioktuk, mostly cloudy, 21 degrees. Pawlatuck 8 degrees, and our cool spot right now is in Sax Harbor, sitting at 0 degrees. Ulahaktuk 6 degrees. In Kuluktuk, mainly sunny, 15 degrees. And Cambridge Bay, partly cloudy, 12 degrees. And that's it for your current conditions provided by Environment Canada. Now, there's more response and fresh revelations coming out of a years-long CBC News investigation into the RCMP Security Service's so-called Native Extremism Program in the 1970s. A former National Chief of the Assembly of First Nations says he intends to sue the federal government over its secret program. CBC previously revealed how Mounties spied on respected Indigenous leaders and even infiltrated their organization. The Mounties, now disbanded intelligence agency, justified this out of a fear. Indigenous leaders could potentially be subversive or conspire with communists. And there's a lot more to this. Now, documents also show that the Canadian Security Intelligence Services actually revived this program after it replaced the RCMP Security Service back in 1984. CBC Indigenous reporter Brett Forrester has been on this story from the beginning, and he joins us now from our Ottawa studio. Hello and welcome back to the show, Brett.
1: Hello.
0: Now, Brett, bring us up to speed. Why are First Nations leaders considering suing the government over this story?
1: Well, these revelations of extensive spying have generated a lot of anger, but not necessarily surprise. This is something perhaps some of your listeners will know. We spent about a week in Yellowknife trying to uncover the RCMP's investigation of the Dene Nation in the 1970s. So over in Winnipeg, Ovid Mercredi is named in the RCMP files. He's an accomplished Cree leader. He went on to become national chief in the 1990s. In an interview, he told me why he feels litigation is the only recourse right now.
2: So this idea that we're terrorists, that our movement is an extreme movement that puts the country in danger, that's another stereotype. That by getting politically involved for the protection of your people and their freedom, you have become a terrorist by virtue of that. So that's how I perceive it, the creation of another stereotype by the country, and this time sanctioned by the government.
0: Okay, now, having heard that, why did CSIS decide to revive this spying program that they had?
1: It's an interesting history. So the Mounties dialed back their investigation in 1978. That's when they had 5 informers paid to follow the Dene Nation. So they infiltrated, they found nothing subversive, but they actually never ended this program. CSIS was formed to take over this power from the Mounties. It reactivated the program in 1988 as a counterterrorism investigation. It was based on similar concerns about foreign meddling, communism, and militant activism. It was still the Cold War, so some of those paranoid fears still remained. But the scope expanded in 1990 after the Oka crisis. It was focusing on Aboriginal issues in general. So by 1997, Mercredi was named in a secret CSIS counterterrorism report that listed his call for a national day of protest as, quote, Native extremism. This was his reaction.
2: I want to know why they're calling that protest extremism. And I am not a radical person. There's nothing extreme about me. I'm an advocate of nonviolence. So I don't appreciate being called an extreme native because I'm not a terrorist.
0: Okay, so Brett, what ultimately became of the Indigenous surveillance operation at CSIS? So what has the agency said in response to this?
1: Well, the documents are so heavily censored that it's not entirely possible to say. What follows that report are just pages and pages of blacked out paper. I sat down with CSIS's deputy director, Nicole Giles, earlier this year. She said CSIS no longer engages in race-based surveillance and instead targets specific threats. She said CSIS no longer uses the Native extremism category, but she didn't answer directly when I asked if the service still pays informers to infiltrate groups like the Assembly of First Nations. She pointed to a provision in the CSIS Act which prevents it from investigating lawful dissent, but Mercredi wants to see what's in the documents to see if that's true for himself. Perhaps unsurprisingly, there is not much trust there yet.
0: Okay, so what are other surveillance targets saying about the possibility of a lawsuit?
1: Well, there are a few who raised this prospect right from the outset. This was a program that operated countrywide. We're still learning about it. More targets are coming forward. Among them is Cree leader Saul Sanderson, who worked with the Federation of Saskatchewan Indians, now the Federation of Sovereign Indigenous Nation. He actually accused the RCMP of using dirty tricks against his organization in 1979 during a public inquiry, but the allegations were dismissed. Now he wants the subject revisited.
3: I'm looking for compensation for myself and my family and those other ones that were engaged in this process of illegal activity. They damaged our history. They damaged our leadership. They damaged our livelihood. Deliberately.
0: Okay, so Brett, what kind of hurdles might a class action face?
1: Well, one hurdle is time. The documents show the Mounties were spying on Sanderson's organization, but the government tells me it needs 2 years to review that dossier, which would make the release date 2028, and that's not going to work for him. Another thing the government could argue is that the RCMP Security Service wasn't actually doing anything illegal. That sounds bizarre to say, but it was before the Charter of Rights and Freedoms. There was no law preventing the Mounties from infiltrating and spying on legitimate organizations. We have such a stipulation today because of what happened back then. The government could demand Indigenous leaders quantify and produce evidence of harm. That's not easy to do when you're talking about covert state operations that have remained secret for 50 years. So whether this surveillance was legal or not at the time under those laws is very much still up for debate.
0: Okay, Brett, before I let you go, how has the federal government responded both to the revelations in the document and the threats of litigation?
1: Well, there's the question of legality, then there's a question of morality. Before these threats of a lawsuit came forward, the government called these reports concerning, disturbing, and the practice reprehensible. Public Safety Minister Gary Ananda Sangari's office declined an interview request for this story, referring to a past statement instead. The statement said the government takes these matters seriously and will continue to work with Indigenous leaders to ensure transparency and accountability. The RCMP has issued a statement of regret. Prime Minister said there should be an apology. CSIS said it's committed to mending relations. As for people like Mercury, he says he'll believe it when he sees what's behind the black ink in all those censored reports.
0: Okay. All right. Well, I appreciate this update. And just thanks for the work in uncovering this story there, Brett, you and your team.
1: Thank you. The fight for the information continues.
0: All right. Brett Forrester is a reporter with CBC Indigenous. We reached him in our Ottawa studio. All right, here's a tune. It's a lengthy one, but it's a good one. This is Willie Dunn with The Ballad of Crowfoot.
4: Comes the spring, and it's warm fall.

0: Hey, that was Willie Dunn with The Ballad of Crowfoot. I remember living in Lidlequin, Fort Simpson, when I was a teenager, and I was staying at this one family's house, and they had this book. It was a kind of orangey book cover. It was called Crowfoot, Chief of the Blackfeet. And it was by a renowned Canadian historian and archivist named Hugh Dempsey. And it was first published back in 1972. And it was a really good book. You know, it talked about how Crowfoot was born and his struggles and his fight for his people. Talked a lot about resistance and accountability. And it's a really good book. I highly recommend it, especially for young readers. Yeah, I think that really shifted my view on the world reading that book. Well, that one, and of course, there was the Book of the Dene and the Dene Nation books and what have you. Really good literature out there. And hope folks can read those kind of stories that we have here in Canada. All right, 29 minutes past the hour. Thanks again for tuning into Trails End. Now, still to come up, there are pros and cons when using loyalty points to try and, you know, save some money. Our personal finance columnist this week, Robina Ahmed-Hawk, will be taking us through both sides. So we'll have those stories and more coming up here on Ekeli Melon. Trails End for your Wednesday afternoon. Lots happening. Canada Day happening next week. I hope a lot of people are excited for that. A lot of coverage when it comes to next Wednesday. All right. The time now is 4:30.
1: This is CBC News. Good afternoon. I'm Callie McTavish with your regional news for the Northwest Territories. The federal government wants to designate three major northern projects as being of national importance. They include the Mackenzie Valley Highway, the Grays Bay Deepwater Port, and a nuclear waste facility in northern Ontario. What this means is federal processes like permitting could be streamlined. But the projects still rely on territorial and treaty-based regulatory processes to move forward. Caroline Wozniak is the deputy minister.
2: This is a territory where land stewardship's deeply ingrained value, but they're coming to us so that we can put ourselves in a process that is streamlined and efficient and respects the fact that the North has been looking for these projects for generations, but holds these values. So working with the boards to figure out what that's going to look like to get the whole road built in a responsible way with appropriate mitigations, with appropriate considerations, working then with the communities in the framework that they are giving us about how we want to engage and interact.
1: The federal and territorial governments say the next steps for the two major roads projects in the NWT is to consult with the communities and Indigenous rights holders. Wozniak said listing the projects under the Building Canada Act would mean the federal government will provide its consultation resources. This will support the GNWT to work with communities and create the meaningful partnerships required for the projects to succeed. And Northwest Health customers in four NWT communities may temporarily lose service tonight. The company says maintenance work will mean that service could be cut between midnight and 4 a.m. in four communities. Internet, TV, long-distance calling, and cell service could all be affected in Yellowknife, Deta, Bichco, and Wati. And nine new forest fires are being reported in the NWT. Two are in Satu, five are in Decho, and one is in the North Slave, and another in the Beaufort Delta. None are considered a threat to communities. Authorities are warning that hot and dry conditions, as well as the chance of lightning strikes, are likely to trigger more in the days ahead. And Yellowknife Airport will soon upgrade its runway structure. Transport Minister Stephen McKinnon announced $1.2 million for the project today. The airport will construct a runway and safety area at runway 16.
3: This is an incredibly good news announcement for the Yellowknife Airport, for the continuity of operations here, and indeed the safety of all those who come through this facility. It will ensure that the over 600,000 passengers who use this airport yearly are able to travel safely and efficiently.
1: These buffer zones are designed to reduce the damage and protect passengers from injury during an accident. Federal regulations mandate these safety zones in airports, which take effect when airports exceed 375,000 passengers annually for two consecutive years. And construction has begun on Nunavik's newest clean energy project. The Inuit-owned firm Tarkit is building a 3,000-kilowatt wind turbine in Kotuk. Quebec wants to be net zero by 2050, but Nunavik relies almost exclusively on diesel power. Carson Taguna is Tarkit's director of strategic communications. He says the project could bring many benefits.
4: We're hoping that this will act as a nice catalyst to showcase that it's very much achievable to build this type of infrastructure and that there's various benefits, whether it be economically or creating a totally new employment sector in the region.
1: Taguna expects construction to be completed by fall 2027 and be operational before 2029. And the Canadian Coast Guard's season in the Arctic has begun. One of its icebreakers, the CCGS Jean Goodwill, stopped in Iqaluit, opening the Arctic waters for summer, where they'll be operating until November. They'll also be helping with search and rescue missions and supporting tankers, bringing community resupply and delivery of goods. And that's your CBC News for this hour. For news anytime, head to cbc.ca/north. I'm Callie McTavish.
0: Thank you so much for that, Callie. That's taking us to 34 minutes past the hour. Now, here's a look at your evening weather forecast, and there's multiple heat warnings for many of the communities. The impact level is moderate. It's a yellow warning, heat warning, so not too bad, but it could get pretty worse. In Iqaluit, Fort Chippewa, and the park tonight, it's going to be partly cloudy with the chance of showers this evening and with the risk of a thunderstorm, low 17. In Thabacha, Fort Smith tonight, partly cloudy, low 14. And Fort Smith also has a heat warning. The impact level is moderate, but temperatures reaching 31 degrees Celsius, combined with overnight lows near 14 degrees Celsius, are expected through the weekend, or to the weekend rather. So hopefully folks over there in Fort Smith are staying cool. Thutsuke tonight, partly cloudy with the chance of showers, risk of a thunderstorm this evening, low 12. In Denanoqua for resolution tonight, partly cloudy, low 14. Kathlodeche, Haverford tonight, partly cloudy with the chance of showers this evening, low 12. In Daegakut and Det for Providence, where the Decho Annual Assembly is currently taking place. I just seen a friend of ours on social media posting how hot it is over there. And of course, they have a heat warning for that community as well. Temperatures reaching 31 degrees Celsius today, combined with overnight lows near 14 degrees Celsius. Is expected through to the weekend, so please be hydrated and find some shade there. But tonight it's going to be partly cloudy, low 14. Thidlequan, Fort Simpson, there's a yellow heat warning in that community as well for today. Tonight, though, partly cloudy, low 17. In Ocho, Denecont, Fort Liard, same thing. There's a yellow heat warning for that community for today. Tonight, though, it's going to be partly cloudy, low 14. In Welladay, Sumbuk, 8, Yellowknife tonight, partly cloudy, low 16. Pitsakindet, Wrigley, there is a yellow heat warning for that community as well. Tonight's partly cloudy with the chance of showers, low 17. In Tleguhli, Norman Wells, there's two weather alerts for that community, an air quality warning and a heat warning. And of course, there's a wildfire burning across from the community, so that's probably why they're seeing smoke. There's an air quality warning. That's probably why. But tonight's partly cloudy with risk of a thunderstorm this evening, low 15. In Radde-la-Comte, Fort Good Hope, there's a yellow warning, heat warning for that community as well today. So please be cool up there. Tonight in Fort Good Hope, a mix of sun and cloud, risk of a thunderstorm this evening, low 17. Delaney tonight, partly cloudy, low 13. In Kampamiti, Cove Lake, tonight a mix of sun and cloud, low 15. In Tetlache, Fort McPherson, tonight a mix of sun and cloud, low 17. In Nuvik, mainly sunny, low 17. Toktioktok tonight, a mix of sun and cloud, low 17. Pawlatuck tonight, sunny, low 8. In Sags Harbor, there's a yellow advisory for fog tonight. near zero visibility and fog is expected. Fog will dissipate overnight. And speaking of tonight, a mix of sun and cloud that way in Sax Harbor, temperature rising to -9 degrees by morning. Ulahaktuk, mainly sunny, low 8 in Kuluktuk. Tonight, mainly sunny, low 9 in Cambridge Bay. Tonight, mainly sunny, low 8. And that's it for your evening weather forecast. All right, now this week's inflation report from Stats Canada showed the cost of many things like gas and groceries just keep going up. It's a real struggle for a lot of folks out there, and that means some Canadians are looking for new ways to stretch their budgets. That could mean turning to loyalty points to help cover everyday expenses, but there are programs really helping. Are there programs really helping consumers save? Now, to discuss this, we reached out to personal finance columnist Robina Akhmedhak. She's with us this week while Bruce Ellery is away. Hello and welcome back, Robina.
5: Thanks for having me.
0: Yeah, thanks for coming back on the show. Now, Robina, how are Canadians right now using loyalty points to save money?
5: So Canadians are using loyalty points as a tool to get things that they find unaffordable in this higher cost environment. So for example, extra food at a grocery store, they can bring that bill down a little bit. They can now afford maybe to go on a family vacation because a couple of flights may be covered by the points that they are accumulating. Or maybe they can just afford to send a friend a gift on their birthday that they out of pocket would not be manageable for them. Some are even signing up for credit cards that have an annual fee because the points accumulate faster and so they get to their goals faster. I know someone who saves their PC Optimum points all year and then uses them at Christmas time to afford, of course, Christmas gifts and, you know, Christmas dinner and all the other things that happen during the holidays. It's their way of sort of creating a fund for themselves for that time of year. You know, we have gone well beyond what loyalty points used to be, where you punch 9 times and get a free coffee the 10th time. Loyalty programs are much, much more sophisticated and Canadians are taking advantage of that.
0: Okay, so a lot of things have changed when it comes to that. Those programs that many businesses and companies offer out there. Are there any negatives about using loyalty points in this way?
5: So one of the biggest negatives is that it does change the way that we shop. We're all guilty of picking up a product that is giving you extra loyalty points and then foregoing the product that you normally would buy. And you may not enjoy that product as much. You may not even use it. So that ends up being a bit of a waste of money. Also, loyalty events can be really tempting. We tend to overspend when there's like a bonus points day. We've all been at the counter where the salesperson has said, if you spend 10 extra dollars, you'll get 20 times the points. And we run around the store trying to get that 10 extra dollars so that you can get to that threshold. The other thing to point out is to say that loyalty points do not have cash value and that the program can be changed at any time. This recently happened with Aeroplan, where they changed how customers earn and use points. And so that might have changed how long it takes certain people to get to their goals. You know, from a financial wellness perspective, you still have to save cold, hard cash and invest it. You can't rely on your loyalty points to get you through retirement.
0: Okay, now having said that, what should consumers be wary of when using loyalty points to combat the high cost of living?
5: So if you have a credit card that you're paying an annual fee for, you want to make sure you're getting value out of that. So you may pay the annual fee because you get some perks that you really like. Maybe, you know, a visit to the airport lounge when you're traveling or better prices on rental cars if that's something that you do frequently. But look back and think, have I actually used these perks or am I just paying this annual fee because it's going to give me extra points? And that may be your motive is that I just want to get to my points goal faster. But you want to just make sure you do that audit to know if you're getting full value. Also, ask yourself, would it be cheaper if I paid with debit? So for example, utility companies, if you pay out of your bank account, don't charge you anything extra. But if you want to charge it to a credit card, they charge you 2.5% to 3% more. So you want to make sure that you are paying the lowest price for that product and that you're not paying more just so that you can use your credit card. And if you are getting loyalty through a credit card, make sure you're paying it off in full. And of course, make sure you're not buying anything that you don't actually need or want.
0: Okay, right now, how much financial stress are Canadians experiencing?
5: So Canadians are experiencing a lot of financial stress. There's a stress index that's put out every year by FP Canada. And so for 2026, they found that 43% of Canadians are more stressed about their finances than their health and their relationships. FP Canada is an organization of financial planners that asks their customers, you know, how they're feeling about their money. For many families, a small emergency costing just a few $100 would be unaffordable, and they'd have to go to the credit card or the line of credit in order to afford it. That's why so many people rely on these products to get those extra perks, because they just seem unaffordable unless you are able to get enough loyalty points to actually buy that holiday or buy that extra thing that you wanted. You know, you talked about inflation data. And groceries, gas, fresh fruits and vegetables, everything is going up. So in the future, more and more Canadians are going to find unique ways to afford the things that seem out of reach right now.
0: Okay. Would you recommend managing your financing this way?
5: So I think loyalty programs do play a role in our personal finances. They are a part of our lives now, and I don't think that they necessarily have to be rejected. But you have to remember that you have to get points for things that you're actually using. So are you shopping at that store frequently? Then that makes sense for you to get loyalty points. Are you someone who travels a lot? Okay, makes sense to get travel points. So make sure that the points actually reflect your lifestyle and your reality. You know, we pay for everything by credit card now. The price of loyalty is already baked into those products that you're buying. You might as well get rewarded for shopping at those stores, but just make sure that as a consumer that you are getting the award that you want and getting something out of it that's actually either making something unaffordable affordable or making your life easier.
0: Okay, well, I appreciated that and your time. Thanks again, Rubina.
5: Thanks for having me.
0: Rubina Atmedhak is a personal finance columnist and frequent contributor to CBC Radio. She is sitting in for Bruce Sellery, who is our regular money columnist here on the program. That's taken us to 44 minutes past the hour. Thanks again for joining us here on Trails End. We are 16 minutes away from 5 p.m. and I'm just checking the World Cup. Canada was going up against Switzerland today, and Canada lost, but they qualify for another round here. I just have to get more of the details. But the score was Switzerland 2, Canada 1. And that is, yeah, that is the score. Now, speaking of FIFA, the World Cup is definitely leaving its mark all around the host city. FIFA signage is pretty much everywhere. Fans are wearing their soccer jerseys in bars and restaurants in the south on the central Granville street strip are pretty much packed most days. Or all days, but some people are taking the World Cup spirit a little bit further and making the event permanently. The CBC's Lawrence Watt has more on this.
6: Hi there, Vince.
7: Oh, welcome.
6: Good to see you. Thanks so much for having us.
7: My name is Vince Sabrino. I am the manager here at Rocky Mountain Tattoo Vancouver. We've only been open for 4 months, but I believe this is the fourth location. It started out in Lethbridge, so we're fairly new, which is super nice for FIFA to happen so soon. We really love seeing all different cultures pop into the studio. So seeing how the community gets together and seeing all the love, all the sportsmanship, even though it's very competitive, pour out on the streets, it's such an amazing thing to see.
6: What have the last couple weeks been like for your business?
7: Hectic, but in a good way. Tourism has spiked, especially in this part of town. I think we've gained probably almost close to 300 followers the last, like, I would say 4 days.
8: And Rocky Mountain is not alone. Just down the street, another tattoo parlor says the World Cup is bringing more fans through its doors.
9: I'm David Nixon, the owner-operator of Adrenaline. I would guesstimate that it's been about 10 to 15% bump. You know, the patios and the restaurants I could see are like packed at all times. We're just happy to help create that even better experience for people. We've been taking walk-ins and tattooing all people from all around the world, doing some really fun ones. And we're excited about the time right now because it reminds me of back in the day in 2004 when the street was more lively. We're open till midnight every day. Trying to be involved in the crowds and in the liveliness.
8: Tell me about some of the tattoos you've seen people asking.
7: some people coming in, probably like 5 Australians get the same kangaroo. We had one the other day. It was a tequila bottle from Mexico. Another special piece that we had was a bear with a maple leaf in it.
9: Born in Brazil on the butt, or we did a tattoo that said 6-0 just for the Canada score from the second game.
7: Some of these people walk away with these pieces that feel so special to them, and they go back home to their home countries and they're like, man, we got this in Vancouver, we got this in Rocky Mountain. And to represent Vancouver to the whole world and to wherever they go after they finish their journey here, it's something that will always stick with us forever as a client, as a tattoo artist, as a business.
9: You know, we have that sign, free tattoos for Kit Canada players, and now Kone's injured, so what better time for him to come and get a tattoo?
0: Hey, that was the CBC's Lawrence Watt. He's a co-producer of The Pitch, Vancouver's road to the 2026 World Cup. That's taking us to 48 minutes past the hour. Thanks again for joining us here on Trails End. Now, the two victims who died during Monday's attack in Montreal, a police officer and a civilian, will be honored at separate ceremonies today. And as their communities mourn, law enforcement over there continue to search for answers. The alleged shooter is dead, but he left a long and disturbing digital trail, including a sprawling hate-filled manifesto created weeks before the attack. Esli Chan studies these kinds of online behaviors. She's a PhD candidate in the Department of Political Science at McGill University and a senior researcher at the Media Ecosystem Observatory, and we reached her in Montreal. Hello and welcome to Trails End, Esli.
10: Thank you.
0: Now, Esli, CBC and most media outlets are not publishing the manifesto, but you've had a chance to go over it. Without giving too much detail, what do you make of the contents in this manifesto?
10: Yeah, so the manifesto, I think, clearly reflects the main characteristics of the incel ideology, which would essentially be this kind of idea around, the relations between men and women in society, and ultimately that women should be subjugated to their kind of like reproductive capacity, right? And so it's quite rooted in misogyny, I would say. And it also adopts this kind of doomerism worldview. And so the manifesto kind of frames the current political system as, explicitly targeting individuals like him and repressing him from, what he deserved in life. And so it really takes on like that characteristic of what many people would call an incel ideology. But at the same time, there are kind of distinct elements to it that we haven't seen before in other forms of kind of incel violence, particularly when it comes to more explicit mentions of anti-capitalism and Marxist beliefs. And so those elements are, I would say, more unique in some regard to this manifesto.
0: Okay. What do you think can be done to better monitor online activity and prevent, people from turning violent thoughts into actual violence?
10: Yes, I think when it comes to monitoring online platforms, work has been done towards this kind of effort of kind of monitoring content online that emerges. But I think more can be done in expanding the kind of understanding of the language that incels use, right? So, for example, a lot of popular terms that youth are using now, like look-smaxing, those terms come from the incel ideology world. So I think those kind of discourse online can be more closely monitored, as well as deplatforming and demonetizing content creators who are kind of taking advantage of these kind of contentious topics and controversial topics, and being able to monetize videos off this, particularly on YouTube. And so I think taking away that incentive will reduce the kind of available content there is online. But a lot of the intervention does come offline, I believe, particularly in educational school programming, the need to kind of increase more digital literacy, and also explicit workshops and programming to support healthy and social relationships amongst youth.
0: Okay, I'm curious about that aspect of things, aside from the platforms and just the online activity when it comes to this incel ideology. What are the signs friends or family could notice as red flags?
10: Yeah, I would say the kind of characteristics of somebody who might be kind of heading down this path can also be characteristics of different forms of help that people need. So not necessarily incel ideology, but one particular one I would point to is kind of the social isolation. If a young kid is kind of pulling away from their usual social circles, they're spending much more time online, but that's kind of accompanied with, you know, perhaps like suicidal ideation, so kind of mental health issues, a loss of interest in life, and even justifying violence and using kind of the terminology that incels would use online. And sometimes these can be compounded by different everyday challenges, right? I think economic grievances is one of them. If people are having a challenging time in their everyday life, they're going to seek support elsewhere.
0: Okay. Now, how prevalent is this kind of online hate that we see these days?
10: Yeah, I think a lot of it is often, it's not explicitly violent or, it's not particularly targeting women. There is just kind of very contentious or controversial statements about, you know, a gender debate that occurs online. That's much more common. But I think there is increasing interest and participation in these incel-specific communities that adopt more outright misogynistic views. And so I think there is an increasing interest online in this kind of space, but that doesn't necessarily always translate to offline violence. And so I think this is a good opportunity to kind of look at the ways that we can prevent radicalization, kind of taking a greater perspective when it comes to online safety.
0: Okay, before I let you go, I know we have less than a minute here, but how do we counteract this kind of ideology as a society to prevent, you know, young men from becoming more radicalized in the first place?
10: Yeah, I think I talked about this a little bit, but having a more structured program and resource dedication to schools in particular, whether it be teachers or resources, and set programming that supports young men and boys when it comes to mental health, when it comes to developing healthy relationships and masculinities, as well as how to, you know, safely navigate the online space. So I think that's one side of it. The other is, I think, encouraging the government to invest more into, training social workers, law enforcement, community officers, those who also interact with vulnerable youth, to better identify these kind of signs of online radicalization.
0: Okay, I appreciate this. And your time. Just thanks again for coming on the show today, Esli.
10: Yes, of course.
0: Esli Chan is a PhD candidate in the Department of Political Science at McGill University and a senior researcher at the Media Ecosystem Observatory. We reached her in Montreal. Now, thanks again for joining us here on Ekele Melon, Trails End, for your Wednesday afternoon. Now, still to come up here on the program in the second hour of the show, only two of Yellowknife's 19 intersections have audible pedestrian signals. Accessibility advocates say that's not good enough. So we'll learn more about that. And also, I stopped by the Prince of Wales Northern Heritage Center for a sneak peek of Clinchon artist Morgan Zhou's new exhibit. It's pretty cool what this young man was able to do. And lots of artwork. So if you got not much going on tomorrow, they'll be opening up this exhibit. I hope you get to check it out. But we'll hear more of my chat with Morgan Zhou. Now, to take you all the way to your 5 o'clock World This Hour, and after your 5 o'clock World This Hour, of course, we'll have your current conditions and your evening weather forecast. Now, to take you all the way to your 5 o'clock, this is Fuasia. I hope I'm saying that right. Fuasia and John Legend, they teamed up to create this tune. I came across this young artist, Canadian artist, online, and I enjoyed it. I loved how she sang. So here's Minefields.

Good afternoon. I'm Lawrence Nayali, and this is Trails End on CBC North Radio 1. Coming up, Denise McKee of the NWT Disabilities Council on the barriers facing people with vision loss will be on the show and share why she says the city needs to do better, especially when it comes to our street crossways. And also later this hour, a futuristic NWT is the subject of a new art exhibit by Tlingit artist Morgan Zhou. The show opens tomorrow at the Prince of Wales Northern Heritage Center. Now we'll hear more of our chat with Morgan Zhou coming up here on the program. Thanks again for tuning in.

Welcome to the show, everyone. It is Wednesday afternoon, June 24th, 6 minutes now past the hour. Coming up, we'll have your current weather conditions. And then at 5:30, we'll have your regional news. Now, on the 5:30 regional news, you'll hear that the federal government wants to designate three major northern projects as being of national importance. So we'll hear more about that coming up. And also, Yellowknife Airport will soon get an upgrade to its runway structure. Transport Minister Stephen McKinnon announced $1.2 million for the project today. Now, we'll have those stories and more coming up here on Trails End. Now, before we get to anything, I thought of Jatikwent, Fort Providence, or Degakotininde, where the Dechoani Assembly is happening. I think they're going to be having talent shows sometime this week, as well as a drum dance and a lot of discussions around land claims and concerns and what have you. But I was thinking about music because of that talent show. And Johnny Landry, of course, came to mind. Here's one of his more really well-known songs across the north. We all know this tune. This is Hina na Hoho Hine.

0: That was Johnny Landry with Hina no Hoho Hine, taking us to 10 minutes past the hour. Thanks again for joining us here on Trails End for your Wednesday afternoon. Now, earlier on the program in the first hour, I mentioned about Canada Day, which is happening next week on Wednesday. And the CBC will be there for it. On July 1st, CBC News kicks off our live coverage in Halifax at 6 a.m. Atlantic time before moving across the country with stories that connect and celebrate our nation. At 8 p.m. Eastern, watch Celebrating Our Canada, a live concert special from Ottawa's Le Breton Flats Park. And you can get ready for an incredible lineup, including the Bare Naked Ladies, Alicia Cara, and Pierre Lapointe, as well as Beatrice Deer and Sylvia Cloutier from Nunavik. Hey, our good friend Sylvia. I was just with her back in, what was it, November, December of last year? Incredible, talented artists. Now, celebrate Canada Day 2026 with CBC. Everyone, everywhere that you get the CBC. Now, for more information on that, you can visit cbc.ca/Canada Day. That's taking us to 11 minutes past the hour. Thanks again for joining us here on Trails End. Now, what do a highway, a deep water port, and a nuclear waste storage facility have in common? They're the latest priority projects announced by the Mark Carney government. The Liberals want all three of these northern initiatives to be listed as projects of national interest. Now, that could allow the federal government to fast-track environmental reviews and federal permitting. The proposed Mackenzie Valley Highway project would traverse the Northwest Territories. The Grays Bay Road and Port Project would be in Nunavut, and the Deep Geological Repository would be located in northwestern Ontario. Now, here's Transport Minister Stephen McKinnon speaking in Yellowknife earlier today about these projects.
1: I am proud to announce today that the Government of Canada is launching the process that could lead to three projects being listed as projects of national interest under the Building Canada Act. The first two projects, the Mackenzie Valley Highway and the Grays Bay Road and Port Project, are nation-building initiatives. They are about strengthening Arctic sovereignty, creating economic opportunity, and supporting the communities that call the North home. For the Mackenzie Valley Highway, Transport Canada has invested more than $100 million to support the first steps toward a transformative all-season transportation corridor connecting communities across the Northwest Territories. The Grays Bay Road and Port Project will help establish Canada's first overland connection to a deep water port on the Arctic Ocean. Transport Canada has committed more than $21 million toward planning, environmental assessments, and other pre-construction activities needed to advance the project. And once completed, this year-round transportation link will improve access to global markets, support responsible resource development, and strengthen the infrastructure needed to foster economic growth and prosperity across the North. The Government of Canada is also referring a third project to the Major Projects Office, the Nuclear Waste Management Organization's Deep Geological Repository. Located in northwestern Ontario near Wabigoon Lake, Ojibwe Nation, and the township of Ignace, this project is designed to provide the safe, long-term management of Canada's used nuclear fuel.
0: Now, that was Transport Minister Stephen McKinnon in Yellowknife today, where the federal government announced that they would like to fast-track the three major projects that have been announced for today. The proposed Mackenzie Valley Highway project, which would cut right through the Northwest Territories, starting in Wrigley and moving, of course, to Tulita and Tlegutli, Norman Wells. The Grays Bay Road and Port Project would be in Nunavut, and the Deep Geological Repository would be located in northwestern Ontario. And what are your thoughts on these big projects? We'd like to know. Our talkback number where you can call and leave a message is 1-866-271-9957. Or if you're here in Yellowknife, that's 920-5449. That's taking us to 15 minutes now past the hour. Thanks again for joining us here on Trails End. Now, as summer brings more people onto Yellowknife streets and sidewalks, accessibility advocates are raising concerns about pedestrian safety. Blind and visually impaired people rely on sounds to safely cross an intersection. But here in Yellowknife, there's only, what, 2 out of the city's 19 intersections that have sound signals? Disability advocates say that's not good enough. Joining us now is Denise McKee, CEO of the NWT Disabilities Council. So hello and welcome to the show, Denise.
2: Thanks very much for having me.
0: Yeah, thanks for coming on the show. Now, Denise, help us understand what navigating Yellowknife can be like for someone living with significant vision loss.
2: Difficult is probably the nicest way of putting it. Absolutely dangerous is the other end of the spectrum, which is common for people. Crossing streets when you don't have any visual or auditory signals is dangerous for oncoming traffic, for bikes and other, and now electric bikes on the road, plus other pedestrians. There's all kinds, especially in the summer, more sounds that are around. And so people are really actually looking for the cues and for these assistive devices to be able to traverse Yellowknife safely.
0: Okay, now how do people with disabilities often adapt to unsafe conditions when it comes to the crosswalks, the street walks here in Yellowknife?
2: Well, unfortunately, I'd like to say that that they're able to kind of adapt by learning the routes, by being able to really kind of understand and set routes that they can rely on a regular basis. However, the reality is, not just for people that with visual impairments, but other disabilities that prevent you from coming out in the winter and other times, they stay in the house and they don't actually come out to participate because it is unsafe for them. When you can just imagine if you're standing on a street and you accidentally get even bumped, and now you're off your regular course and you have no cues to be able to let you know where you are, when to step off a curb. You know, there's a lot more traffic, people are in a hurry, and you've gone from one intersection that has a auditory signal, you've now walked to the next one and there's nothing there to assist you. So unless somebody is there that you can perhaps bring with you, or someone there that maybe could help you, and oftentimes people don't, because they don't know whether it's okay to approach and ask, and oftentimes this can throw a person with a visual disability or impairment off. It just becomes too unsafe to come out into the community. And so unless they're being transported to someplace, they're going to remain in their home.
0: Okay, yeah, thanks for painting that picture. It does sound dangerous. Now, the city says it hasn't received many requests for audible pedestrian signals outside of the downtown core, but should accessibility really depend on people having to ask for it first?
2: No, absolutely not. The reality of the situation is when you go into other places, when you go into other communities and municipalities, they are set up so that somebody is able to get to all the main places in a safe manner. Some of them wait for the protocols to have to come out, and really safety should be, and accessibility and inclusion should be one of the number one priorities when you're making any kind of decision making in infrastructure and traffic, and having those put in. Even the ones that they have, they don't stand out very much. Oftentimes it's very difficult for someone to even be able to see that they're there and available. When you look in the larger municipalities or even smaller places, if you go to Nordic countries and places like that where they have equally smaller communities, they're larger, they have a very distinct color to them, and they're at every single stop. If the real issue is someone having to call to ask for help, then you're not really an inclusive society, because we've had lots of calls even today on people saying, wow, you know, it's about time that we're standing up and we're, you know, saying this, because it's really unsafe for us to come out. I don't believe that people don't come forward. Mm-hmm. I believe that people just have a fatigue of coming forward and having their needs not met. So we don't really need able-bodied people to tell us that whether our issues are reasonable or they're justified. The reality is, if I have to stay home because I'm not safe coming out of my house, it's not equitable for me in the city compared to somebody who does have full vision and the ability to leave their home.
0: Okay, now, Denise, the city is also saying that audible signals at nearby intersections in the city could overlap and create confusion, but you've said that you don't think that's a valid reason. Why not?
2: Well, first of all, when you're using those as your method of safety, you're aware of how they operate and you're aware of the signaling. If that's really the issue, I mean, we're in a technological age. You simply change the sound from one to the other. For instance, you can use a crosswalk at the intersection where the multiplex is.
0: Mm-hmm.
2: And the very next one doesn't actually exist until you get over to where the pool is. And yet you have one of the busiest intersections at Northlands for people to have to get across, and it's a three-way stop, so it's unusual.
0: Mm-hmm.
2: And you have young people going along there, older people going along there, people with vision issues, people that are blind, and they cannot traverse that length of street or cross until they get all the way around the corner, almost to where McDonald's is. So think of that. Think of that. I have to cross at Northlands because I'm going to visit my friend, but I can't actually do that because traffic is moving too quickly and I'm not going to know when to cross and when not to cross. And there's not even enough people there to kind of assist me. So for someone to say that I'm going to hear the sound from the fire station to Northlands and from Northlands to the aquatic center, is somebody who's not really basing it in reality.
0: Mm-hmm. Okay, now aside from crosswalks, what are some of the barriers that people with vision loss encounter every day that the rest of us probably don't even notice?
2: Oh, just changes in the sidewalks and, you know, just even the ends of the sidewalks. Some have accessibility, so they've had a ramp on them. Some don't have it. There's different levels as you're coming into it. Sometimes there's brush and they're not cleared. And so somebody is walking down the street and I may see the branches from a tree coming out to a walkway. And if I have a visual impairment, I'm going to walk right into it.
0: Mm-hmm.
2: And not know that it's there. Even for somebody who doesn't have an issue with being able to visually see all these things happening, you walk down the street and it's easy to trip. The cement, because of the permafrost, it moves. And so what used to be a smooth surface now isn't a smooth surface anymore. And so, you know, even kind of creating in major places where people, you know, are going to go, they're in these neighborhoods, that's where they have to shop, that's where they have to get services. There should be visual cues, even on walkways. The same way that you do if you're cordoning off in a Wemyss type situation where you have a very bold visual cue to say you don't go past here, or there's going to be a change in the roadway or the sidewalk here. So people can have a better understanding. I mean, we paint in support of people, we paint in support of different organizations and other vulnerable populations. These are things that could help and even save lives.
0: Okay, yeah, thanks for sharing that and just giving us an understanding of a you know, what folks with vision loss have to encounter every day. So if Yellowknife were to make accessibility a real priority over the next few years, especially, you know, with these huge announcements of major investments in the North, especially when it comes to infrastructure, what changes would make the biggest difference for people who are blind or visually impaired in the city?
2: Well, first of all, consulting with them. You know, we have a lot of decisions being made about people in support of people with disabilities, but not involving them. So we need to involve the groups that this is actually going to impact, and experts in that field. So when you're engaging, and the Aquatic Center is a really good example, when you're engaging building and other type of renovations, you're going to engage with a company or with people that actually understand and have that as an expertise within their realm. So that's one of the things that can be done. But the City of Yellowknife has had a 10-year plan to make the city more accessible. And in reality, other than the Aquatic Center, we haven't really seen much come out of that for across the board disabilities. We still have people that are basically prisoners in their own home because they cannot come out safely. And whether that's due to a mobility issue, whether it's due to a hearing loss or a vision loss, it isn't across the board. And they seem to only want to focus in on minor changes for people with mobility issues and not really taking a broader look at what is real inclusion and what does real accessibility look like.
0: Okay, well, hopefully things can change. And yeah, just thanks so much for giving us some perspective on just what folks with disabilities in the city, and I imagine it's like that across the board, across the entire North, that, you know, the challenges that they face. And Denise, we'll leave it there. I definitely appreciate your time here. Thanks again for coming on the show.
2: Well, thanks for putting a spotlight on this really important issue. I really appreciate it.
0: Yeah. You don't really think about it until you hear from the community. So, you know, I really do appreciate this. Thanks again, Denise.
2: Thanks very much, and you have a great evening.
0: Okay, you too. Bye.
2: Bye now.
0: That was Denise McKee, who is the CEO of the NWT Disabilities Council. All right, here's a tune. This is Eric Kane, who is expected to be here for Folk on the Rocks this year. This is Leave It All Behind.

0: that's Eric Kane with Leave It All Behind. You're tuned in to Trails End here on CBC North Radio 1. The time now is 5:30.
1: This is CBC News. Good afternoon, I'm Callie McTavish with your regional news for the Yukon and Northwest Territories. Starting off in the Yukon government has launched a land lottery pilot program that allows bids for residential construction businesses. Traditionally, contractors would compete for lots with the public. Under the pilot, they can exclusively bid on one of seven lots in Whitehorse's Whistle Bend neighborhood. Colin Urquhart is with the Territorial Department of Energy, Mines and Resources. He says one mandate of the current government was to reform the land lottery process, and a unique opportunity presented itself.
2: We had a few number of turn back lots, they're called. They were undeveloped. And so we took this opportunity to try out this new program.
1: John Vogt is with the Home Builders Caucus of the Yukon Contractors Association. He says this creates more security for home builders.
3: It's just great to be able to actually enter as a builder and not be fighting with the general public for just a handful of lots.
1: The lottery opened yesterday. Construction businesses can get screened to enter the lottery through the Yukon Contractors Association. To be eligible, contractors have to be an incorporated Yukon business that has completed construction of at least one home in the last 2 years. Well, some Yukon grocery stores have been impacted by a road closure in northern BC this week. A semi-truck crashed on the Alaska Highway near Muncho Lake early on Tuesday, stopping traffic in both directions. The highway reopened this morning, but several Yukon-bound food trucks were held up all night and day. Among the impacted businesses is the General Store in Dawson City. Owner Kyler Mather says his shelves are slightly emptier than usual as he waits for his next delivery. Mathers says feeding the firefighters fighting fires in the area has also reduced supplies, but he has a message for residents.
4: Don't panic buy. Don't come running down to the store and stock up thinking that this is going to be a long-term issue. It definitely, you know, appears to be with the roads reopening. It's just a temporary, hiccup or hurdle in the road.
1: The Dena grocery store in Ross River says it's also low on supplies. It's still waiting for word on when its next shipment will arrive. And the federal government is designating three major northern projects as being of national importance. They include the Mackenzie Valley Highway, the Grays Bay Deepwater Port, and a nuclear waste facility in northern Ontario. This means federal processes like permitting could be streamlined, but the projects still rely on territorial and treaty-based regulatory processes to move forward. Caroline Wozniak is the deputy minister.
5: This is a territory where land stewardship's deeply ingrained value, but they're coming to us so that we can put ourselves in a process that is streamlined and efficient and respects the fact that the North has been looking for these projects for generations, but holds these values. So working with the boards to figure out what that's going to look like to get the whole road built in a responsible way with appropriate mitigations, with appropriate considerations, working then with the communities in the framework that they are giving us about how we want to engage and interact.
1: The federal and territorial governments say the next steps for the two major road projects in the NWT are to consult with the communities and Indigenous rights holders. Wozniak said listing the projects under the Building Canada Act would mean the federal government will provide its consultation resources. This will support the GNWT to work with communities and create the meaningful partnerships required for the projects to succeed. And the Yellowknife Airport is getting a $1 million upgrade to improve passenger safety and to keep northern supply lines running. Federal Transport Minister Stephen McKinnon announced today that Ottawa is putting $1.2 million towards building a runway end safety area at Runway 16. These safety areas act as buffer zones to protect passengers and reduce damage to aircraft if a plane overshoots or undershoots a runway. Yellowknife is legally required to add this buffer. Under federal regulations, any airport that handles more than 375,000 passengers a year for two consecutive years must install one. Yellowknife easily clears that bar, serving over 6,000 passengers annually. Minister McKinnon says the project is still will ensure the airport remains a safe and dependable hub for the Northwest Territories.
6: This is an incredibly good news announcement for the Yellowknife Airport, for the continuity of operations here, and indeed the safety of all those who come through this facility. It will ensure that the over 600,000 passengers who use this airport yearly are able to travel safely and efficiently.
1: Local officials say the funding is vital for northern communities. The airport is a lifeline for delivering essential goods like food and medicine and for getting residents to medical appointments. And last but not least, Northwest Tel customers in four NWT communities may temporarily lose service tonight. The company says maintenance work will mean that service could be cut between midnight and 4 a.m. in four communities. Internet, TV, long-distance calling, and cell service could all be affected in Yellowknife, Data, Bechuco, and Watee. That's your CBC News for this hour. For news anytime, head to cbc.ca/north. I'm Callie McTavish.
0: Thank you so much for that, Callie. That's taking us to 35 minutes past the hour. Now, here's a look at your evening weather forecast provided by Environment Canada. Starting off with Ipoquet, Fort Chippewa, and the park tonight, partly cloudy, low 17. And Thibodaux, Fort Smith tonight, partly cloudy, low 14. Clutsuke tonight, partly cloudy with the chance of showers, low 12. In Den and the Quan, Fort Resolution tonight, partly cloudy, low 14. In Kathuriche, Hay River tonight, partly cloudy. Risk of a thunderstorm this evening, low 12. In Daigakut and Ende, Fort Providence tonight, partly cloudy, low 14. In Tlitlequen, Fort Simpson tonight, partly cloudy, low 17. In Acho, Denikon, Fort Liard tonight, partly cloudy, low 14. In Welladay, Sumbak, Yellowknife tonight, partly cloudy, low 16. In Pitsekindet, Wrigley tonight, partly cloudy with the chance of showers this evening with the risk of a thunderstorm, low 17. In Tlegutli, Norman Wells tonight, partly cloudy with the chance of showers. Risk of a thunderstorm this evening, low 15. Rad de la Confort could hope tonight a mix of sun and cloud with the chance of showers, low 17. Delaunay tonight, partly cloudy, low 13. Kampamiti, Cove Lake tonight, a mix of sun and cloud, low 15. Tetlege, Fort McPherson tonight, a mix of sun and cloud, low 17. Inuvik tonight, mainly sunny, low 17. And Toktioktok tonight, a mix of sun and cloud, low 11. In Politoc tonight, sunny, low 8. Sachs Harbor tonight, a mix of sun and cloud, temperature rising to -9 by morning, not -9. In Ulahaktuk tonight, mainly sunny, low 8. In Kuluktuk tonight, mainly sunny, low 9. And Cambridge Bay tonight, mainly sunny, low 8. And that's it for your evening weather forecast. All right, still to come up, my chat with Clinchon artist from Bechuco, Morgan Zoe, who's going to have an exhibit opening up tomorrow at the Prince of Wales Northern Heritage Centre. But before we get to that, here is Adrian Sutherland with I'm Not Afraid.

0: Sutherland with I'm Not Afraid. It's N-A-G-L-I-P. Don't be scared is what my dad always used to tell me before, you know, doing something that I was kind of afraid about. And yeah, that helps, you know, that helps. Just encouraging and you know, having confidence in one's ability to do things on their own. All right, now, a Tlingit artist from Bechikol has a new exhibit at the Territorial Museum, 2222 High Res Indian, the cyberpunk smoke signals of Morgan Zoes presents a futuristic vision of the NWT. It's so cool. Anyways, here's my chat with him earlier today. So we're at the Prince of Wales Northern Heritage Centre, where tomorrow there's going to be a new exhibit featured by Morgan Zoes. It's called the Cyberpunk Smoke Signals. I had a chance to check out some of the sketches and paintings here, and they're pretty impressive. So we're sitting with Morgan Zoes here this afternoon just to share a little bit more about the exhibit and what has inspired him to showcase his artwork. So Morgan, thanks for just carving us some time to chat with me today. Tell us, are you excited seeing your paintings up on the wall here at the Prince of Wales Northern Heritage Centre?
1: I'm totally elated and, you know, I'm totally happy. I can't even describe in words how happy I am to see 52 drawings of my artwork at the museum. It's absolutely jaw-drop. It's incredible. I haven't seen all my artwork like this before.
0: Yeah.
1: It's all stacked on each other.
0: Oh, no way. So over 50 pieces are here on the wall. How long did it take you, like, to work on this catalog of yours?
1: On and off for 5 years.
0: Yeah.
1: And I did all the sketchbook drawings within 6 months. And it took me about another 6 months to color it. So once I did the drawing in black and white ink, that took me 6 months for all, like, 60 drawings. I have more.
0: Oh, really?
1: So this is just, like a good chunk of it.
0: Oh, wow.
1: Yeah, so this is pretty much most of it. I still got, like, 20 drawings that didn't make the cut.
0: Okay, yeah. Yeah. That's pretty cool. And you were just sharing a little bit about your work and going to school for this. You completed schooling for art in 2018?
1: Yeah, in 2018, when I was 30 years old, I graduated from Northwestern Polytechnic. It's also known as Grand Prairie Regional College. They are an accredited university right now.
0: Yeah. Okay, cool.
1: Yeah.
0: And so I'm just curious about the theme. The cyberpunk theme, it's pretty cool. Tell us where you drew your inspiration from to make this artwork.
1: Well, like, from what I've been, like, creating, I discovered this while I was going to college when I was around 30. I always had an affinity for sci-fi films and movies, games, books, comic books, all of it. And being Northern Dene, I had an idea to combine those two things, combine sci-fi tropes and themes with Native American aesthetics. When I came up with the idea, no one was, like, doing any of this.
0: Yeah.
1: And then, so I better get on it before someone else gets on it.
0: Yeah.
1: You know what I mean? Like Cubism or Surrealism.
0: Yeah.
1: So whatever this is, I want to lead whatever this is.
0: Okay.
1: So, like the way Salvador Dali was the leader of Surrealism, I want to be a leader in this cyberpunk Indian.
0: Okay, so some of the unique things about this is that you translated a lot of these paintings for this exhibit. Tell us about that process.
1: I translated, like, all the drawings. It gave another layer of, like, Aboriginal, like, authenticity to the drawings. Because it's, like, I'm an Aboriginal artist. I'm a Native artist. And I'm representing Bechikol. And by having the ability to read and speak Tlingit, it just gives a whole nother layer of authenticity to all the drawings.
0: Yeah.
2: No, that's pretty cool. Did you like get any help from anybody to do that work, or you just did it on your own?
1: I did all of it on
2: no
1: my
2: way.
1: Own.
2: No way, yeah. That's pretty cool.
1: Just me and a Klitschko dictionary, that's it.
2: That's pretty awesome.
3: Yeah.
2: And you drew inspiration also from, I understand, real life stories. Tell us about that aspect of this work.
1: Well, there's this one where I am harvesting ice on Great Bear Lake.
2: Yeah.
1: And then there's a flying machine in the background.
2: Yeah.
1: So if we did that back in the day, that would be a dog team.
2: Oh, yeah.
1: Or if we did something contemporary,
2: yeah,
1: it would be a skidoo.
2: Yeah.
1: But the way I did it is that there's a flying machine in the background while I'm harvesting ice on Great Bear Lake.
2: Yeah.
1: So that's one way I can combine Northern Dene culture with futurism and sci-fi tropes.
2: All right. Yeah. And how important is art for you?
1: Oh, it's my life. It's survival. Yeah. this is who I am for sure.
2: Yeah. Can you elaborate a little bit more on what you said there about survival?
1: I live on this, and it pushes me forward, and hopefully this is not the only one.
2: Yeah.
1: Where another art gallery, cross your fingers, National Art Gallery of Canada, or a big gallery in Vancouver or Edmonton or Toronto, they might be coming calling for this. So
2: yeah.
1: So I got more images.
2: Okay.
1: So I I had 60 images, but only 42 made the cut.
2: Okay. Yeah.
1: And then I have 10 poster sized drawings that are just interspersed in between the other drawings, and it looks immaculate. It looks great.
2: Yeah. No, it looks amazing. So everything opens up tomorrow. What are you hoping people will take away from what's on display here at the museum?
1: I just want you to think about the future and our place in it. Like, when I'm giving advice to people, like my sister or my brother or like a cousin or something, I always tell them to go to school, because Bishiko, Yellowknife, they're not going anywhere.
2: Mm-hmm.
1: You're going somewhere. So just make the most out of your time that you have right now. And that's what this is about. Just make the most out of your time, because one day it's going to be done. And just have fun while you're here. Do your best.
2: Okay, right on. Anything else you want to add? What else do you have going on this summer?
1: I have a big wedding in Bishiko on July 16th. My other half, Vanessa Nielli, we are getting married.
2: Okay, so lots going on. How do you regulate yourself?
1: How do I regulate myself? Oh my God, I just double down on my family, and I just hang out with them, and I stay clean, I work hard, and I love to draw, and I just throw myself into my work all the time.
2: Yeah.
1: Some of these pieces are like, can vary anywhere from 20 hours to like 60 hours.
2: Oh wow.
1: Yeah, like the robot drummer,
2: yeah,
1: with the metal arm, the Klitschko drummer with the metal arm, that one took me 60 hours.
2: Wow.
1: Yeah.
2: That's a long time.
1: That's a long time, just for rendering too. Yeah. And it's all drawings on paper, mixed media on paper.
2: Okay.
1: Yeah.
2: So you must be pretty excited for tomorrow's opening.
1: Oh yeah, I'm ecstatic. I can't believe it. Yeah, I'm so anxious, but I'm so like so hyped up for it. So pumped up for it.
2: For folks that might be curious, do you have an online platform where people can also learn a bit more about you? A website perhaps, or social media?
1: Yeah, I have my own corner of the internet. If you just Google my name, Morgan Zoe Artist, several articles that's written about me will pop up, and my Instagram, my YouTube, my TikTok, my Facebook will all pop up once you Google my name.
2: All right, okay. Anything, any final thoughts, any final words or messages you want to pass on to listeners?
1: Please come out and support a local artist from the Northwest Territories. I really appreciate you guys, and from what I hear, it's going to be a big opening.
2: Okay, all right. Merci. Thank you, Morgan.
1: Merci, Cho. Thank you, everybody.
0: That's Morgan Zoe. I tell you, this guy is pretty cool. And his exhibit called The Cyberpunk Smoke Signals opens tomorrow at the Prince of Wales Northern Heritage Centre. There's an opening reception, which is from 7 p.m. until 8 p.m. at the Museum Cafe. I hope a lot of people show up and support him. Tonight, Morgan is leading a drawing workshop for young artists at the Makerspace YK from 6 p.m., which is pretty soon here in like 9 minutes, and it goes until 9 p.m. And, you know, if you got kids that are into art, that want to learn, he's your guy. Visit makerspaceyk.com for more information on that. Thanks again for joining us here on Trails End for your Wednesday afternoon. After this show is done, I'll be making my way to Jatiquin or Degakotinende for Providence, where we'll be over there for the live broadcast of this show come tomorrow, Thursday and Friday, where the Decho Annual Assembly is happening. But of course, there's many other cool things happening there this week. And so we'll be there for all of that tomorrow. All right. Now, most cars these days, you know, they have safety features like sensors and alerts that help us understand and anticipate what's happening around us. Now, it's to the point now where some dashboards look more like futuristic computers, some pretty wild stuff out there. But what if, you know, we had the same kind of bells and whistles on bicycles? CBC's Jason Osler kicks the tires on the latest two-wheel tech.
3: Andrea Bidgood is an avid cyclist who lives in Guelph, Ontario, and serves as the city's volunteer bicycle mayor, a role with the goal of increasing the number of people who cycle. She uses separated bike lanes whenever she can, but often feels vulnerable.
4: The majority of the time I'm sharing the road with traffic. I've been in collisions. I've been looking over the years at like different technology or different ways to keep myself safe.
3: At the moment, Bidgood uses something many people have in their cars.
4: My personal tech goes as far as using a 360 camera. It basically works as my version of a dash cam.
3: But she may soon have many more options than just a dash cam. At this month's Eurobike, the world's largest trade fair and festival, a prototype bicycle is on display from a German company called Canyon. Here's the sales pitch.
5: Canyon Predict doesn't just see hazards, it understands them. More than that, it can interpret and predict possible dangerous trajectories.
3: The bike is supercharged with cameras, radars, and lights that are powered by AI and make it feel almost like a car on two wheels. It assesses everything happening around you and sends you alerts if it anticipates a car is getting too close. It's not expected to be in production for a few years. Meanwhile, a company called Velo is now selling a product called Copilot that attaches to your seat. It's also an AI device that has a camera, sensors, and lights. It's being offered on a first production run for $400.
6: Cyclists will receive audible cues when a car is approaching, and it can also pair with your phone. So you can pull up the companion app that'll show you a visual representation of what's happening behind you.
3: These developments have Andrea Bidgood's attention.
4: It's exciting to see new tech coming out like that, especially if it can predict danger, such as those close passes or someone coming at you fairly quickly.
3: Bidgood has tried a radar product that attaches to bikes before from Garmin, a company that recently released an upgraded version called the Varia Rearview 820. She liked the idea, but in practice, it was a bit much and left her with concerns.
4: We were in very live traffic, so it was like continuously beeping. Am I going to be spending too much time looking at that screen trying to tell if someone's coming up behind me versus having my mirror, for example?
3: Megan Winters is a professor in the Faculty of Health Sciences at Simon Fraser University. She leads the city's Health and Active Transportation Lab. Winters isn't surprised about the new tech for bikes.
7: There's been lots of development in terms of road safety and motor vehicles because of tech developments. You know, I see that model where it's coming over to cycling. Anything that we can do that makes a safer road environment is important.
3: But Winters shares the same concern as Bike Mayor Bidgood about whether constant alerts on a bike is a good thing.
7: It does these things to us when we're driving, and it can be a bit overwhelming and distracting, actually, to hear extra beeps happening. And so I'm a little bit more cautious about extra beeps and warnings.
3: She also stresses that a cyclist is still extremely vulnerable in relation to a car, whether there are alerts or not.
7: that person driving the car is someone whose behavior you can't influence by your bicycle beeping at you.
3: Winters says for those who can afford it, new safety tech still could help a bit, but ultimately there remains a better way to make cycling safer.
7: All the research evidence would point to the most impactful thing we can do to support safety for cyclists is to make sure that there's safe bicycle infrastructure and that there's adequate separation between motor vehicles and bicycles.
3: Andrea Bidgood agrees.
4: We definitely need to put more investment into our roads first.
3: But that could take a while. And in the meantime, cyclists have to decide whether they want to take matters into their own hands by test riding the latest in new safety tech. For CBC Radio, I'm Jason Osler.
0: Hey, thank you so much for that, Jason. All right, that is it for Trails End. I'm going to leave you with the Snotty-Nosed Res Kids with Bougie Natives. I'm going to take you all the way home. Thanks again for dropping by. We'll chat with you again tomorrow. Masi, Kwana Miigwech, Merci. Have a good night.

0: today. I think we did a team proud. We did a Schmokone proud.
1: We did all of this without Alfonso Davies, so it's only up from here.
2: We qualified for the knockout round.
3: Yeah! Heartbreak for fans across the country as Canada loses a high-stakes match to Switzerland. Team Canada kept fighting through the final minutes, putting continuous pressure on the Swiss, but ultimately falling short. The good news is that it's not over. Canada advances to the second round of the World Cup. We have more reaction from fans and their hopes for what's next. This is Your World Tonight. I'm Helen Mann, also on the program.
4: A very, very proud day. Hopefully, we'll look back and say it is an historic day where we collectively decide to move forward on these essential projects.
3: The federal government names its first three major projects, all in Canada's north, that could soon be declared to be in the national interest. The highways, a deep seaport, and a nuclear waste site that could see their construction accelerated. A disappointing result for Canada today, 2-1 against Switzerland in their final group stage match. It was a high-stakes game on home ground, with fans bringing the electricity inside and outside the stadium. Canada kept pushing into the final seconds of the game with numerous changes. Caroline Bargoot is there, and she joins us now. Caroline, not a win, but far from the end for Canada. It was breathtaking to watch in those final moments. Give us a flavor of what it's like there now where you are.
5: Oh, you could just see the disappointment on everyone's face. You know, they're just still streaming down the street from BC Place. You see a lot of long faces, a lot of red T-shirts, people wearing their Canada shirts, really hoping for a different outcome, of course. You know, this was a very different game than last week's match against Qatar. The first half, of course, was scoreless, even though Canada and Switzerland both had some close calls. Then we get into the second half, and as you know, less than a minute in, and Switzerland scored the very first goal of the game. Then they scored another one. You know, there's a moment when we thought, you know, Canada might make a comeback. 30 minutes into the second half, Promise David scores. He just got onto the field, replacing another player. The team rallied, but they just couldn't get another goal. Fans are super disappointed, but still very proud of their team.
0: A lot of energy there for them. Would have been nice to get the win for sure, but that's a tough game.
2: Kind of disappointed, but very happy where we're at. I think, honestly, if we mesh a little bit more better together, we can get through the knockout stages.
5: Before it started, Canadian midfielder Ismaël Koné, he came into BC Place. He was on crutches there to support his team. He had fractured his leg last week in the match against Qatar. Inside BC Place, fans held up his number 8 just to show how much they loved and support him.